passage of Scripture, and it's really the way Noah lived in these days when he heard the Lord. So look in Proverbs chapter 3, beginning in verse 5. The Scripture says, "Trust in the Lord with all your heart. Do not lean on your own understanding. Trust Him. In all your ways acknowledge Him, trust Him, and He will make your path straight. Trust Him. Do not be wise in your own eyes. Fear the Lord and turn away from evil." So, our first responsibility is to listen to Him. So I would ask you this question. Do you take time to listen to God? And not just kneel or whatever you do and start doing the talking. And secondly, once you pray, do you begin to think about what you prayed about and begin to think, well, this is what I've asked God for. Do you trust Him? Do you have a sense of expectation when you get up off your knees? That's not a way for me to say it. That's happened to be the way I pray. When you finish, do you expect Him to do something about what you said? And I think most people don't pray that way. They talk to God, tell Him what they want Him to do and so what they need Him to do, and then say, in Jesus' name, amen. Now, wait a minute. If I'm going to ask Him that, am I going to trust Him? Do I stand up, sit up, walk away, saying, yes, God, I've asked You this. I'm expecting, I'm trusting You to answer my petition. And if you do not end your prayer with a sense of trust, you're just mumbling words. So, if you'll think about this, your entire relationship is built on that. How did you get saved? You got saved by listening to the Word of God, and you got saved by trusting that what God said He would do. Amen? That's pretty weak. Amen? You trusted Him to save you, and all you did was to ask Him verbally, repent of your sins, confess your sin, and you ask Him that, and then you got up and walked away, and you trusted God that He answered your prayer. So the reason Noah found favor in the eyes of God is, first of all, he listened to God, what God said to him, and secondly, he trusted Him, and we know the story. So I want you to turn back to this sixth chapter for a moment, because he's a perfect example of the absolutely three essentials if God's going to work in our life and we're going to accomplish what He wants us to accomplish. First of all, to listen to Him. Secondly, to trust Him. So I want us to look at this in the light of the character of Noah. What kind of fellow was he? And the way God said for him to look at his society, here's what He said in the sixth chapter, that God saw the wickedness of man in verse 5. Was great on the earth, and that every intent of the thoughts of his heart was only evil continually. The Lord was sorry that He made him on the earth. He was grieved in his heart. The Lord said, "I will blot out man whom I have created from the face of this land, from man to animals, creeping things, the birds of the sky, for I am sorry that I have made them." But Noah found favor in the eyes of the Lord. This was a horrible society that he was in, and God spoke to him. And God looked upon Noah different from all the other people. And what he saw was he saw a man who had a different view. And so the Scripture says he found favor in the eyes of the Lord. Now look at this. These are the records of the generations of Noah. Noah was a righteous man, blameless in his time. Noah walked with God. Now think about this seriously. Can it be said of you by your three ways, conversation, your conduct, and your character, that you are a person who walks with God? When somebody thinks about you, some friend or somebody you work with or whatever, in your family, whatever it may be, would you say that that's the way they see you? By your very character, your conduct? Do they see you as a person who walks with God? Well, we'll see in just a moment as we begin to look at all these things. And so I want us to look at to see God's view of Noah. And he said, first of all, found favor in the eyes of the Lord. His record was righteous, blameless in his time. Noah walked with God. Can that be said of us?

0: If that not cannot be said of us, what can people say? That you're rich? Or that you're famous? That you're busy? You're a good employee? You're a good manager? You're a great neighbor? You're a good a church person? You attend church? You listen? What can they say? What would be more powerful to be said of you than you walked with God? You had favor with the Lord. We have favor with the Lord when we listen to Him and when we trust Him. And that is true in the life of Noah. So I want us to think about it for just a moment. God said to him, Noah, it's only unrighteousness and sinfulness and wicked everywhere. I have found in you a blameless man, so here's what I want you to do. And so God began to speak to him, and he commanded him to build this ark. Now, what in the world was an ark? Nobody ever heard of an ark before. Wouldn't have any idea what it was. And so when you think about something 450 feet long and about 50 feet wide and about three stories high, and so the Lord spoke to him, and then the question was he going to trust what God said? But you see, he walked with God. And the scripture said he had favor with the Lord. Now watch this carefully. You listen, say amen.
1: Amen.
0: When you ask God for something, and he gives you the first step, it may be a juvenile step. It may be something very, very simple that anybody could do or go, whatever God has said to you. When he gives you the first step and you don't take the first step, you miss it. Now, human nature says what? Well, God, if you'll show me how, tell me how I'm going to do this and I'll do it. No, God said, get busy. So he had to get busy doing the first thing God told him to do. So I want to ask you a question. When you have an impression, a deep impression in your own heart about something God wants you to do, do you give him some excuse for not moving ahead and saying, okay, God, whatever you say? Or do you have to have an explanation for everything? I think about many things God has said to me that he didn't explain. If he didn't explain, I probably would have a bigger problem. He just says, here's what I want you to do. Trust me. Not only listen to me, but trust me. There are three key words in Noah's life. Listen to me, trust me, and obey me. Those are the three bottom line questions in life. Trust me, listen to me, obey me. And so he had to deal with this. He simply said to Noah, Noah, I found in you a righteous person, blameless. Here's what I want you to do. And so that's his instructions at the time. So I'm asking you, when you ask God about something, and God gives you whatever you call, whatever you receive, I just say God spoke to my heart and said. That's the way I hear it. When he does, what do you do? The Bible said he walked with God and he had favor with God. So the challenge to him was his faith. Am I going to do what God said do, why he said do it, even though I don't understand any possibility of it? I don't even know what this looks like. When he tells me to build something, build what? So he had lots of legitimate questions. Now watch this. When you come up with a legitimate question to God, don't stop praying because you don't understand it or have the answer. That's not when you stop praying. You just have to back up and say, God, I don't understand this. But if you said do it, there's only one correct response. I'm going to do it. That's what he did. So think about this. When he did, he had a head-on collision with his society. Think about it. He was the only righteous person. And here he's beginning to do something that is totally unbelievable. Looks absolutely ridiculous. Only somebody out of his mind would even think about such a thing, not only attempting to do it. Watch this carefully. There will be times when God will tell you to do something that nobody else will probably agree with, or even you may not understand it. But that's not a sign for you not to obey God. You do what he says do, when he says do it, how he says do it, and what you do. You leave the consequences to him. When you obey him, you can leave all the responsibility to him. So let's think about it for a moment. He had a head-on collision. Think about the public uproar when Noah begins this construction of something that looks like it's going to be huge. And wonder how he thinks he's going to do all this. So he had a head-on collision with his society that didn't understand it and thought it was messy and going to mess up their beautiful terrain and so forth. And secondly, when he says God told him to do it, watch this. Who is this God that's told you to do this which seems impossible? Well, what did that do? That gave Noah an opportunity to tell them who God is. Now, did they understand that? No. Did they believe it? No. How do I know that? Simple reason, that God wiped them all out. So they want to know, who is this God who's told you to do that? Let me ask you a question. Have you ever told somebody something that God told you and they said, well, what kind of God was that? God doesn't speak to me that way. Who is this God that told you that? God doesn't talk to me that way. Every once in a while I've said something that God told me to do. That's what somebody would say. Well, God never tells me things like that. Maybe you don't ask him. But watch this. God doesn't treat us all the same way. It depends upon his will for your life. And what I want you to see is that our responsibility before God is not to answer all the questions, but to listen to him and to trust him. Because if you don't trust him, nothing else is going to work in your life. Think about it. You don't have four wheels on a car, it's not going anywhere. You don't have any trust for God, you're not going anywhere in life. So, this God you worship, how are you going to finance this, Noah? You don't look like a rich man. Well, how did he finance it? I don't have any idea how God provided, but one thing I know for sure, watch this. If God tells you to do something, God assumes responsibility for making amends, whatever is necessary for you to be able to do his will, whatever it is. And if you always wait till you have all the answers in life, God will never be able to bless you the way he wants to bless you. He listened to God. Did you get that? Yes. And what else did he do? Come on now. He listened to God, and what else did he do? Trusted him. And that's where a lot of people get hung up. Here's what I believe God said, but surely he didn't say that. And that must have been probably what Noah was thinking when God first told him to do this. Because if you think about what he told him to do, and he said, here's what I'm going to do. And he says, make for yourself an ark of gopher wood. And then he describes everything. He describes it's going to be 450 feet long, 50 feet wide, 3 stories high. In other words, how? But he listened to him. And having listened to him, he trusted God. Now watch what happens. The reason he had the courage that he had was God had spoken to him. And he trusted the God that he'd been worshiping to fulfill his promise. And so what happens? God said, here are the plans. I'll answer the questions. Watch this. God is just as willing to give you as clear an answer to your request when those requests are sincerely offered to God, cried out to him as he did to Noah. We're just not building arks. We're doing something else. We are purchasing something or moving somewhere or doing something, and whatever it might be, we have a right to ask God, what do I do next? How many times do you think Noah said, God, you mean 450 feet long? He had a right. Listen, there's nothing in the Bible that says I should never ask any questions. But to doubt the word of God is something else. But listen, the Bible says Noah found favor in the eyes of the Lord. Why did he find favor? Because he listened to him and because he trusted him. So let's ask yourself the question. Do you listen to him? Do you trust him? Then if that's true in your life, then God will show you favor. in every single area of your life, if in each area of your life you listen to him and you trust him. That's two-thirds of it. We're in the process of trusting him. And what's God going to do? He's going to bless whatever you do. And Noah is such a perfect example, listen to this, of everyday life. Everyday life, what do? You listen to him, you trust him, and if you're wise, you obey him. A, B, C, 1, 2, 3. Now think about this. What do you need to add to that formula for living? I think the Bible is absolutely, I can hardly describe it. In one story, thousands of years ago, through one man, God laid us down the foundation to live every single day of our life. Listen to him, trust him, and obey him. Can you beat that? No. If you can count to 1, 2, 3, or A, B, C, you have God's solution for living life in a wicked, vile, sinful, corrupt, unrighteous world. And we want to make it complicated now. They'd heard of this one true God, and I'm sure he tried to tell them who that was. And I can imagine what they must have said to him. God? Who is this God? Why are you the only one who's heard from him? Why isn't somebody else from him? Because God said they were wicked as the devil. And they paid no attention to God. The world was so corrupt that God said, I'm going to wipe this whole thing out and start all over again. Now, this is so simple that a five-year-old could get it. Now, watch this. You can take that formula to any single part of your life. What do you teach your children? Listen to you, trust you, and obey you. And so when you think about how Noah expressed his courage and his trust in God, it was so simple to him. And think about this. There wasn't any such thing. He's one of the first guys in here. There was no such thing. All he had was the voice of God speaking to his mind, his heart, to his spirit, because he was attempting to live a righteous, holy, godly life, probably knowing very little about God, but God had made enough clear to him that he knew to obey the voice that was within him. And he showed him how to do the impossible. And thousands of years later, we find in one man the key to living life. You know, I could just stop right there and praise God the rest of the day. You listen to him, you trust him, and you obey him. And so when I think about that, I think about when you trust God, sometimes you'll be in situations where, watch this, nobody else understood him. Nobody understood him. Think about how simple and profound this is. That God said to one man, and the only man on the earth, and his family, whom God would save from absolute total destruction of society. One man. This is a reason I'm going to favor you with life. You listen to me, you trust me, and now you're willing to obey me. One of the most important men in the Bible teaches us in the beginning of the Bible how to live our life, the rest of our life. The way you live a godly life, the way you live the Christian life, is you listen to God, and you listen to God primarily by reading it in His Word. You trust what it says, then you obey what it says. If you think about how awesome God is, that He has all knowledge about all things, He has all power in every single circumstance of life, nothing beyond Him. And what does He do? He boils it all down to three things I want you to do. I want you to listen to me. I want you to trust me, and I want you to obey me. And you know what? I think about this. I think about how many millions and millions of volumes written about the Word of God, about so many aspects of the Word of God, and we just put it down in one sentence. That's what everything in this Bible is, an explanation of or an illustration of the failure or the willingness to listen, to trust Him, and to obey. And we sing it, trust and obey. But there's no other way to be happy in Jesus. But they forgot one thing. Listen, trust, and obey. For there's no other way to be happy in Jesus but to listen to Him, trust Him, and obey. How could you ever forget this sermon? It has nothing to do with me. It has to do with the simple truth of God's Word. And the next time you read the story of Noah, you'll remember this. You listen to Him, you trust Him, and you obey Him. And so somebody says, well, what happened? What happened was the whole world was destroyed, and Noah and that bunch of animals came out alive. Was Noah a perfect man? No, he wasn't. But he listened to God, he trusted what He said, and he obeyed Him. And maybe you've never trusted Jesus as your Savior. You don't know what all this is about. This is all about this, that God loves you. He has a plan for your life. If you'll listen to Him and you'll follow His leadership and His guidance, that is, if you will trust Him with your life, your future, and obey Him, you'll find life at its very best. If you fail to do that, you're on your own. God's not going to force you. He gives you a choice, a fantastic choice, an awesome choice. You have to decide. Now think about it. Only three things. Are you going to listen to Him? Will you trust Him? And will you obey? If you want life at its very, very best, no matter who you are, that's the solution right there. Amen. Father, we love You and praise You and thank You for this simple, childlike study that is so profound. And I pray the Holy Spirit will speak to somebody here who's never been saved because they hadn't been listening. I pray that they've listened today. They're willing to trust You to forgive them no matter what they've done. They're willing to obey You today, trusting You as their Savior and their Lord. We're going to trust You for it now in Jesus' name. Amen.
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0: Isn't it strange how oftentimes God blesses us and then we don't respond correctly? And then we wonder why we go through difficulty and hardship, wonder where God is. He's where He's always been, willing to bless us, express His love toward us, forgive us of our sin, write our name in the Lamb's Book of Life, and one day take us home to heaven. Why don't we get the message early in life? Well, that's true all the way through the Word of God. The Israelites have been in Egyptian bondage for some 430 years. God has set them free. He took them down through the desert, and then finally, at the right time, He took them through the Red Sea, over into the desert again, on their way to the promised land, Canaan.
2: They'd heard about it many, many years, that God had a promised land. He had a place for them, their country, not Egypt. And so this scripture begins with their response to God's awesome blessing in their life. I want you to listen carefully, because this passage of scripture pictures us so many times in our life when we are sometimes on the brink of blessing, when we have been blessed, and how we respond. And so when this scripture takes place, that's exactly what's happening. They're on their way to Canaan. They've been hearing about it since way back yonder, Abraham, Isaac, and Jacob. And so they had longed for, looked for, prayed for, pleaded for the land of Canaan, and now they're there. So I want you to turn to Numbers chapter 13. And what has happened here is that Moses sent spies into the promised land to check it out. So they knew they were going to have to do battle and take it by war. And this is their response. So he sends somebody from each tribe. And verse 27, they're giving a report of what they saw. It certainly does flow with milk and honey, and this is the fruit. And then you have this group of people always in any group. Nevertheless, the people who live in the land are strong. The cities are fortified, very large, and moreover, we saw the descendants of Anak there, the big guys. Amalek is living in the land of Negev. The Hittites, the Jebusites, Amorites, all kind of ites, Canaanites, living by the sea and by the... And there was, they had everybody tabbed. Then Caleb quieted the people before Moses and said, We can take this land. We can possess this land, for it will surely be overcome by us. But the men who had gone up with him said, we are not able to go up against the people, for they are too strong for us. So they gave out to the sons of Israel a bad report. Bad report of the land which they had spied out, saying, the land through which we have gone in spying it out is a land that devours its inhabitants. All the people whom we saw are men of great size. There also we saw the Nephilim, the sons of Anak, part of the Nephilim, and we became like grasshoppers in their sight, and so we were in their sight. So you've always got these two groups of people. You've got the nevertheless group, and you've got the faithful group. Where do you think you are? Are you in the nevertheless group? You're negative about things. Negative. Well, I know the Bible says God answers prayer. Or are you with Caleb and you're seeing what God has provided and you're looking at it from the perspective that it's a done deal? And so, what I want you to see, and I'm reading a few more verses, the 14th chapter begins. Having listened to this report, then all the congregation lifted up their voices and cried, and the people wept that night. All the sons of Israel grumbled against Moses and Aaron, and the whole congregation said to them, listen to this. We wish we had died in the land of Egypt, or would that we had died in this wilderness, that is, where we are. Why is the Lord bringing us into this land to fall by the sword, our wives and our little children become plunder? Would it not have been better to return to Egypt? So they said to one another, listen to this. Let us appoint a leader. There I have Moses, and return to Egypt. Then Moses and Aaron fell on their faces in the presence of the Lord, the congregation, Joshua the son of Nun, and Caleb the son of Jephunneh, of those who had spied out the land, tore their clothes. And they spoke to all the congregation of the sons of Israel, saying, the land which we passed through to spy out is an exceedingly good land. If the Lord is pleased with us, then he will bring us into this land and give it to us, a land which flows with milk and honey. That was their way of describing it, had everything. Only do not rebel against the Lord, and do not fear the people of the land, for they will be our prey. Their protection has been removed from them, and the Lord is with us. Do not fear them. But all the congregation said to stone them with stones. Then the glory of the Lord appeared to this in the tent of meeting to all the sons of Israel. The Lord said to Moses, how long will this people spurn me? How long will they not believe in me? Despite all the signs which I performed in their midst, I will smite them. So, what I want us to see in this passage is this. A very, very important principle that you and I are confronted with every day in our life, or most days in our life, in some way or the other. And that is the consequences of having a faith failure. You trust God about this, you trust Him about that. What causes us to fail in our faith? A faith failure is a failure to trust God when you're confronted with a challenge, a trial, or a temptation. Now, all of us are going to be tried and tempted at times, and we'll be tempted to turn back. And there are consequences for that. And so they find themselves saying no to the promise of Almighty God that had been searched out by two faithful servants, and now they're on the brink of it, and they're about to make the biggest mistake of their life because they listen to the wrong voices. Get that down. Be careful who you listen to. Think about this. All of us have those points in our life. Think about times in your life when you've been faced with a big decision. What did you do? Did you get on your knees and ask God, Lord, make this very clear to me. I want to be obedient to you. I want to trust you. Whatever the future is, I'm going to trust you. Show me what to do. Or do you say, well, watch this. It's too good for me. It's too good for me. God wouldn't do that for me. I've heard people say that for years. Well, that may be okay for somebody, but I don't deserve that. Has nothing to do with deserving. They didn't deserve it. That's not the issue. And oftentimes God has His best spiritual blessings and other blessings waiting for us if we will walk in His way, follow His timing, wait upon Him, trust Him, and move when He says move. Oh, it's too good. How many times have you suffered a faith failure? That's the whole issue here. That is a faith failure. And that can happen in small things as well as large things. So what was their response? Bitter disappointment. All the congregation lifted up their voice, cried, and the people wept that night. Listen, here they are standing on the border of the promised land, a land of milk and honey, a land that they dreamed of and prayed for and believed God for all these years. And now, because somebody said, watch this carefully, nevertheless, the people who are in the land are strong and cities are fortified, the people are large. Watch out for those people in your life. The nevertheless crowd. Somehow they just can't accept the fact that God wants to do it for you. This has nothing to do with whether you deserve it or not. Is there anybody here who's sinless? No. Watch this. That's why you call it grace. Grace, not something you deserve. Grace, the awesome, wonderful love of God. And so they had a faith failure. They developed a very distorted view of their circumstances. Well, We know what God has done. Isn't it interesting how quickly we can get answers to prayer? And this is why I think everybody should have a time in the day or the night at some point, every day, to come together with the Father, asking, Lord, speak to my heart. In other words, every believer needs a worship period in their life, whether it's small or long, whether it's with somebody or by yourself. Think about the fact you're planning to wake up tomorrow morning and go to work. Amen? Amen? Suppose you wake up and can't go to work. Suppose you don't wake up. The truth is, all of us are dependent upon God for every breath we have. And think about this. You're sitting right here, one heartbeat away, and you won't be here. We all are dependent upon Him. And so when He wants to bless you and give you guidance and direction in your life, when you back off from God's blessing, it's an insult to who he is. We call him a God of what? A God of grace. A God of grace, God of love and goodness and mercy and kindness. You either trust God, you believe him for what he says, or you don't. They could have just as well said, okay, Joshua and Caleb, we heard what you all said. You all seem to have more faith than we're going with you all. And have the promised land. Listen to this. 40 long years back in the desert, doubt is your enemy. Don't underestimate what God wants to do in you, for you, through you, to you, whatever it might be. And this passage of Scripture is a part of history, but it's an awesome testimony of the grace and goodness and love and mercy of God, and also a testimony of a warning of what happens when people disobey God and won't believe him. Just on the other side of the line, everything you've dreamed about. Oh, there are enemies over there, but God's already taken care of them. He's already promised that. Or you want to stay on this side? And I think there are many people who have trusted Jesus as their Savior who cannot believe that God would give them spiritual gifts, that God would strengthen them, answer their prayer, give them joy and peace and guidance, direction in their life. They just can't believe it. And so they want to live sort of muddled down in there. Well, I think I'm saved, but sometimes I don't know whether I'm or not. And for us to doubt God and to live on a level that's less than what he's planned for us, it's foolish and unnecessary, a faith failure. The third thing that you have to look at here is they cause others to suffer. The whole nation suffered from their faith failure. All the congregation, and you can go from chapter 14 and verses 1 through 10, all the families, and watch this. Let me just read this, because I think this is what we have to see. This is the choice they made. God is now speaking. And verse 20 of this 14th chapter. And I'm going to read this because I want you to get this in your mind. So the Lord said, I've pardoned them according to your word. But indeed, listen, they're forgiven. But indeed, as I live, all the earth will be filled with the glory of the Lord. Surely all the men who have seen my glory, and they've watched it, all the men who've seen my glory and my signs, which I performed in Egypt and in the wilderness, bringing them through it, yet have put me to the test these 10 times and have not listened to my voice, shall by no means see the land which I swore to their fathers, nor shall any of those who spurned me see it. But my servant Caleb, because he has had a different spirit and has followed me fully, I will bring into the land which he entered and his descendants and take possession of it. Now the Amalekites and the Canaanites lived in the valley. Turn to Marah, set out to the wilderness by the way of the Red Sea. The Lord spoke to Moses and Aaron, saying, how long shall I bear with the evil congregation which are grumbling against me? I've heard the complaints, the sons of Israel, which they're making against it. Say to them, as I live, says the Lord, just as you have spoken in my hearing, I will surely do it to you. Listen to this. Your corpses will fall in this wilderness, even all your numbered men, according to your complete number, from 20 years of age old upwards, who have grumbled against me. Surely you shall not come into the land in which I swore to settle you, except Caleb, the son of Jephunneh, and Joshua, the son of Nun. Your children, however, whom you said would become a prey, I'll bring them into the land. They'll know the land which you have rejected. But as for you, your corpses will fall in the wilderness. Your sons shall be shepherds for 40 years in the wilderness, and they will suffer for your unfaithfulness until the corpses lie in the wilderness. And so God says, all these children, I'm taking them into the promised land. All you parents from 20 on up, you've missed it. Your sons shall shepherd for 40 years in the wilderness. They shall suffer for your unfaithfulness until your corpses lie in the wilderness, according to the number of days which you spied out the land. How many days were they spying out the land? Do you get that? How many?
3: 40.
2: Now listen, according to the number of days which you spied out the land, 40 days, for every day you shall bear your guilt a year. 40 years and you will know my opposition. I, the Lord, have spoken. Surely this I will do to all this evil congregation who gather together against me. In this wilderness they shall be destroyed, and there they shall lie. Now I want to tell you something. There are a lot of stories and a lot of events in the Word of God. But this event in the life of Israel, from being Egyptian in Egyptian bondage, is like our being in sin. And having been delivered, like our salvation experience, being converted, being born again, and facing the promised land. Here is an awesome challenge and a warning. You cannot live in sin and escape the judgment of God. And if you'll think about this, they were 400 years in Egyptian bondage. God set them free. And they're on one side of the border, and the other side is paradise. And he, as Joshua and Caleb said, we can take it. We can handle it. It's just a matter of going. Oh, I don't know. You know, this ought to be a lesson to every child of God. When God offers you something, when he calls you to do something that's righteous and good and holy and promises you a blessing, there is a severe penalty oftentimes for not accepting what God has given. Listen, this was such a blessing, God said, all right, 40 years, 40 days, you said no, 40 years, you'll die in the wilderness. You say, well, that sounds rather harsh. No. According to the number of days which you spied out the land, 40 days, for every day you shall bear your guilt, a year, even 40 years, and you will know my opposition. For I'm the Lord, I've spoken this. I will do to all this evil congregation who are gathered together against me in this wilderness, they shall be destroyed, and there they will die. As the men whom Moses sent to spy out the land, and who returned and made all the congregation grumble against him by bringing out a bad report, even those men who brought out the very bad report of the land died of a plague before the Lord. But Joshua the son of Nun and Caleb the son of Jephunneh remained alive, and of those men who went to spy out the land. This is a warning. It is a divine warning to every child of God. On the other side of your salvation experience, what are you doing? Are you living a godly life? God's provided a godly life. He's provided everything you need. In other words, we sometimes, as believers, want to blame God for something going on in our life, when the truth is we fail to live up to the promises that he's made us, and so therefore we suffer the consequences. So what I want you to see here, making things worse by trying to correct our disobedience without the help of God. That's what happened. So when Moses spoke these words to all the sons of Israel, the people mourned greatly. Watch this. In the morning, however, having made this decision not to obey God, in the morning, however, after hearing God's judgment, they rose up early and went up to the ridge of the hill country, saying, here we are, we have indeed sinned, but we will go to the place which the Lord has promised. But Moses said to them, why are you transgressing the commandment of the Lord when it will not succeed? Do not go up, or you will be struck down before the enemies, because he's not with you. For the Amalekites, the Canaanites, will be there in front of you. You will fall by the sword, inasmuch as you have turned back from turning to following the Lord, and the Lord will not be with you. But they went up anyway. See, this is what happens. Watch this. When you deliberately disobey God, and then you want to avoid the judgment or avoid the penalty, and you decide, well, here's what I'm going to do now. I know that was wrong, but here's what I'm going to do. Listen. But they went up heedlessly to the ridge of the hill country, neither the Ark of the Covenant, the Lord of Moses, left the camp. Then the Amalekites, the Canaanites who lived in that hill country, came down and struck them and beat them down as far as Horma. So there are some decisions in life, and I can tell you I know this is true. There are some decisions in life you don't get but one chance. Disobeying God oftentimes puts you in a position where you may repent of that sin and ask God to forgive you and tell him how ashamed you are and all the rest, but it doesn't correct the penalty. Doesn't. 40 long years back in the wilderness, and you'll remember, we'll come to it later, when they were bitten by snakes and all the things, and their menu, by the way, was the same thing all the time. And why did they do it? Because they were not trusting God. They were not believing God. They were not accepting God's challenge. Two men out of the whole group. And people oftentimes today wonder why they're having such hard times. So let me just say this. And you know, I say all this in love because I care. But because I know it happens. When you deliberately, willfully disobey God, especially in very, very important decisions in your life, it does, listen, God is a forgiving God, but he can forgive you without removing the penalty. That part we don't get. Because I ask him to forgive me and he forgives me, will that remove the penalty? It depends upon the sin. He forgave their sin, but he did not remove the penalty. That's why living an obedient life is so absolutely very important. You say, well, I look back in my life and think of mistakes I made and so on. I'm not saying God doesn't forgive. He says if we confess our sin, agree with him about it, he's faithful and just to forgive us of our sins and to cleanse us from all unrighteousness. But the Bible also says we'll reap what we sow, period. And it does not say if you confess and repent, we'll wipe away all the penalty. It does not say that. God forgives, but he does not erase the consequences oftentimes. And if you think about this also, when I look at all this and think about it, well, how do you correct this? Well, there is a correction. The first thing you do is get in the Word of God and say, Lord, speak to my heart. Speak to my heart about a passage. Help me to be able to see in your Word something that applies to my heart where I am at this point. Strengthen my faith. Lord, show me how to keep my focus. And when I think about this, I think about the impact this had upon Joshua. So I'm going to turn to the book of Joshua for a moment. And listen, if you want to turn there, to the first chapter, to what God said to Joshua, who now has lived through that 40 years in the wilderness when many of them died. And now, a lot of things have happened. And the scripture says, in Joshua chapter 1, came about the death of Moses, the servant of the Lord, that the Lord spoke to Joshua, the son of Nun, Moses' servant, saying, Moses, my servant, is dead. Therefore, arise, take this, cross this Jordan, you and all the people, to the land which I am giving to them, to the sons of Israel. Every place on which the sole of your foot treads, I've given it to you, just as I spoke to Moses that I would. From the wilderness and this Lebanon, even as far as the great river, the river Euphrates, all the land of the Hittites, as far as the great sea toward the setting of the sun, will be your territory. Listen to this. No man will be able to stand before you all the days of your life. Just as I have been with Moses, I will be with you. I will not fail you or forsake you. Be strong and courageous, for you shall give this people possession of the land which I swore to their fathers to give them. Only be strong and very courageous. Be careful to do according to all the law which Moses, my servant, commanded you. Do not turn from it to the right or to the left, so that you may have success wherever you go. This book of the law shall not depart from your mouth, but you shall meditate on it day and night, so that you may be careful to do according to all that's written in it. Then you will make your way prosperous, and then you will have success. Did you get that? Now, I want to give you one last illustration. Before I preached my first sermon, I was standing in my bedroom. My mother walked in. She said, I want to give you a verse of scripture before you go preach. And this was it. Have I not commanded you, be strong and courageous? Do not tremble or be dismayed, for the Lord your God is with you wherever you go. And I remember walking to church. It was one block. And I stopped on the other side of the street under a light post, and I'd memorized that verse very quickly. And I just said, okay, God, I'm trusting you. That was my first sermon. And it's still probably my most favorite verse, because it's true. Listen to this. Have I not commanded you to be strong and courageous? Why? Do not tremble or be dismayed. Why? About any situation, any circumstance. Why? For the Lord your God is with you wherever you go. The Lord your God, who gave us the Word, who gave us the Bible, the Lord your God, who is omnipotent, omniscient, omnipresent, is with you wherever you go. You need to get this in your heart. Because all of us are going to face difficult times. But it's not the times I face, it's how I respond. Be strong and courageous. Don't tremble. Don't be dismayed. Don't get discouraged about anything. The Lord your God is with you. Listen to this. I love this. Wherever you go. And I look back at that time when I was about 16, and I can tell you, yes, wherever you go, that's where he'll be to help you through it. And I've been through some very difficult times, but you know what? I lived on that verse. And I can tell you, whatever you're facing, that verse is a commitment by a holy God written in this holy book that applies to every one of his children who's born again, who looks to him, trusts him, waits upon him, and obeys him. You cannot fail. Amen? Father, we thank you for placing all of these scriptures in your precious word. And I pray the Holy Spirit will etch this verse in every person's heart. But Lord, you know we all go through difficult times, and we'll go through difficult times. But we have your promise that you'd be with us. You would not forsake us. We'll have the strength and the energy and the power and the faith to believe, trust, and be victorious. In Jesus' name, amen.
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5: Have you ever thought about what a portrait of you would reveal? When you look in the mirror, what do you see? What do you think God sees when he looks at you? He sees you for what you can be, what you will be. We're still on the canvas, still part of the tapestry we are being made, but this is who we are. He sees far more than you see. What he sees is a person of value, a person of worth, and a person of great promise. Don't underestimate who you are. We are
0: His workmanship, a masterpiece.
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0: the next episode of Above the Noise, I'm blessed to have Pastor Adam Crane with me of Shepherding Care Ministries. What we're going to talk about is grace in church noise. What do you do when you're hurt by the church? What do you do when you're wounded and feeling alone? There are practical steps you can take. What do you do when you want to leave the church? Tune into Above the Noise and you'll find out. 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
2: Yeah.
3: It's not.

Many would say, I believe in the Holy Spirit. But my question is, do you know the Holy Spirit? Do you know what He does? What He provides? He was there at creation. He came in power at Pentecost. He's the most personal and perhaps the most misunderstood member of the Trinity. The study of the Holy Spirit as revealed in Scripture shows He is more than a feeling, more than a force, more than an emotion, more than an experience. So, who is the Holy Spirit? The Holy Spirit is God with us, God in us, and God at work through us. Discover more about the Holy Spirit than you ever imagined, and experience His presence and power as never before.

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1: The Holy Spirit will never contradict what the Word of God says. 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You can count on it. You won't read something in the Bible and the next day get some vision from God that contradicts what the Bible says. 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Your standard for what is truth and what is right and wrong is the Scripture, and you don't have to doubt about it because God wrote it down for you.
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0: Isn't it time to take the journey from knowing about the Holy Spirit to deeply knowing Him? 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
2: It was the fall of 1940 in a small village in southern France. Four teenage friends and their dog, whose name was Robot, were trotting along a countryside road, and as they wandered near a hillside, Robot scampered toward a hole in the ground near a fallen tree. The boys, bold and adventuresome, followed after him. The opening was barely wide enough for a person to squeeze through. Curious, they tossed stones into the hole to test its depth, and then, one by one, they wiggled through and slid nearly 50 feet down into the earth. It was dark, it was damp, silent, like a basement no one had entered in a long time. For a moment, they couldn't see anything. Then they lit their oil lamp, and in that instance, the walls around them sprang to life. On the stone walls were massive bulls, powerful horses, and deer with branching antlers. The animals seemed alive, frozen, and their shapes leaping and galloping across the rock. Vibrant colors of red, brown, and black were glowing in the flickering light, and the boys just stood there in awe. Without meaning to, they had stumbled upon one of the greatest archaeological discoveries of the 20th century. They had found the prehistoric cave paintings of Lascaux. That's what light does. It shows us what's been hidden. Before they turned on the lamp, they didn't know where they were, and they just saw darkness. And that's exactly what the Holy Spirit wants to do for us, to shine a light on God's Word so that we can understand it. The Holy Spirit has always been connected to the Word of God, there in the inspiration of the Scripture, guiding the writers as they wrote it. We call that inspiration. But today, I want to talk to you not about inspiration, but about illumination. What is the difference? Well, inspiration is how the Bible was written. Illumination is how we understand what was written today. Inspiration happened in the past when the Spirit of God guided people like Moses and David and Paul to record God's truth without error. Illumination is what happens in us when the Holy Spirit opens our eyes and our hearts to see what God is saying to us through His precious Word. Let's take a closer look at this. First of all, why this is so important, the mandate for spiritual illumination. The Bible tells us that without the Spirit of God shining in our hearts, we can never understand what the Bible says. There are a number of reasons for that. If you're an unbeliever here, if you don't believe in Jesus Christ, if you don't consider yourself to be a Christian because you're not one, you can read the Bible, you can memorize it, you can diagram it, you can take apart its Hebrew and Greek meanings, and it will still never mean anything to you. It will be just like a book full of words. Paul says it this way, 2 Corinthians chapter 4, "But even if our gospel is veiled, it is veiled to those who are perishing, whose minds the God of this age has blinded, who do not believe, lest the light of the gospel of the glory of Christ, who is the image of God, should shine on them." Paul says that before we become Christians, our eyes are blinded to the Word of God. We don't have any equipment to understand it. That before you invite Christ into your life, you have spiritual scales on your eyes. You can read it for all you're worth, and it's just a bunch of words. It's like trying to read a book in a language you don't know. 1 Corinthians 2:14, we're told that the natural man, that's the person who doesn't know the Lord, the natural man does not receive the things of the Spirit of God, for they are foolishness to him, nor can he know them because they are spiritually discerned. If I ask for testimonies here today, many of you could say, you know, before I knew Christ, Pastor, I tried to read the Bible some, maybe in a hotel room when you pulled a Gideon Bible out. You tried to read it, but it felt like foolishness. I couldn't understand why people loved this book so much, because to me it was just a bunch of words on a page. But when the Spirit of God comes to live within you, when you become a Christian and the Holy Spirit enters your life, He begins to open the Word of God so that you begin to understand it. He directs His light on its pages. He highlights verses that apply to your situation. He brings clarity and conviction to your mind. That's what we call the illuminating of the Spirit. It's the Spirit of God casting light on the Word of God and shining in our hearts so that the Word begins to come off the page and make sense in our lives. You can't have spiritual illumination unless you're a Christian. The Bible says that very clearly. I know people who have become Christians, and they have told me that they tried to read the Bible before they became Christians and it made no sense. And when they got saved, it was like somebody had rewritten the Bible, because all of a sudden, it now made sense. The Bible says there's a mandate for spiritual illumination, but it's also a mystery. 1 Corinthians 2 says, "We speak wisdom among those who are mature, yet not the wisdom of this world. We speak the wisdom of God in a mystery, the hidden wisdom which God ordained before the ages, which none of the rulers of this age knew, for if they had known this wisdom, they would not have crucified the Lord of glory." He says, if the people of Jesus' age had known the wisdom of God, they never would have put him to death. They would have understood that God had a plan for his son. Paul is writing about the wisdom of God that is concealed from the people of this age. The princes of this world, the rulers of this age, the aristocrats, the political leaders, the intellectuals, many of them don't know the wisdom of God. And when you listen to them talk and you hear them speak, you realize they do not have a clue about who God is or what His word is or what His purpose is. Their money can't buy this wisdom. Their power can't demand it. Their influence can't obtain it. They can't download it from the internet. They can't acquire it from the world's finest universities. To that I say amen. They can't discover it from some guru sitting in a hut in the Himalayas. They can't get it anywhere. Because the only place you get the wisdom of God is from the Spirit of God. And you get the Spirit of God when you get the Son of God in your life through salvation. I've often said that someone with no formal education, someone who knows Jesus and reads their Bible, has more lasting wisdom than a brilliant scholar with a PhD. You know, there are some people that have so many degrees, they have no temperature. Did you know that? They don't have the Spirit. The wisdom of the believer will carry them further than the knowledge of the unbeliever. I know some little old ladies like that, some people who've lived in the Word of God their whole life. I would trust them with my question about the spiritual things of this world far more than I would trust them with somebody with a PhD from a secular university, because one is from God and the other is from the world. So if you want the wisdom of the world, you don't need the Holy Spirit. You can get that wisdom anywhere you want, any of the state institutions, universities and colleges, correspondence schools. They'll be more than happy to relieve you of your time and your money. But if you want the wisdom of God, you have to have the illuminating ministry of the Holy Spirit. 1 Corinthians 2:7 says, "But we speak the wisdom of God in a mystery, the hidden wisdom which God ordained before the ages for our glory. The wisdom of God is a mystery. That doesn't mean it's a riddle. It means it's something that has been in existence but has not been understood. Now it's being understood because the Bible tells us what this mystery is. That same word is used to describe the church. The church, according to the Bible, is a mystery. What does that mean? It didn't exist in the minds of the Old Testament people, but in the New Testament it was revealed, and now that mystery is no longer a mystery. Now it's revealed. And it was a mystery that the Bible says is the Spirit of God in this way. The Bible tells us that when we're trying to get into spiritual truth, we're dealing with God's mysteries, His hidden wisdom. We can't comprehend it if we don't know the Lord. And that will never be able to be comprehended apart from God's Holy Spirit. You know, there are times when God in His common grace allows us to benefit from the wisdom and skill of people who don't know Him. Doctors, teachers, counselors who aren't Christians can still be a blessing. They have good things to say. But when it comes to the issues of the heart, when it comes to the issues of God, we need the wisdom of God. And that's why we look to people who know the Lord and are filled with His Spirit. Let me pause here and get myself in a little trouble. I have a lot of friends who are Christians who go to unbelieving counselors. And they'll be able to help you to a certain extent. But when it comes to the spiritual part of your life, they don't have a clue. And they might even give you bad information. I'm not saying they don't have any value. In fact, there's a story about my cancer and going to see my doctor for the first time. I didn't walk into his office and say, "The first thing I want to know about you is, are you a Christian?" No, the first thing I wanted to know from him was, does he know anything about cancer? Because I don't want to have this the rest of my life. I think that's important. But when it comes to the issues of the heart, you can't get the counsel you need from somebody who doesn't know God. How are they going to help you know God better if they don't know God themselves? So, for whatever it's worth, I'm not trying to offend anybody, and if you happen to be a counselor who's not a Christian, I'm sure God's given you a great clientele. But I'm just talking to the people of God. If you want to grow in grace and in the knowledge of the Lord, you have to grow in grace in the knowledge of the Lord from people who also know the Lord. The mandate for spiritual illumination and the mystery of it. Now, let's talk about how this works. What is the ministry of the Holy Spirit's illumination? First of all, He brings us spiritual discernment. One of the last promises of the Savior that was made to His disciples before His crucifixion concerned the ministry of the Holy Spirit. Here's what Jesus said in John 16. "I still have many things to say to you, but you cannot bear them now. However, when He, the Spirit of truth, is come, He will guide you into all truth. For He will not speak of His own authority, but whatever He hears, He will speak. And He will tell you things to come. And He will glorify Me, for He will take of what is Mine and declare it to you." What Jesus told His disciples was this. He said, "I'm going to go back to heaven, but don't worry, I'm going to send you another Comforter, the Holy Spirit. And when He comes, He will live within you, and He will guide you into all truth. He won't speak of His own words or pursue His own agenda. He will speak of My words, because remember, we learn one of the purposes of the Holy Spirit is to glorify Jesus Christ and to lift Him up. And what Jesus is saying is this: when the Spirit of God comes, He will take what He knows from God, and as God Himself, He will reveal these things to you, and then you will really be thinking the right things. You'll be thinking God things. You really can't know God, you can't know His Word, unless the Spirit of God is in the process. You say, "Well, Pastor, I don't know very much about the Holy Spirit." You don't have to know very much about Him, except He is the third person of the Trinity, God the Father, God the Son, God the Holy Spirit. And the Bible says that when Jesus Christ becomes your Savior, the third person of the Godhead comes to live within you. You literally become the temple of the Holy Spirit. He lives within your heart. And He is there not just to occupy space or, as He sometimes does, make you uncomfortable when you're doing the wrong thing. He's there to help you. And most of all, He's there to help you understand the Scripture so that the Word of God makes sense to you, so you understand what it says, you understand what it means, and you understand what it means to you. So if you want to know the things of God, the Spirit of God has to be a part of that transaction. And guess what, you guys? He wants to be. He wants to be your helper. He wants to give you discernment. He wants to give you the ability to understand the Word of God. And James says that if we don't know that wisdom, all we have to do is ask for it. If any man lacks wisdom, let him ask of God, says James. And he will give it to you. And the Bible says he will do it liberally and without reproach. That means he'll give you all that you need. He won't scold you for coming for it. The great desire of the Spirit's heart is to flood the light of Scripture into your mind and help you to know more and more and more about your Heavenly Father and your Lord and Savior, Jesus Christ. And the Holy Spirit is like a lighthouse keeper who just loves to send that powerful beam out and help you get through the fog and the darkness of where you live. How many of you know we're living in some fog and darkness right now? Hard to see our way through it. Sometimes we get up and say, what in the world is going to happen today? How many of you know sometimes you just get a verse and you hang on to that verse and you live off of that verse for 2 or 3 days because God has given you a verse of Scripture to give you direction and hone in on what's happening in your life? In general, the content of the Spirit's ministry is all the truth. Sometimes people come to me and maybe they're living with each other out of marriage. I've had that happen several times. They want to talk to me about this, and I say, you know, you guys, what you're doing is not right. You shouldn't be doing that. The Bible doesn't allow that. The Word of God doesn't allow that. And I've had them say to me, you know what, Pastor, I know that's what the Bible says, but we prayed about it and we've got real peace from God. I'm not going to tell you all the things I say when that happens, but what I want to tell them is whatever you got is not peace from God. And I know that to be true because listen to me, kids. This is what you need to understand. The Holy Spirit will never contradict what the Word of God says. Not ever, ever, ever. You can count on it. You won't read something in the Bible and the next day get some vision from God that contradicts what the Bible says. It's not going to happen. Your standard for what is truth and what is right and wrong is the Scripture. And you don't have to doubt about it because God wrote it down for you. It's called the Bible. When somebody tells me the Spirit of God told them to do something that is not from the Word of God, it may be a spirit, all right, but it's not the Spirit of God. So when we talk about spiritual illumination, we're not talking about dreams or private messages. We're talking about God's Word coming alive as He uses His Spirit to open the understanding and apply the Word of God to our hearts. So the parameters of spiritual discernment are found between the covers of this book. You want to know where the wisdom of God is? It's right here. You don't have to go to grad school to get it. You just get a Bible and start reading it. And little by little, God's Word will start to penetrate your life. So how does the process work? Well, there's a wonderful passage of Scripture in the little book of 1 John. Here's what it says. It says, but you have an anointing from the Holy One, and you know all things. The anointing which you have received from Him abides in you, and you do not need that anyone teach you. Sometimes after a service here at Shadow Mountain, someone will come up to me and say, Pastor, that was really an anointed message. And I take that as a compliment. But what I want to say to you is that John says we all have an anointing from God. You have this anointing from the Holy One, says John. I take that to mean that each of us has a special gift from God. It says here, you do not need that anyone teach you. I know some students have made that their life verse, but that's not where it goes. It doesn't mean we don't need teachers because John himself was a teacher. It means we don't need worldly teachers to teach us the things we need to know about God. What he means is this, you don't need teachers who speak from a non-Christian perspective. You don't need horoscopes. You don't need psychic hotlines. You don't need advice columns to figure out life. You have the Spirit of the living God within you. He is your anointing. And when you allow that to happen, you can ask him to help you, and he will. And often he will do it through the Word of God. This isn't about feelings or whims. It's about the Spirit taking the Word of God and applying it to your mind and heart, guiding you in truth and keeping you alert. So the parameters and the process. Now the power. The Bible says in John 14:26, but the Helper, the Holy Spirit, whom the Father will send in my name, he will teach you all things and bring to your remembrance all things that I said to you." If you were a Christian in high school or college and you were getting ready for a big test, you may have prayed, "Oh Lord, help me remember the things I've studied." My prayer was always, "Help me to remember the things I haven't studied." I wanted not inspiration, I wanted revelation. But sometimes you'll hear the Word of God preached, and you walk away saying, "That didn't touch me. I'm not sure what he was talking about." And you may not think about it again for weeks, but if you keep coming back, nurturing your spiritual life, little by little, you'll store truth in your spirit. And then at the right moment, the Bible says, God's Spirit will bring it to your remembrance. He will bring it to your mind. Most crises may come to us, but all of them have one thing in common. You don't get time to do homework on them. If there's a crisis and you're facing this crisis, you don't get to say, "I'll come back in 2 weeks after I have a chance to study this a little bit more." What I'm saying, folks, is this. How are you going to remember something you don't have? You all got to give the Spirit of God something to work with. You got to put some word in your heart. You say, "How do I do that?" Well, there's a lot of ways. You can memorize the Scripture. I know that's a foreign term to some of you. You can read the Scripture. You can listen to the Scripture. There's so many ways to listen to the Scripture today. So many good readers of the Scripture. I believe that many worship songs are built around Scripture. You can play them in your heart. What I'm saying is, if you don't fill your mind and your spirit with godly things, then when the Spirit of God wants to bring something to your remembrance, he goes to your hard drive and there's nothing there. You have to give him something to work with. That's the part we play in the disciplines of our life. We study and we listen and we take notes. And I'm so honored when I see some of you taking notes. Every piece of spiritual information that you make as an input into your life becomes fodder for the Holy Spirit to use when the time comes. I'll give you an illustration. I was speaking at a conference some years ago, and I had an assignment to speak on marriage. In fact, the whole thing was about marriage, and I just had one message. A woman who had listened to some of the radio told me at the end of my message that day, in tears, that she and her husband were having terrible problems, on the verge of divorce. And he had told her several weeks before that he would come to this session and hear what I had to say, but that was it. If it didn't work, he was done. He was finished. And she said, "Pastor, we had this major fight this week." And he said, "I'm not going." And she said, "And I tried to take my own life because I was so discouraged." And I don't know where this came from, but I looked at her and I said, "Young lady, don't you ever do that again. God did not die for your marriage. He died for you. And he cares about you as a person. So don't ever do that again." I thought, where did that come from? It came from what was in me. The Holy Spirit will use what is in you and bring it out at the right time, at the right moment, when you need the answer. But if you don't put anything in your spirit for the Holy Spirit to work with, he won't have anything for you to say. So the point is, you don't have to go around begging the Holy Spirit to help you. Just keep filling up the tank with godly things, and when the moment comes, the Holy Spirit will be there to give you the wisdom that you need. And then there's spiritual dependence. Did you know that the ministry of the Holy Spirit makes it possible for you to face life in a different way than the average person? We can face crises and testing and not get blown off course. We face these crises with the knowledge of God. You say, "Well, Pastor Jeremiah, how can I explain that sort of discernment?" I think it comes as the Spirit of God helps you and me to see the whole picture. The Spirit of God wants to give us perspective. Did you know that? He's not just interested in the moment. He's interested in that moment in the big picture. Let me give you an illustration of this from the New Testament. It's kind of raw because it sounds very familiar. Here's this young man who loved the Lord, and he died an unjust and violent death. He was stoned to death for boldly proclaiming Jesus Christ as Savior and Lord. He told people what they didn't want to hear, and because they had no answer for his arguments, they killed him. Now I know that you know I'm talking about Stephen. I want to ask you a question. If you knew you were going to be martyred for your faith, if you knew you were going to be stoned or shot because of what you believe and what you say, what would you be thinking? I'm sure you'd be afraid. Normally, if you weren't, there's something wrong with you. You'd probably be wondering about your friends, your family, and I'm sure all those thoughts went through Stephen's mind as well. But Stephen had a perspective on that moment that came because he was filled with the Holy Spirit. He saw that moment not in just time. He saw it in light of eternity. Listen to his words. But he, being full of the Holy Spirit, gazed into heaven and saw the glory of God and Jesus standing at the right hand of God. And he said, "Look, I see the heavens open and the Son of Man standing at the right hand of God." How did he see that? With death rushing on him, with murderous hatred all around him, with sharp, heavy stones crashing into his body. How in the world did Stephen see that? He saw it through spiritual illumination. He saw it through his spirit. He saw the power of the Holy Spirit. He saw through spiritual eyes what was happening. The spiritual illumination of the moment gave him confidence and strength and ability to see beyond that tragedy and the loss of his life. He was enabled to see into that place where he would spend eternity. He saw God. He saw Christ. He saw heaven. And he died with a blessing on his lips rather than a curse for those who were taking his life. That's what the Holy Spirit does. He takes those moments which could easily be interpreted like the world interprets them and helps us to see them through the eyes of God himself. And he gives us spiritual direction, gives us discernment, gives us dependence, and he gives us direction. When the Spirit of God comes to live within you, he is your guide and leader. Paul wrote it this way, Romans 8:14, "For as many as are led by the Spirit of God, these are the sons of God." The Bible says if you're a son and child of God, the Holy Spirit is your leader. One of the marks you have as a Christian is that you are led by God's Spirit. Now, many of you who know me know that I am directionally challenged. I don't have a very good sense of direction. Sometimes it's so bad that when I think I should turn right, I always turn left because I know I'm going to be wrong, and half the time I'm right. Good thing my wife has a good sense of direction. I'd be lost all the time. But here's the truth. Even with the best compass, the best GPS, life can still leave us not knowing where to turn. And in those moments, the question is, what do we do? And I'm telling you, the Holy Spirit is to be trusted. He is the one who helps us know where to go, where to turn, what to do. He knows everything that's involved in where you're headed, and he gives you guidance to make the right decision if you will trust him. Romans 9:1 says, "I tell the truth in Christ. I am not lying. My conscience bearing me witness in the Holy Spirit." I believe there is an inward witness within us who are Christians that helps us to know what to do. Sometimes I've been in a crisis where I've had to make a decision, and the logical decision to make is so logical, but I knew that God was telling me to do the other thing. And I do the other thing as I listen to the Lord and later find out, oh my goodness, good thing I didn't do what was logical. I did what was spiritual. When you do what's spiritual, you got a much better chance of the outcome being what you hoped it would be. You see, life is so complicated, I don't even want to try to live it on my own, in my own wisdom. I don't want to be my own travel agent through life, writing my own itinerary, arranging my own accommodations. I only mess everything up. There are too many options and too many paths and too many opportunities and too many choices and too many serious consequences if I make the wrong decision. What did the old bumper sticker say? Life is fragile. Handle with prayer. I need the guiding hand of God's Spirit. So how does he guide? He leads us through God's Word, through prayer, through circumstance, through godly counsel. Through all these means, he helps us and he guides us. 3,000 years ago, when David was hiding from his enemies in the depths of a limestone cave, he wrote these words. He said, "When my spirit was overwhelmed within me, then you knew my path." Speaking of God. And it's the same for you and for me. Not long ago, I was flying in a private jet, and I got the opportunity to go up and sit in the jump seat, which is right behind the pilots. I had never done that before, and I kind of wanted to see how everything worked. Before long, we ran into stormy weather. Huge clouds surrounded us, and for what felt like forever, you couldn't see a thing out of the front window. I remember thinking, wait, don't we need to see where we're going? The pilot didn't seem all that worried about it. He didn't even try to look outside. No, he kept his eyes glued to the gauges and the instruments in front of him. That's what guided them. And sure enough, those instruments carried us safely home. Sometimes, as Christians, you find yourself wanting to watch your circumstances, don't you? You want to live your life based upon what you can see around you, and that will always be inadequate. We focus our eyes on the storm. We get worried about the clouds and the rain and the darkness. And when that happens, what we have to do is to hone in on the ministry of the Holy Spirit and ask Him to help us see through the fog and the storm to the reality of His presence. Sometimes you just have to put blinders on and pray, Lord, help me not to look at the circumstances. Help me to hear and listen to what You are saying to me. I don't know what the practical application of that all is. I do think this. I think sometimes we listen to too much news. I think sometimes we look at so much of what's going on. And you know, we live in this day when we don't just get the bad news that's here, we get the bad news from all over the country. The bottom line is, men and women, we don't just live in the present with all of the world's information around us. We are Christians and we live in a spiritual realm as well. And we need to see through the fog and through the storm. And the way we do that is through the eternal Word of God that gives us the encouragement we need to keep stepping forward and stand strong for the things of God. I know you know this verse, but it has greater meaning to me having studied for this message. Here's what it says. Trust in the Lord with all your heart and lean not to your own understanding. In all your ways acknowledge Him and He shall direct your path. Trust in the Lord with all your heart and don't keep looking out the window. In all your ways, keep your eyes where they belong, and He will direct your path. When you open the Scripture, the Spirit illumines your mind with truth and your path with direction. And if you don't have the Bible to help you, you're kind of out there lost. All you have is stuff coming in. If you don't have any other voice in your life, then guess what? You're going to be impacted greatly by everything that happens out here. You need a stabilizing force. That force is the Spirit of God who lives within you, and He's promised you that if you'll faithfully read this book, He will help you understand it. He will help you understand what it means. Most of all, He'll help you understand what it means to you. August Hermann Frank was a brilliant young scholar in Germany more than three centuries ago. By the time he reached his mid-20s, he was already lecturing on theology at the University of Leipzig, explaining the Bible to his students. But there was a problem. He didn't believe the Bible. He didn't believe the Bible was God's Word. He was just teaching the Bible as a book of literature to college students, which happens a lot if you don't know. One night, he was in his study with an oil lamp, looking at the books all around him, and he was preparing for another lecture, and his eyes landed on a verse in John chapter 20, and this is what the verse said. These things are written that you may believe that Jesus is the Christ, the Son of God, and that by believing you may have life in His name. These things he'd been preparing to teach, these lessons he was given as if they were literature, now he reads in that very book that these things were given to him so that he might have life in the Son of God. That verse hit him like a lightning bolt, and suddenly they weren't just words on a page. They felt alive, as if God was speaking straight to him, and He was. In that moment, he realized he wasn't in charge of the Bible. The Bible was in charge of him. He believed, and he described himself as being born again. The same Spirit who opened his eyes can open our eyes. As Christians, When you open the Bible, do not just expect words on a page. Expect God to speak to you, to guide you, and to change you. Ask yourself this question as you begin to read. Lord, is there something you need to show me that I need to do? Is there something that you need to show me that I need to quit doing? I open my heart to you, and here's the deal, guys. Here's the thing that's so hard for all of us. When it comes to direction, you have to sign at the bottom of the page and let God fill in the top. You don't get to say, okay, Lord, that's a good idea. Let me think about that for a week and we'll discuss it next time we're together. No, when he tells you what to do, you have to be willing to do it. That's the way he works. He's God and there's no second opinion. So if God says this is it, you already have to sign at the bottom, Lord. The answer to your question, no matter what it is yes. Yes, I will do that. Yes, I will go there. Yes, I will follow your direction. You come with that heart of obedience, and God will meet you at that place, I promise you. He will show you what to do. He will help you do it. The thing that I listen to so often is this truth, that whatever God tells you to do, he's obligated to help you do it. And he will. But you have to listen. Don't shut God out. Don't push him to the side. Don't fill your mind and heart up with all of the fog and mist of the world. Get some truth going in your life. And God will honor you for it.
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3: What if I told you that the White House is having an increasing influence on who you get to vote for Congress? That's what's happening with gerrymandering happening all over the country. But what is gerrymandering? Is it different from redistricting? Why do we do it? And what's its impact? Dr. Adam Carrington of Ashland University joins us to talk about those questions and more. That's coming up this week on Face the Issues.
4: My name is Tyreek. I live with my grandma. During the summer, I have meals at the Boys and Girls Club. When I eat food here, I'm not hungry and I can go out and have fun. Food gives me energy and it also helps me focus. What my family means to me is they love me for who I am. I love them because they make sure I'm good. It's really cool.

have an incredible promise that he will never leave us, never forsake us. And one thing that's totally impossible for God is for him to fail, for him to let you down. So can we pray, can we seek as if we believe that today, that he can never fail,

That's true for you today. Can you give him praise? Oh, yes, Lord. All of our trust, all of our faith, all of our hope is in you, Lord. I just continue to seek him this morning.

0: We would love the opportunity to pray for you today. Just text PRAYER to 717-482-5994 and let us know how we can. Thank you for the chance to serve you and your family.
1: I want to share with you this morning on the subject of Holy Spirit guidance. Anybody ever needed any guidance in life? How many of you are so old you remember when a GPS unit was a separate thing from your phone? That's how old you are, right? I remember a couple of years ago, our oldest son said to me, we're sitting around at Christmas time, we're married and everything, but sitting around Christmas time, and he said, the commercial came on TV and said, you know, dial 1-800, whatever. And he looked at me and he goes, Dad, why do they say dial? I was like, oh man, I'm really old. Why don't they say push? You know, I don't, anyway. Well, it is the guidance of the Holy Spirit that we need at every stage and every place in our Christian life, whether you're a brand new Christian and you just got saved yesterday, or whether you've been serving the Lord for years. Maybe some of you here today, you were like a busboy at the marriage supper or of Cana or whatever, at the first miracle of Jesus. Whether we're brand new in this or whether we've served the Lord for years, all of us need guidance from the Holy Spirit, and we need it at every stage of our life. Whether you're the youngest student here or the eldest senior, we need His help at every stage, and He is here to help us, and He's here to speak to us. So today I want to take a look at some scriptures in the book of Acts that help us kind of see how the Holy Spirit can guide us and how we can tap in at different stages of life to hear it. But I'm reminded of the words of Jesus in the Last Supper discourse. He promised us when the Spirit of truth comes, the Holy Spirit, He will guide us into all truth. Anybody interested in being guided into God's truth in our life? Because we live in such blurry days, and even the word truth has become kind of a fuzzy, malleable thing instead of being a constant. But that's not the way. We have the Word of God to guide us and help us. And, of course, the Holy Spirit, the Bible says, 1 Peter 1:21, is the one who authored the Scripture. He moved upon holy men of old to write the Scriptures. But then the Gospel of Luke shows us the same Spirit who guided Jesus is now available to guide us. Take a look at that scripture if you would. Paul would go on to say in Romans 8 that everyone who is led by the Spirit of God is children of God. Paul, in his way he liked to kind of, in English when we translate him, it ends up being a backward sentence, like the cart before the horse. But he's really saying, hey, listen, if you're a Christian, Holy Spirit guidance, being led by the Spirit, is a part of who you are. And we'll see that in a moment from the teaching and the words of Jesus. But I'm going to invite you, if I could, would you stand with me to your feet in honor of the reading of God's Word? We're going to read a portion of Scripture from Acts 13, and then later on look at Acts 16 for a moment. And I just want you to know ahead of time, there's a lot of words, of names of people and locations that, you know, we're not really super familiar with. It's not like saying, hey, go to Dillsburg and turn left and whatever. It's different locations than we're accustomed to saying. And I just want you to let you in on a little preacher's secret, all right? If you ever hear someone preaching and they say with great confidence a pronunciation of someone's name from the Bible or a location, everybody just tries to do their best. But if you say it with confidence, that's all that matters, all right? So in a moment when we pronounce some of these things you're going to see on the screen, your neighbor may pronounce the word different than you, just you both say it with gusto and confidence, all right? You ready to read with me? Let's do it. Among the prophets and teachers of the church of Antioch of Syria were Barnabas, Simeon called the black man, Lucius from Cyrene, Manaen, the childhood companion of King Herod Antipas, and Saul. One day as these men were worshiping the Lord and fasting, the Holy Spirit said, "Appoint Barnabas and Saul for the special work to which I have called them." So after more fasting and prayer, the men laid their hands on them and sent them on their way. So Barnabas and Saul were sent out by the Holy Spirit. They went down to the seaport of Seleucia and then sailed for the island of Cyprus. Father, thank you so much for your word. Thank you that it still speaks to us today with eternal clarity. And I pray, Lord, you would cause the principles from your scripture just to come alive in us. And may it not only change our mind, but may it change our focus in life. And may it equip us to be more like you and less like us. And Jesus, following your pattern of ministry in the earth, you always taught about the kingdom of heaven and healed the sick wherever you went. I welcome your healing power and grace to be released upon us, your people. I pray that everyone in this room and those watching online may suddenly be aware of your healing, restoring presence. Whether the need is in body or mind, I thank you, Lord, for confirming your word with signs following today. Amen. Amen. You can be seated if you like. So let's take a look at these verses. Can we go back to the first scripture in that cluster? So first, a few things about this. We are now talking about 10 years or so after the day of Pentecost in Acts 2. So the church has been in existence for about a decade. And now the gospel has truly spread from not just Jerusalem, not just Judea, Samaria, but now the ends of the earth, like Acts 1 says. And now we're in this area. It's actually geographically not terribly far, maybe a couple hundred miles from Jerusalem, but north and slightly perhaps a little pinch to the west, mostly north, the Antioch of Syria. There are two Antiochs in the Bible. You have Pisidian Antioch, and then you have Syrian Antioch in the north. And Syrian Antioch, this at this time, was the second largest, most influential church on planet Earth, next to the Church of Jerusalem. But there was a big difference between the Church of Jerusalem and the Church of Antioch. In fact, if you go farther back in Scripture, let me ask you a Bible quiz question. Does anybody know the name of the people group that was the object of God's attention and promise in the Old Testament? The Jewish nation, the Hebrew people, were the object of God's promise and attention and still priority for the gospel even today. But when you look through that, in the Old Testament, there's just a few people here and there that are outside of the genetic people group of the Jewish nation that get God's attention. You have like Naaman the leper from Syria. You have like Rahab. You have a couple people here and there. But the overall promise and audience of God's promise is for the Jewish nation. But then you hit the book of the prophet Isaiah, and Isaiah turns it on its ear. He begins to speak. He's the great missiologist of the Old Testament, and he begins to throw in promises that the promises of God are not just for the Jewish nation, but for those outside of that genetic gene pool. And he begins to show this, and it must have been mind-blowing to hear it. No wonder Isaiah is the number one most quoted prophet in the New Testament. So Jesus comes, and he comes to the Jewish nation, he comes to the land of Israel, and he ministers and he preaches primarily to the Jewish people. We have a few people outside, like the Syrophoenician woman and a few other moments. But then Jesus dies on the cross, rises again from the dead, enabling us to experience salvation. But if you notice, before he died and rose again from the dead, he took the 12 disciple apostles and he commissioned them to preach, go only to the lost sheep of Israel. And then the same thing, Luke 10 with the 70, go only to the lost sheep of Israel. But after Jesus died and rose again, he gave the great commission, which is for all believers to go where? Into all the world and preach the gospel to all creation. And this is exactly what we see now, because Antioch of Syria is totally a Gentile region. I mean, I'm sure there are people of Jewish descent there, but it was a Gentile region. Antioch, the Church of Antioch in Syria, was very different than the Church of Jerusalem, which was the Church of Jerusalem, the largest Jewish church now after the resurrection of Jesus. But the Church of Antioch of Syria was the largest Gentile-based church. And so at this church, notice some of the demographic. Luke loves demographics because Luke loves to highlight the power of God and the purpose of God getting into everyone, sons and daughters, men and old, people of every background. And Luke, who wrote both the Gospel of Luke and the Book of Acts, who his authorship comprises the largest authorship in the New Testament. Most people misunderstand and they think Paul wrote most of the New Testament. The fact is Paul wrote more individual books of the New Testament, but the writings of Luke by word count far surpass the writings of Paul. Not like there's a competition or anything, because at the end of Paul's ministry, his last 2 years under house arrest in Rome, and previously Luke traveled with Paul, and now his last 2 years they're sitting at the kitchen table together writing the Bible. In fact, you'll see in a moment when Luke joins the story we're going to read. So you've got prophets and teachers at the church of Antioch in Syria, and now we have some names. We have Barnabas, we have Simeon called the Black Man, and this is really intriguing because now Luke is going out of his way to say, hey, the gospel truly has gotten outside of just the gene pool of the Jewish nation, and now it's affecting everyone, everyone. And these demographic keys are really important because how many of you know when we get to heaven, it is every nation, every kindred, every tribe, and every tongue or language. And so we see the church beginning to look more and more and more like heaven. How many know a healthy church is diverse in every way? But not only is it ethnically diverse, you see Menahem, the childhood companion of King Herod Antipas. You can actually follow historically and find Menahem's father in the court of King Herod Antipas. So, you know, he wasn't of the Hasmonean dynasty, so to speak, like the Herods were. But you could suffice it to say this way, Menahem was the kind of guy like at high school or whatever, when you get your driver's license, the next day after he got his driver's license, he pulled into school in a Porsche, you know. He was one of those guys, kind of raised with a silver spoon in his mouth. So you see this incredible diversity of all these different people, backgrounds, ethnicities, coming together, and Saul. You know, that's kind of funny. It's like, and Saul. So this, of course, we would know him later on as the Apostle Paul, but it's not like once he got saved that he went down to the courthouse and changed his name. Saul is the Hebrew pronunciation of his name, named after the most famous person from his ancestral tribe, the tribe of Benjamin, the first king of Israel, King Saul. But when you would pronounce his name to a Greek speaker, you would use a P sound, and it was the name Paul. So it's not like he changed his name. It's just that there's a difference in pronunciation from the background. So you get all this background. Now look at the next one. Now we know who they are and what was going on. Now let's look at what they were doing. One day, as these men were worshiping the Lord and fasting, the Holy Spirit said... We don't know how he spoke. It could be because there was a gathering of prophets that it came about through a prophetic word. We don't know. When we get to heaven and watch the VHS tapes, we'll know for sure. But it says, appoint Barnabas and Saul for the special work to which I've called him. And remember, now this is at a spot where Barnabas is actually the lead. It's a very clear in Hellenistic writing. You put the leader first. So Barnabas and Saul. And so appoint them. This word is the word set apart. Take them from where they are at and put them over here. Appoint them for a special work. This combination of words in the Greek text, special work, is something Luke uses both in his gospel and in the book of Acts. It's kind of like an unusual thing. One of the ways he uses this word is later on in Acts 19 when the Apostle Paul is in Ephesus and he's, you know, funding his ministry by making tents. And the Bible says the Lord did unusual miracles. It's this Greek term, special works, through the Apostle Paul, so that even handkerchiefs or aprons that were taken from him, they were like, basically the word, it's not handkerchiefs like I have one in my pocket, but it's literally the word sweat rag. So he was making tents and he's using, you know, wiping his sweat, putting the rag down, and somebody is sneaking up and stealing his sweat rag, grabbing his apron, and they're laying upon people that are sick and demon possessed and they're being set free. Special work. This is the same terminology. Jesus's miracles in certain aspects were called special works in the Gospel of Luke. So he says, hey, take Barnabas and Saul and put them over here because I have a unique thing that I want them to do. So after more fasting and prayer, they had already fasted and prayed, and then the Holy Spirit spoke. And so then, rather than just trying to implement what God said, they went back to pray again. After more fasting and prayer, the men laid their hands on them and sent them on their way. Who laid hands on them? The men. And who sent them on their way? The people there. But now look what Luke does, a literary device. So he says, so Barnabas and Saul were sent out by whom? By the Holy Spirit. He's helping us to see that they were getting guidance from the Holy Spirit, not only for what Barnabas and Saul were to do, but then they stopped and they prayed again and said, Lord, we don't want to take a step, even though we kind of know the direction you're shooting us in, we don't want to take a step without getting your guidance and blessing. What's the first step? What's step one? They prayed and they then sensed, even though it was people that were sending them out, they were sending them out under the ordinance of the Holy Spirit, so they could truly say that they were sent out by the Holy Spirit. Some really cool nuance in the text there. And then went to some different locations, began this first journey in the ministry of Paul. Now this shows us and sets us up that there are some specific things that you and I can do as believers to posture ourselves, to position ourselves to experience guidance and direction from the Holy Spirit in our lives. If you'll notice a couple of the things that are here, hit me that next slide if you would. There's some gathering together. You know, now you've come to church. How many of you, you're here today? Okay, a little less than half of you. All right. So we gather together. This is really a significant thing. Paul would later on say and command to the church, do not forsake gathering together like this. I thank God for the online option, and sometimes that's what has to happen. You've got the bubonic plague or whatever. You're in the hospital, whatever. That's fine. But there's something about getting your carcass into the house of God that has a different dimension of accountability, of vulnerability, of accessibility, and experience together in a corporate way. And no diss to those online. We're so thankful that you're with us. But if you're able to get your carcass into the house of God, get your face in here, because something happens. There's an intentional positioning that happens when you take the effort to go there. Can you think of other people in the Bible that left where they were at to go and meet with God? Pretty much everybody. Everyone. You think about Moses. He, first God spoke to him out in the middle of nowhere through the burning bush, but then he later on learned that he could either go to the mountain of the Lord or to the tent of meeting. He would go away from everywhere else and he would get into the presence of God in those places. Or Jacob fording the Jabbok River before that, on and on and on. You see this principle of pilgrimage that later gets instituted actually into God's way of the feast cycles, where people for Passover, Pentecost, and Passover, there's another feast in there, whatever, get the tabernacles. They'd get together, tabernacles as the RVers feast, if you know anything about it. But they'd get together and out of the usual, beyond the normal Sabbath. But coming together is the primary way that we can position ourselves to hear from God. Those of you that are here today, hey, you already got that one down. Worshiping, another thing that sensitizes us to the presence of God. You notice a lot of times in worship, unconsciously, people often close their eyes because we're saying on a subliminal basis, we're saying, I normally operate by my five senses, what I can see and hear, but what I'm looking for right now cannot be apprehended in the usual ways I process. So I want to kind of close my eyes, or whatever the response may be. I want to kind of lean less on my normal physical senses, and I want to draw near. How many of you sense God's presence during the beautiful time of worship? It wasn't a tactile, physical thing, though we may have sensed them in different ways. So worshiping, fasting. Did you know biblically fasting always has to do with abstaining from food? Now, I don't know about you, but fasting is probably one of my least favorite things. I far prefer binging. I find sometimes it requires just as much discipline. But fasting has, people go, I'm fasting social media. Not getting on you for terminology, but biblically, fasting always has to do with food. You could say I'm abstaining from it, and again, it doesn't matter if you say it. It's not like it's there's a lawyer there ready to sue you for using the wrong word. But it has the idea of saying my physical appetites, I am intentionally suppressing them right now because instead I want to be awakened for my hunger and need for God. And so it's really important when we fast, we're not going, hey God, you hear this? Hear that growl, Lord? Okay, now give me what I want. You know, it's not like a manipulation tool from heaven. It actually preaches to ourself that I want to diminish the voice and appetites of my flesh so that I can hear God. And I think it's always important to say that, you know, the different physical conditions may change the way you fast. Maybe you abstain from certain types of food or whatever it might be. But it is an important part. It's to be somehow regularly plugged into our Christian life. Something to explore. The Bible speaks a lot about it, but it enables us, by diminishing the voice of our fleshly appetites, to hear His voice. And then, of course, prayer, which is the primary way we connect to God. Prayer is the apex of spiritual encounter and the normal road on which, biblically, people experience God. So there's piling on of all of these spiritual things that enable us to hear, getting away and hearing from the Lord, pressing in and hearing. Sometimes we need to hear His voice urgently. Man, the fire alarm is ringing time is short and it's urgent. And other times we just kind of need some direction. No matter where we're at in life, we need to hear Him. And intentional positioning is often a requirement to hear His voice. In a few moments, when we spend just a minute or two in prayer before we leave, we're going to pray a special prayer that I believe will enable us to really hear His voice in a better way. And I hope the Holy Spirit will personalize that to your heart and life. So this is Acts 13. Now we go a couple years later on now. Now the Apostle Paul and Barnabas had a split over John Mark, if you know the story. And now the Apostle Paul is traveling with Silas. Silas is called a prophet in the Bible, in the New Testament, a strong prophetic ministry. And he could have been one of those ones at Antioch. We don't know. He's not one of them named, but he's, you know, among them was a few names were given. Could have certainly been there. But now Silas and Paul are traveling. Later on in the story, Luke joins them, and you'll see the pronoun shift taking place there. Can we look at Acts 16 together? Next, Paul and Silas travel through the area of Phrygia and Galatia because the Holy Spirit had prevented them from preaching the word in the province of Asia that time. The Holy Spirit prevented them. Then coming to the borders of Mysia, they headed north for the province of Bithynia, but again the Spirit of Jesus did not allow them to go there. So instead they went on through Mysia to the seaport of Troas. That night, Paul had a vision. A man from Macedonia in northern Greece was standing there pleading with him, "Come over to Macedonia and help us." So we decided to leave for Macedonia at once, having concluded that God was calling us to preach the good news there. So this scripture portion is happening a few years after that Acts 13 thing. And now we see the same kind of Holy Spirit guidance that set off and started this whole missionary journey business, which is Acts 13, is counted by theologians and Bible scholars as being the implementation of the global mission strategy, the first time the church commissioned and sent off missionaries. But now in Acts 16, a few years later, this is already taking place, and the system's already, so to speak, in order, and yet they still needed to get guidance from the Holy Spirit. Can we look at that first scripture slide from Acts 16? So now Paul and Silas are traveling through these certain areas because the Holy Spirit had what? Prevented them. The word that's used here in the original Greek text for prevented is this idea of kind of the word picture that comes to mind is someone say, "Hey, wait, watch out." They put in their arm out in front of you so you don't fall off the edge. "Hey, look out. Don't, you know, that's too close. Stay back." I remember being a child of the 70s, back before seatbelts were, you know, law. Anybody remember those old days? And that, you know, I remember my mom in our Mercury Monarch driving, and all of a sudden someone pulled out and she slammed the brakes on her right away. Her arm went in front of me, you know, as if that was going to save anything. I mean, I appreciate the sentiment, and I just have a mild dent in my forehead from the stainless steel dashboard there. But that idea, that parental, whoa, restraint, care and caution involved, and I'm keeping you from danger. And this is kind of the word picture that comes from this word prevented, you know, keep it holding you back, but not in a bad way, in a way that's for your good. And then if you look at the next one, you'll see this same type of terminology that's used. But again, the Spirit of Jesus did not allow them to go there. So you see this preventing that's involved there, this restraint. And then as you go to the next one, you see a whole different thing. All of a sudden, Paul has the vision of the Macedonian man. And he pleads with them, "Come and help us. Come and bring us the word of God." And then you'll notice, if you go to the next slide, you'll see now all of a sudden, so What's the next word? We. Luke is now joining the team because he traveled with Paul in Acts 16. He's there in Philippi and some other places, and then later on at the end of his life. Now Luke joins. We decided to leave for Macedonia at once. It's not just Paul decided. It's we. There was this togetherness involved in seeking and discerning the leading and guidance of the Holy Spirit. We decided to leave, having concluded our corporate conclusion that God was calling us to preach the good news there. And you see a lot of dynamics going on here that we can not only sense and hear God's voice in unique isolation, but also together in corporate times of seeking the Lord and drawing near. In fact, I look out and I see, you know, there's some folks with some gray hair on their heads and some snow on their roof. And, you know, a lot of times in our Western culture, we say the older someone gets, the less valuable and relevant their opinions are and their wisdom is. And, you know, we just need to kind of, you know, get them picking out a rocking chair for the front porch, you know, and just let them rock under the sunset. But biblically, that's just not the case. In fact, the Bible gives all sorts of scriptures about honoring our elders, etc. But you think about it, if you're young in the faith, we live in a fatherless and a motherless generation in a lot of ways. And in the household of faith, we have some people that though they may look docile on the outside, man, God has brought them through a lot of stuff. And they have seen the hand of the Lord. And if you're a new Christian or a young Christian or even someone that says, I really need to have the influence of some corporate help in my life, look around and find somebody with the snow on the roof. You'll know within a few moments of talking with them if they're worth listening to, which they will be, hopefully. But you know, unless they're like a Cowboys fan or something. There's a few of those that get into every gathering. But listening to them and having a mentor, having a mother and a father spiritually that can speak, you'll be surprised. Some of these grannies, man, you look at them from the outside and you go, man, I bet they make a mean cobbler, you know. But man, the power of God that has flown through their life. Some of them have forgotten more miracles than they can remember, not because of memory loss, but because of the consistent faithfulness of the Lord in their lives. He is, and you and I have the ability in a corporate way to hear and have the influence of other believers. So just something to chew on there. So not only do we intentionally position ourselves to hear, we can posture ourselves, we can get in that spot to get good reception. I remember as a kid, raised in Mechanicsburg. This was back before Netflix and all that kind of stuff. And we didn't have cable, but we had rabbit ears. And so we got WGAL, Lancaster Channel 8. We got Channel 27, the ABC. We got CBS 21. And occasionally, if it was a clear night, you could get Channel 15. And I don't even remember what that was, but it was some... What was it? UPN Now, yeah. Back then, I don't know what it was. It was kind of like some kind of independent thing. And we could get also the PBS station, right? But if you could con your sibling into holding the rabbit ears, somehow or another, or some grounding thing or something, I don't know. And so, you know, of course, Pastor Shane's wife, Heidi, is my sister, right? My deeply troubled sister. And please tell her I said that when you see her. But I remember she liked to watch certain show. And the one I liked to watch, I would hold the rabbit ears for her. And then she would hold the rabbit ears for my show, you know. She was watching some, like, Lawrence Welk or something terrible like that. But I needed some real help. I watched The Muppet Show. And a lot of times on Saturday nights, you know, Channel 8 didn't come in very good where we lived, and you just had to have someone hold. That positioning changed your reception. And the same way spiritually, you and I, we can posture our lives in such a way to receive. But now the second one, you'll notice the language that's used, that the Holy Spirit's guidance often can be expressed in a sense of restraint or release. Did you see that language? The Holy Spirit prevented, he didn't allow, and then he gets the Macedonian vision, come over and help us. And then so we concluded that this was what God wanted us to do. You kind of sense this, whoa, hang on. Or, okay, you have freedom to go ahead. And you kind of sense this release and restraint. The metaphor that comes to mind is riding a horse. How many of you have ever ridden a horse before? Okay, not too many of you. How many have ever seen a horse before? You know what a horse is. How many would say, my mother-in-law looks like a horse? I'm just trying to find any kind of connection at all here. Okay, shame on you if you responded. But this idea of riding the horse, what is that thing called that you put on the horse's face, on the horse's head, that causes you to be able to rule over that horse? The bridle. So a series of leather straps and connectors that puts the bit in the horse's mouth. And what are the things you hold as you ride on the horse that cause you to be able to control the horse to some extent? The reins. Even though it's spelled differently, the etymology of the word in English actually goes back to the same word of a king ruling, reigning over a domain. So when you sit on that horse, after that horse has been broken, you sit on that horse and they've been trained, what happens when you pull back on the reins? The horse slows or stops, depending on how far you pull back on it, right? It's like the brakes. What happens if you slacken the reins and maybe give it a little, you know, a little tap with your foot or a little, you know? What happens? The horse goes. I remember the first time I ever rode a horse and it went into full gallop. I was terrified, but I said to myself, I want to do this again. And I did, you know. I was only terrified the first time, but the power of that horse is just amazing. And all of a sudden, when you pull back on the reins, it slows. And this is a great metaphor for this seemingly intuitive way the Holy Spirit can guide us. A lot of people think that it's only God if it's really spectacular. On July 28th, an 800-foot Jesus appeared to me, and he wrote to me in, you know, fire on granite and handed it to me, and, you know, I'm charging interest or tickets now for people to go see it. I took video of it, whatever. And we think the bigger, the better, the most important it must be. But I have found often the way the Lord guides us and leads us is a lot less spectacular. An interesting thing takes place. You see it first prophesied in the book of Joel in the Old Testament, and then Peter quotes it on the day of Pentecost. He says, talks about the last days, Spirit being poured out. He says, your young men will see visions, your old men will dream dreams. Don't want to read too much into it, but it is interesting that early on, typically in people's Christian lives, God kind of grabs you by the lapel. And early on, you haven't yet discerned your ability to sense the leading of the Holy Spirit, His voice. And so often, the Holy Spirit grabs your attention. You know, vision takes place in your awake moments. It's like God changes your channel. And something grabs your attention when you are awake and conscious. But a dream is very natural. A dream takes place when you're asleep, hopefully. And it just kind of speaks, the young see visions. In your earlier days, God kind of grabs you by the lapels and shakes you. And the longer you serve the Lord, it seems like maybe it becomes a second nature thing to hear Him. I'm not saying He couldn't do it other ways, but just an interesting observation. You may or may not go with me on it, but just something that I find in the Scripture. This sense of release and restraint, this horse bridle, the horse is fit with the bridle on its head. That's the thinking, that's the operational center, and that's what is controlled by someone else. This is a great metaphor for the leading God. Have you sensed it before when you're getting ready to do or say something and you just feel that pullback? You may have even thought it was your conscience, and certainly a Christian's conscience gets affected by the Holy Spirit. Don't say that or don't go there. I'm not so sure about that. I know I've sensed it at many church potlucks. You're going for that avocado green crock pot, and God's like, there's death in that pot, like the old prophet says, you know. And you kind of feel that pullback, or don't say that, or, you know, that's good. You may not know why, but you hopefully follow that sense of, I'm not sure. Or, hey, this is the way to go. There's nothing in the way, you know, nothing in the way at all. That release and restraint. But you and I, God doesn't demand that we are broken. Our will is broken in that sense that it's been this hard thing, you know, like a horse being broken. Instead, it's a submission thing for us, isn't it? Saying, I choose, like Jesus, nevertheless, not my will, but yours be done. And to pray the prayer, Lord, fit me with the bridle of the Holy Spirit so that I can feel your gentle tug back when I need to be restrained, and I could feel the liberty when you need to release me. Maybe a wonderful prayer for us to pray, even if you don't consider yourself a horse, you know, that God would enable us in that way. So let me give you a couple practical thoughts on this before we wrap things up and pray. Well, first of all, how many of you are Christians? You've given your life to Jesus? Okay. Didn't see Pastor Adam raise his hand, but it's okay. It's all right. I'm with you. He's in process. Okay, so if you're a Christian, this is built-in standard equipment in your Christianity. This is not like something extra you have to go to some conference to get. This is built-in standard equipment. Remember, Paul said in Romans 8, one of the first scriptures we looked at, if you're a Christian, you're led by the Spirit. This is just a part of it. Now, you and I can choose to develop this and to listen and lean in, or we can choose to act like it's not there. A lot of people think the Holy Spirit's only speaking when he breaks in and grabs them by the lapel. But you'll also notice in the Last Supper discourse that Jesus talks about the Spirit in an invitational way. And you and I could also welcome him to help us and speak to us in those ways. Secondly, it's often intuitive. I'm using this word intuitive, not in a literal sense here, but it kind of feels like an intuition. But it has the sense of God upon it. It's not like, you know, anything that pops in your head is the Lord, but often it just kind of feels like the right thing to do. It seemed good to the Holy Spirit and to us. And you kind of feel that restraint, or you feel that release in those ways. A very common way. Again, he can speak and lead in many different ways, but this is a very common way. Sometimes it's spectacular. Sometimes he sends up a flare, and sometimes it's just a gut feeling, so to speak, you know. And I've told our boys, I probably shared this here, but all of their growing up years, I would share with them, hey, listen, if you're walking with Jesus, trust your gut. Trust your gut. Because literally, if you're getting ready to do something and you just kind of feel a gentle restraint, what does it hurt if you stop for 10 seconds and just even silently pray and say, Lord, are you trying to tell me something? What do you want me to do? And lean in and listen and have a free consultation with the wonderful counselor, you know? It costs nothing just to pause for a moment. And then number four, it's something that gets developed all of our life. There's never a moment that you and I just kind of know what we're doing and we don't need any more help. How many are sitting by somebody that really needs help today? You can tell, right? Okay. We need his help, and this is something that is constantly developed in life. And again, like I said, whether you're a student and you're trying to make decisions, whether it's something at school or class or, you know, future, or whether you're a senior here and you're trying to pick which kind of a brand supplement to use. I mean, God wants to help us in everything in life. In every stage of life, we need him, don't we? We're always being called to make decisions that are far above our pay grade. But God has eternal perspective on this. Let me give you an example of this.
0: Thank you for watching today's broadcast. We pray that this message from God's Word will inspire you to know Him more. Visit us online at cla.church and join our online campus. We have partners that are standing by to pray for you today. Thanks for joining us.

It has been said that more Christians have been martyred for their faith in the past century than in the previous 1900 years combined. How can we help those who suffer for Christ? Hello, I'm Sam Rohr with another Stand in the Gap Minute. In Acts 12, the Apostle James was killed and Peter was arrested. Herod planned to have Peter put to death, but verse 5 shares that earnest prayer for him was made to God by the church. His friends gathered late into the night to intercede on Peter's behalf. And when they did, God answered in a big way. He was miraculously rescued and allowed an opportunity to flee. The response of these early believers stands as a powerful and convicting example for us today. Our first call in the spiritual battle of Christian persecution is prayer. Will you pray for our persecuted brothers and sisters today?

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1: God gives some awfully dangerous warnings in Scripture. I mean, take those chilling words in Isaiah chapter 8. Woe to those who, quote, inquire of the dead on behalf of the living. Now, before you think, that's not me, consider this. You could be taking cues from the spiritually dead when your eyes linger on a horoscope at the checkout stand. You, quote, inquire of the dead when you give yourself over to certain television shows that are filled with darkness, or popular novels or movies, anything that deadens your spirit or makes your soul chilly toward righteousness. It's a way of inquiring of the dead. So make Psalm 119 your prayer. Say, Lord, turn my eyes away from worthless things and give me life. Oh, friend, thank you for avoiding any and everything that diminishes the work of Christ in your life today. Inquire of the living God.

0: The word of the Lord declares that God has not given us the spirit of fear, but power, love, and a sound mind. I'm Bishop Eric Lambert of Bethel Deliverance International Church, and I want to encourage you to put your trust in the Lord. In our world, we are exposed to so much bad news that it's developing a spirit of fear. And contrary to what you hear from the secular media, God cares about every area of your life. And He speaks to us and declares, "The plans that I have for you are plans to give you hope." So today, I want you to cast off fear, connect yourself with the Word of God, find a church home where you can hear the Word of God, and learn to walk in peace, not fear. God bless you, and continue to look to Jesus.
1: Ministry Minute with Bishop Eric A. Lambert, Jr., sharing peace and hope through the Word of God.

Many would say, I believe in the Holy Spirit. But my question is, do you know the Holy Spirit? Do you know what He does? What He provides? He was there at creation. He came in power at Pentecost. He's the most personal and perhaps the most misunderstood member of the Trinity. The study of the Holy Spirit as revealed in Scripture shows He is more than a feeling, more than a force, more than an emotion, more than an experience. So, who is the Holy Spirit? The Holy Spirit is God with us, God in us, and God at work through us. Discover more about the Holy Spirit than you ever imagined, and experience His presence and power as never before.

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1: The Holy Spirit will never contradict what the Word of God says. 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You can count on it. You won't read something in the Bible and the next day get some vision from God that contradicts what the Bible says. 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Your standard for what is truth and what is right and wrong is the Scripture, and you don't have to doubt about it because God wrote it down for you.
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0: Isn't it time to take the journey from knowing about the Holy Spirit to deeply knowing Him? 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
2: It was the fall of 1940 in a small village in southern France. Four teenage friends and their dog, whose name was Robot, were trotting along a countryside road, and as they wandered near a hillside, Robot scampered toward a hole in the ground near a fallen tree. The boys, bold and adventuresome, followed after him. The opening was barely wide enough for a person to squeeze through. Curious, they tossed stones into the hole to test its depth, and then, one by one, they wiggled through and slid nearly 50 feet down into the earth. It was dark, it was damp, silent, like a basement no one had entered in a long time. For a moment, they couldn't see anything. Then they lit their oil lamp, and in that instance, the walls around them sprang to life. On the stone walls were massive bulls, powerful horses, and deer with branching antlers. The animals seemed alive, frozen, and their shapes leaping and galloping across the rock. Vibrant colors of red, brown, and black were glowing in the flickering light, and the boys just stood there in awe. Without meaning to, they had stumbled upon one of the greatest archaeological discoveries of the 20th century. They had found the prehistoric cave paintings of Lascaux. That's what light does. It shows us what's been hidden. Before they turned on the lamp, they didn't know where they were, and they just saw darkness. And that's exactly what the Holy Spirit wants to do for us, to shine a light on God's Word so that we can understand it. The Holy Spirit has always been connected to the Word of God, there in the inspiration of the Scripture, guiding the writers as they wrote it. We call that inspiration. But today, I want to talk to you not about inspiration, but about illumination. What is the difference? Well, inspiration is how the Bible was written. Illumination is how we understand what was written today. Inspiration happened in the past when the Spirit of God guided people like Moses and David and Paul to record God's truth without error. Illumination is what happens in us when the Holy Spirit opens our eyes and our hearts to see what God is saying to us through His precious Word. Let's take a closer look at this. First of all, why this is so important, the mandate for spiritual illumination. The Bible tells us that without the Spirit of God shining in our hearts, we can never understand what the Bible says. There are a number of reasons for that. If you're an unbeliever here, if you don't believe in Jesus Christ, if you don't consider yourself to be a Christian because you're not one, you can read the Bible, you can memorize it, you can diagram it, you can take apart its Hebrew and Greek meanings, and it will still never mean anything to you. It will be just like a book full of words. Paul says it this way, 2 Corinthians chapter 4, "But even if our gospel is veiled, it is veiled to those who are perishing, whose minds the God of this age has blinded, who do not believe, lest the light of the gospel of the glory of Christ, who is the image of God, should shine on them." Paul says that before we become Christians, our eyes are blinded to the Word of God. We don't have any equipment to understand it. That before you invite Christ into your life, you have spiritual scales on your eyes. You can read it for all you're worth, and it's just a bunch of words. It's like trying to read a book in a language you don't know. 1 Corinthians 2:14, we're told that the natural man, that's the person who doesn't know the Lord, the natural man does not receive the things of the Spirit of God, for they are foolishness to him, nor can he know them because they are spiritually discerned. If I ask for testimonies here today, many of you could say, you know, before I knew Christ, Pastor, I tried to read the Bible some, maybe in a hotel room when you pulled a Gideon Bible out. You tried to read it, but it felt like foolishness. I couldn't understand why people loved this book so much, because to me it was just a bunch of words on a page. But when the Spirit of God comes to live within you, when you become a Christian and the Holy Spirit enters your life, He begins to open the Word of God so that you begin to understand it. He directs His light on its pages. He highlights verses that apply to your situation. He brings clarity and conviction to your mind. That's what we call the illuminating of the Spirit. It's the Spirit of God casting light on the Word of God and shining in our hearts so that the Word begins to come off the page and make sense in our lives. You can't have spiritual illumination unless you're a Christian. The Bible says that very clearly. I know people who have become Christians, and they have told me that they tried to read the Bible before they became Christians and it made no sense. And when they got saved, it was like somebody had rewritten the Bible, because all of a sudden it now made sense. The Bible says there's a mandate for spiritual illumination, but it's also a mystery. 1 Corinthians 2 says, "We speak wisdom among those who are mature, yet not the wisdom of this world. We speak the wisdom of God in a mystery, the hidden wisdom which God ordained before the ages, which none of the rulers of this age knew. For if they had known this wisdom, they would not have crucified the Lord of glory." He says, if the people of Jesus' age had known the wisdom of God, they never would have put him to death. They would have understood that God had a plan for his son. Paul is writing about the wisdom of God that is concealed from the people of this age. The princes of this world, the rulers of this age, the aristocrats, the political leaders, the intellectuals, many of them don't know the wisdom of God. And when you listen to them talk and you hear them speak, you realize they do not have a clue about who God is or what His word is or what His purpose is. Their money can't buy this wisdom. Their power can't demand it. Their influence can't obtain it. They can't download it from the internet. They can't acquire it from the world's finest universities. To that I say amen. They can't discover it from some guru sitting in a hut in the Himalayas. They can't get it anywhere. Because the only place you get the wisdom of God is from the Spirit of God. And you get the Spirit of God when you get the Son of God in your life through salvation. I've often said that someone with no formal education, someone who knows Jesus and reads their Bible, has more lasting wisdom than a brilliant scholar with a PhD. You know, there are some people that have so many degrees, they have no temperature. Did you know that? They don't have the Spirit. The wisdom of the believer will carry them further than the knowledge of the unbeliever. I know some little old ladies like that, some people who've lived in the Word of God their whole life. I would trust them with my question about the spiritual things of this world far more than I would trust them with somebody with a PhD from a secular university. Because one is from God and the other is from the world. So if you want the wisdom of the world, you don't need the Holy Spirit. You can get that wisdom anywhere you want, any of the state institutions, universities and colleges, correspondence schools. They'll be more than happy to relieve you of your time and your money. But if you want the wisdom of God, you have to have the illuminating ministry of the Holy Spirit. 1 Corinthians 2:7 says, "But we speak the wisdom of God in a mystery, the hidden wisdom which God ordained before the ages for our glory. The wisdom of God is a mystery. That doesn't mean it's a riddle. It means it's something that has been in existence but has not been understood. Now it's being understood because the Bible tells us what this mystery is. That same word is used to describe the church. The church, according to the Bible, is a mystery. What does that mean? It didn't exist in the minds of the Old Testament people, but in the New Testament it was revealed, and now that mystery is no longer a mystery. Now it's revealed. And it was a mystery that the Bible says is the Spirit of God in this way. The Bible tells us that when we're trying to get into spiritual truth, we're dealing with God's mysteries, His hidden wisdom. We can't comprehend it if we don't know the Lord. And that will never be able to be comprehended apart from God's Holy Spirit. You know, there are times when God, in His common grace, allows us to benefit from the wisdom and skill of people who don't know Him. Doctors, teachers, counselors who aren't Christians can still be a blessing. They have good things to say. But when it comes to the issues of the heart, when it comes to the issues of God, we need the wisdom of God. And that's why we look to people who know the Lord and are filled with His Spirit. Let me pause here and get myself in a little trouble. I have a lot of friends who are Christians who go to unbelieving counselors. And they'll be able to help you to a certain extent. But when it comes to the spiritual part of your life, they don't have a clue. And they might even give you bad information. I'm not saying they don't have any value. In fact, there's a story about my cancer and going to see my doctor for the first time. I didn't walk into his office and say, "The first thing I want to know about you is, are you a Christian?" No, the first thing I wanted to know from him was, does he know anything about cancer? Because I don't want to have this the rest of my life. I think that's important. But when it comes to the issues of the heart, you can't get the counsel you need from somebody who doesn't know God. How are they going to help you know God better if they don't know God themselves? So, for whatever it's worth, I'm not trying to offend anybody, and if you happen to be a counselor who's not a Christian, I'm sure God's given you a great clientele. But I'm just talking to the people of God. If you want to grow in grace and in the knowledge of the Lord, you have to grow in grace in the knowledge of the Lord from people who also know the Lord. The mandate for spiritual illumination and the mystery of it. Now, let's talk about how this works. What is the ministry of the Holy Spirit's illumination? First of all, He brings us spiritual discernment. One of the last promises of the Savior that was made to His disciples before His crucifixion concerned the ministry of the Holy Spirit. Here's what Jesus said in John 16. "I still have many things to say to you, but you cannot bear them now. However, when He, the Spirit of truth, is come, He will guide you into all truth. For He will not speak of His own authority, but whatever He hears, He will speak. And He will tell you things to come. And He will glorify Me, for He will take of what is Mine and declare it to you." What Jesus told His disciples was this. He said, "I'm going to go back to heaven, but don't worry, I'm going to send you another Comforter, the Holy Spirit. And when He comes, He will live within you, and He will guide you into all truth. He won't speak of His own words or pursue His own agenda. He will speak of My words, because remember, we learn one of the purposes of the Holy Spirit is to glorify Jesus Christ and to lift Him up. And what Jesus is saying is this: when the Spirit of God comes, He will take what He knows from God, and as God Himself, He will reveal these things to you, and then you will really be thinking the right things. You'll be thinking God things. You really can't know God, you can't know His Word, unless the Spirit of God is in the process. You say, "Well, Pastor, I don't know very much about the Holy Spirit." You don't have to know very much about Him, except He is the third person of the Trinity: God the Father, God the Son, God the Holy Spirit. And the Bible says that when Jesus Christ becomes your Savior, the third person of the Godhead comes to live within you. You literally become the temple of the Holy Spirit. He lives within your heart. And He is there not just to occupy space or, as He sometimes does, make you uncomfortable when you're doing the wrong thing. He's there to help you. And most of all, He's there to help you understand the Scripture so that the Word of God makes sense to you, so you understand what it says, you understand what it means, and you understand what it means to you. So if you want to know the things of God, the Spirit of God has to be a part of that transaction. And guess what, you guys? He wants to be. He wants to be your helper. He wants to give you discernment. He wants to give you the ability to understand the Word of God. And James says that if we don't know that wisdom, all we have to do is ask for it. If any man lacks wisdom, let him ask of God, says James. And he will give it to you. And the Bible says he will do it liberally and without reproach. That means he'll give you all that you need. He won't scold you for coming for it. The great desire of the Spirit's heart is to flood the light of Scripture into your mind and help you to know more and more and more about your Heavenly Father and your Lord and Savior, Jesus Christ. And the Holy Spirit is like a lighthouse keeper who just loves to send that powerful beam out and help you get through the fog and the darkness of where you live. How many of you know we're living in some fog and darkness right now? Hard to see our way through it. Sometimes we get up and say, what in the world is going to happen today? How many of you know sometimes you just get a verse and you hang on to that verse and you live off of that verse for 2 or 3 days because God has given you a verse of Scripture to give you direction and hone in on what's happening in your life? In general, the content of the Spirit's ministry is all the truth. Sometimes people come to me and maybe they're living with each other out of marriage. I've had that happen several times. They want to talk to me about this, and I say, you know, you guys, what you're doing is not right. You shouldn't be doing that. The Bible doesn't allow that. The Word of God doesn't allow that. And I've had them say to me, you know what, Pastor, I know that's what the Bible says, but we prayed about it and we've got real peace from God. I'm not going to tell you all the things I say when that happens, but what I want to tell them is whatever you got is not peace from God. And I know that to be true because listen to me, kids, this is what you need to understand. The Holy Spirit will never contradict what the Word of God says. Not ever, ever, ever. You can count on it. You won't read something in the Bible and the next day get some vision from God that contradicts what the Bible says. It's not going to happen. Your standard for what is truth and what is right and wrong is the Scripture. And you don't have to doubt about it because God wrote it down for you. It's called the Bible. When somebody tells me the Spirit of God told them to do something that is not from the Word of God, it may be a spirit, all right, but it's not the Spirit of God. So when we talk about spiritual illumination, we're not talking about dreams or private messages. We're talking about God's Word coming alive as He uses His Spirit to open the understanding and apply the Word of God to our hearts. So the parameters of spiritual discernment are found between the covers of this book. Do you want to know where the wisdom of God is? It's right here. You don't have to go to grad school to get it. You just get a Bible and start reading it. And little by little, God's Word will start to penetrate your life. So how does the process work? Well, there's a wonderful passage of Scripture in the little book of 1 John. Here's what it says. It says, but you have an anointing from the Holy One, and you know all things. The anointing which you have received from Him abides in you, and you do not need that anyone teach you. Sometimes after a service here at Shadow Mountain, someone will come up to me and say, Pastor, that was really an anointed message. And I take that as a compliment. But what I want to say to you is that John says we all have an anointing from God. You have this anointing from the Holy One, says John. I take that to mean that each of us has a special gift from God. It says here, you do not need that anyone teach you. I know some students have made that their life verse, but that's not where it goes. It doesn't mean we don't need teachers because John himself was a teacher. It means we don't need worldly teachers to teach us the things we need to know about God. What he means is this, you don't need teachers who speak from a non-Christian perspective. You don't need horoscopes. You don't need psychic hotlines. You don't need advice columns to figure out life. You have the Spirit of the living God within you. He is your anointing. And when you allow that to happen, you can ask him to help you, and he will. And often he will do it through the Word of God. This isn't about feelings or whims. It's about the Spirit taking the Word of God and applying it to your mind and heart, guiding you in truth and keeping you alert. So the parameters and the process. Now the power. The Bible says in John 14:26, but the Helper, the Holy Spirit, whom the Father will send in my name, he will teach you all things and bring to your remembrance all things that I said to you. If you were a Christian in high school or college and you were getting ready for a big test, you may have prayed, "Oh Lord, help me remember the things I've studied." My prayer was always, "Help me to remember the things I haven't studied." I wanted not inspiration, I wanted revelation. Sometimes you'll hear the Word of God preached, and you walk away saying, "That didn't touch me. I'm not sure what he was talking about." And you may not think about it again for weeks, but if you keep coming back, nurturing your spiritual life, little by little, you'll store truth in your spirit. And then at the right moment, the Bible says, God's Spirit will bring it to your remembrance. He will bring it to your mind. Most crises may come to us, but all of them have one thing in common. You don't get time to do homework on them. If there's a crisis and you're facing this crisis, you don't get to say, "I'll come back in 2 weeks after I have a chance to study this a little bit more." What I'm saying, folks, is this. How are you going to remember something you don't have? You all got to give the Spirit of God something to work with. You got to put some word in your heart. You say, "How do I do that?" Well, there's a lot of ways. You can memorize the Scripture. I know that's a foreign term to some of you. You can read the Scripture. You can listen to the Scripture. There's so many ways to listen to the Scripture today. So many good readers of the Scripture. I believe that many worship songs are built around Scripture. You can play them in your heart. What I'm saying is, if you don't fill your mind and your spirit with godly things, then when the Spirit of God wants to bring something to your remembrance, he goes to your hard drive and there's nothing there. You have to give him something to work with. That's the part we play in the disciplines of our life. We study and we listen and we take notes. I'm so honored when I see some of you taking notes. Every piece of spiritual information that you make as an input into your life becomes fodder for the Holy Spirit to use when the time comes. I'll give you an illustration. I was speaking at a conference some years ago, and I had an assignment to speak on marriage. In fact, the whole thing was about marriage, and I just had one message. A woman who had listened to some of the radio told me at the end of my message that day, in tears, that she and her husband were having terrible problems, on the verge of divorce. And he had told her several weeks before that he would come to this session and hear what I had to say, but that was it. If it didn't work, he was done. He was finished. And she said, "Pastor, we had this major fight this week." And he said, "I'm not going." And she said, "And I tried to take my own life because I was so discouraged." And I don't know where this came from, but I looked at her and I said, "Young lady, don't you ever do that again. God did not die for your marriage. He died for you. And he cares about you as a person. So don't ever do that again." I thought, where did that come from? It came from what was in me. The Holy Spirit will use what is in you and bring it out at the right time, at the right moment, when you need the answer. But if you don't put anything in your spirit for the Holy Spirit to work with, he won't have anything for you to say. So the point is, you don't have to go around begging the Holy Spirit to help you. Just keep filling up the tank with godly things, and when the moment comes, the Holy Spirit will be there to give you the wisdom that you need. And then there's spiritual dependence. Did you know that the ministry of the Holy Spirit makes it possible for you to face life in a different way than the average person? We can face crises and testing and not get blown off course. We face these crises with the knowledge of God. And you say, "Well, Pastor Jeremiah, how can I explain that sort of discernment?" I think it comes as the Spirit of God helps you and me to see the whole picture. The Spirit of God wants to give us perspective. Did you know that? He's not just interested in the moment. He's interested in that moment in the big picture. Let me give you an illustration of this from the New Testament. It's kind of raw because it sounds very familiar. Here's this young man who loved the Lord, and he died an unjust and violent death. He was stoned to death for boldly proclaiming Jesus Christ as Savior and Lord. He told people what they didn't want to hear, and because they had no answer for his arguments, they killed him. Now I know that you know I'm talking about Stephen. I want to ask you a question. If you knew you were going to be martyred for your faith, if you knew you were going to be stoned or shot because of what you believe and what you say, what would you be thinking? I'm sure you'd be afraid. Normally, if you weren't, there's something wrong with you. You'd probably be wondering about your friends, your family, and I'm sure all those thoughts went through Stephen's mind as well. But Stephen had a perspective on that moment that came because he was filled with the Holy Spirit. He saw that moment not in just time. He saw it in light of eternity. Listen to his words. But he, being full of the Holy Spirit, gazed into heaven and saw the glory of God and Jesus standing at the right hand of God. And he said, "Look, I see the heavens open and the Son of Man standing at the right hand of God." How did he see that? With death rushing on him, with murderous hatred all around him, with sharp, heavy stones crashing into his body. How in the world did Stephen see that? He saw it through spiritual illumination. He saw it through his spirit. He saw the power of the Holy Spirit. He saw through spiritual eyes what was happening. The spiritual illumination of the moment gave him confidence and strength and ability to see beyond that tragedy and the loss of his life. He was enabled to see into that place where he would spend eternity. He saw God. He saw Christ. He saw heaven. And he died with a blessing on his lips rather than a curse for those who are taking his life. That's what the Holy Spirit does. He takes those moments which could easily be interpreted like the world interprets them and helps us to see them through the eyes of God himself. And he gives us spiritual direction, gives us discernment, gives us dependence, and he gives us direction. When the Spirit of God comes to live within you, he is your guide and leader. Paul wrote it this way, Romans 8:14, "For as many as are led by the Spirit of God, these are the sons of God." The Bible says if you're a son and child of God, the Holy Spirit is your leader. One of the marks you have as a Christian is that you are led by God's Spirit. Now, many of you who know me know that I am directionally challenged. I don't have a very good sense of direction. Sometimes it's so bad that when I think I should turn right, I always turn left because I know I'm going to be wrong, and half the time I'm right. Good thing my wife has a good sense of direction, I'd be lost all the time. But here's the truth. Even with the best compass, the best GPS, life can still leave us not knowing where to turn. And in those moments, the question is, what do we do? And I'm telling you, the Holy Spirit is to be trusted. He is the one who helps us know where to go, where to turn, what to do. He knows everything that's involved in where you're headed, and he gives you guidance to make the right decision if you will trust him. Romans 9:1 says, "I tell the truth in Christ. I am not lying. My conscience bearing me witness in the Holy Spirit." I believe there is an inward witness within us who are Christians that helps us to know what to do. Sometimes I've been in a crisis where I've had to make a decision, and the logical decision to make is so logical, but I knew that God was telling me to do the other thing. And I do the other thing as I listen to the Lord and later find out, oh my goodness, good thing I didn't do what was logical. I did what was spiritual. When you do what's spiritual, you got a much better chance of the outcome being what you hoped it would be. You see, life is so complicated, I don't even want to try to live it on my own, in my own wisdom. I don't want to be my own travel agent through life, writing my own itinerary, arranging my own accommodations. I only mess everything up. There are too many options and too many paths and too many opportunities and too many choices and too many serious consequences if I make the wrong decision. What did the old bumper sticker say? Life is fragile. Handle with prayer. I need the guiding hand of God's Spirit. So how does he guide? He leads us through God's Word, through prayer, through circumstance, through godly counsel. Through all these means, he helps us and he guides us. 3,000 years ago, when David was hiding from his enemies in the depths of a limestone cave, he wrote these words. He said, "When my spirit was overwhelmed within me, then you knew my path." Speaking of God. And it's the same for you and for me. Not long ago, I was flying in a private jet, and I got the opportunity to go up and sit in the jump seat, which is right behind the pilots. I had never done that before, and I kind of wanted to see how everything worked. Before long, we ran into stormy weather. Huge clouds surrounded us, and for what felt like forever, you couldn't see a thing out of the front window. I remember thinking, wait, don't we need to see where we're going? The pilot didn't seem all that worried about it. He didn't even try to look outside. No, he kept his eyes glued to the gauges and the instruments in front of him. That's what guided them. And sure enough, those instruments carried us safely home. Sometimes, as Christians, you find yourself wanting to watch your circumstances, don't you? You want to live your life based upon what you can see around you, and that will always be inadequate. We focus our eyes on the storm. We get worried about the clouds and the rain and the darkness. And when that happens, what we have to do is to hone in on the ministry of the Holy Spirit and ask Him to help us see through the fog and the storm to the reality of His presence. Sometimes you just have to put blinders on and pray, Lord, help me not to look at the circumstances. Help me to hear and listen to what You are saying to me. I don't know what the practical application of that all is. I do think this. I think sometimes we listen to too much news. I think sometimes we look at so much of what's going on. And you know, we live in this day when we don't just get the bad news that's here. We get the bad news from all over the country. The bottom line is, men and women, we don't just live in the present with all of the world's information around us. We are Christians and we live in a spiritual realm as well. And we need to see through the fog and through the storm. And the way we do that is through the eternal Word of God that gives us the encouragement we need to keep stepping forward and stand strong for the things of God. I know you know this verse, but it has greater meaning to me having studied for this message. Here's what it says. Trust in the Lord with all your heart and lean not to your own understanding. In all your ways acknowledge Him and He shall direct your path. Trust in the Lord with all your heart and don't keep looking out the window. In all your ways, keep your eyes where they belong and He will direct your path. When you open the Scripture, the Spirit illumines your mind with truth and your path with direction. And if you don't have the Bible to help you, you're kind of out there lost. All you have is stuff coming in. If you don't have any other voice in your life, then guess what? You're going to be impacted greatly by everything that happens out here. You need a stabilizing force. That force is the Spirit of God who lives within you, and He's promised you that if you'll faithfully read this book, He will help you understand it. He will help you understand what it means. Most of all, He'll help you understand what it means to you. August Hermann Frank was a brilliant young scholar in Germany more than three centuries ago. By the time he reached his mid-20s, he was already lecturing on theology at the University of Leipzig, explaining the Bible to his students. But there was a problem. He didn't believe the Bible. He didn't believe the Bible was God's Word. He was just teaching the Bible as a book of literature to college students, which happens a lot if you don't know. One night, he was in his study with an oil lamp, looking at the books all around him, and he was preparing for another lecture, and his eyes landed on a verse in John chapter 20. And this is what the verse said. These things are written that you may believe that Jesus is the Christ, the Son of God, and that by believing you may have life in His name. These things he'd been preparing to teach, these lessons he was given as if they were literature, now he reads in that very book that these things were given to him so that he might have life in the Son of God. That verse hit him like a lightning bolt, and suddenly they weren't just words on a page. They felt alive, as if God was speaking straight to him, and He was. In that moment, he realized he wasn't in charge of the Bible. The Bible was in charge of him. And he believed, and he described himself as being born again. The same Spirit who opened his eyes can open our eyes. As Christians, When you open the Bible, do not just expect words on a page. Expect God to speak to you, to guide you, and to change you. Ask yourself this question as you begin to read. Lord, is there something you need to show me that I need to do? Is there something that you need to show me that I need to quit doing? I open my heart to you, and here's the deal, guys. Here's the thing that's so hard for all of us. When it comes to direction, you have to sign at the bottom of the page and let God fill in the top. You don't get to say, okay, Lord, that's a good idea. Let me think about that for a week, and we'll discuss it next time we're together. No, when he tells you what to do, you have to be willing to do it. That's the way he works. He's God, and there's no second opinion. So if God says, this is it, you already have to sign at the bottom, Lord. The answer to your question, no matter what it is yes. Yes, I will do that. Yes, I will go there. Yes, I will follow your direction. You come with that heart of obedience, and God will meet you at that place, I promise you. He will show you what to do. He will help you do it. The thing that I listen to so often is this truth, that whatever God tells you to do, he's obligated to help you do it. And he will. But you have to listen. Don't shut God out. Don't push him to the side. Don't fill your mind and heart up with all of the fog and mist of the world. Get some truth going in your life, and God will honor you for it.
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0: And the Son of God, Jesus the Lord, said, I am the way, the truth, and the life. No one comes to the Father but by me. Therefore, go into all the world, teaching and preaching the gospel to every single person at the remotest parts of the earth.
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0: Well, the Bible says that Noah found favor in the eyes of God. And when I think about that, I think about what the Bible says in this Genesis chapter 6, if you want to turn there for a moment. And the reason he found favor with the Lord, first of all, is because he listened to God. That's what we talked about last week. He listened to God. He found favor in the eyes of the Lord. He not only listened to him, but the scripture says he also trusted in him. And that's the part that I want us to deal with this morning in this passage. He listened to God, and then he trusted him. And so when you think about yourself, ask yourself this question. Do you know how to listen to God? And would you say that after you listen to him, that you are willing and ready to not only listen to him, but you're willing to trust him? Think about this. You can pray all you want to pray. If you don't trust God, you're wasting your time. Because faith is absolutely essential. It was absolutely essential to get you saved. It's absolutely essential to live the Christian life. And a lot of people say, well, I'm saved. Well, do you ever listen to God? Well, not really, but I know I'm saved. Well, first of all, if you're saved, you had to listen to God because he's the one who told you you needed to be saved. And once you listen to him, he's going to tell you what to do. So you trusted Christ as your Savior. But many people don't listen to God. And if you don't listen to him, how can you know whether you're doing the right thing or not? And then, do you trust him when you ask him something? When you ask God for something, do you close your prayer with a sense of expectation of God answering your request? Or do you do like most people do, and that is, they pray and talk to God about this, that, and the other, and say, amen, in Jesus' name, amen, and get up and walk away. First of all, we must listen to him, and secondly, we must trust him. And that's what this passage is all about, and this sermon is all about. So, we talked about what is the favor of God. The favor of God is his acceptance of us, his approval of us, his support of us, his provision for us, his divine energy he provides for us, and his joy. So, with that in mind, I want you to turn to Proverbs chapter 3. Because this is an awesome passage of Scripture, and it's really the way Noah lived in these days when he heard the Lord. So look in Proverbs chapter 3, beginning in verse 5. The Scripture says, trust in the Lord with all your heart. Do not lean on your own understanding. Trust him. In all your ways acknowledge him. Trust him. And he will make your path straight. Trust him. Do not be wise in your own eyes. Fear the Lord and turn away from evil. So, our first responsibility is to listen to him. So I would ask you this question. Do you take time to listen to God? And not just kneel or whatever you do and start doing the talking. And secondly, once you pray, do you begin to think about what you prayed about? And begin to think, well, this is what I've asked God for. Do you trust him? Do you have a sense of expectation when you get up off your knees? That's not a way for me to say it. That's happened to be the way I pray. When you finish, do you expect him to do something about what you said? And I think most people don't pray that way. They talk to God, tell him what they want him to do and so what they need him to do, and then say, in Jesus' name, amen. Now, wait a minute. If I'm going to ask him that, am I going to trust him? Do I stand up, sit up, walk away, saying, yes, God, I've asked you this. I'm expecting, I'm trusting you to answer my petition. And if you do not end your prayer with a sense of trust, you're just mumbling words. So if you will think about this, your entire relationship is built on that. How did you get saved? You got saved by listening to the Word of God, and you got saved by trusting that what God said He would do. Amen? That's pretty weak. Amen?
2: Amen.
0: You trusted Him to save you, and all you did was to ask Him verbally, repent of your sins, confess your sin, and you ask Him that, and then you got up and walked away, and you trusted God that He answered your prayer. So the reason Noah found favor in the eyes of God is, first of all, he listened to God, what God said to him, and secondly, he trusted Him, and we know the story. So I want you to turn back to this sixth chapter for a moment, because he's a perfect example of the absolutely three essentials if God's going to work in our life and we're going to accomplish what He wants us to accomplish. First of all, to listen to Him. Secondly, to trust Him. So I want us to look at this in the light of the character of Noah. What kind of fellow was he? And the way God said for him to look at his society, here's what he said in this sixth chapter, that God saw the wickedness of man in verse 5, was great on the earth, and that every intent of the thoughts of his heart was only evil continually. The Lord was sorry that he made him on the earth. He was grieved in his heart. The Lord said, I will blot out man whom I have created from the face of this land, from man to animals, creeping things, the birds of the sky, for I am sorry that I have made them. But Noah found favor in the eyes of the Lord. This was a horrible society that he was in, and God spoke to him, and God looked upon Noah different from all the other people, and what he saw was he saw a man who had a different view. And so the scripture says he found favor in the eyes of the Lord. Now look at this. These are the records of the generations of Noah. Noah was a righteous man, blameless in his time. Noah walked with God. Now think about this seriously. Can it be said of you by your three ways, conversation, your conduct, and your character, that you are a person who walks with God? When somebody thinks about you, some friend or somebody you work with or whatever, in your family, whatever it may be, would you say that that's the way they see you? By your very character, your conduct? Do they see you as a person who walks with God? Well, we'll see in just a moment as we begin to look at all these things. And so I want us to look at to see God's view of Noah. And he said, first of all, found favor in the eyes of the Lord. His record was righteous, blameless in his time. Noah walked with God. Can that be said of us? If that cannot be said of us, what can people say? That you're rich, or that you're famous, that you're busy, you're a good employee, you're a good manager, you're a great neighbor, you're a good a church person, you attend church, you listen. What can they say? What would be more powerful to be said of you than you walked with God? You had favor with the Lord. We have favor with the Lord when we listen to Him and when we trust Him. And that is true in the life of Noah. So I want us to think about it for just a moment. God said to him, Noah, it's only unrighteousness and sinfulness and wicked everywhere. I have found in you a blameless man, so here's what I want you to do. And so God began to speak to him, and he commanded him to build this ark. Now, what in the world was an ark? Nobody ever heard of an ark before. Wouldn't have any idea what it was. And so when you think about something 450 feet long and about 50 feet wide and about three stories high, and so the Lord spoke to him, and then the question was he going to trust what God said? But you see, he walked with God. And the scripture said he had favor with the Lord. Now watch this carefully. You listen, say amen.
2: Amen.
0: when you ask God for something and he gives you the first step, it may be a juvenile step. It may be something very, very simple that anybody could do or go, whatever God has said to you. When he gives you the first step and you don't take the first step, you miss it. Now, human nature says, what? Well, God, if you'll show me how, tell me how I'm going to do this and I'll do it. No, God said, get busy. So he had to get busy doing the first thing God told him to do. So I want to ask you a question. When you have an impression, a deep impression in your own heart about something God wants you to do, do you give him some excuse for not moving ahead and saying, okay, God, whatever you say? Or do you have to have an explanation for everything? I think about many things God has said to me that he didn't explain. If he didn't explain, I probably would have had a bigger problem. He just says, here's what I want you to do. Trust me. Not only listen to me, but trust me. There are three key words in Noah's life. Listen to me, trust me, and obey me. Those are the three bottom line questions in life. Trust me, listen to me, obey me. And so he had to deal with this. He simply said to Noah, Noah, I've found in you a righteous person, blameless. Here's what I want you to do. And so that's his instructions at the time. So I'm asking you, when you ask God about something, and God gives you whatever you call, whatever you receive, I just say God spoke to my heart and said. That's the way I hear it. When he does, what do you do? The Bible said he walked with God and he had favor with God. So the challenge to him was his faith. Am I going to do what God said do, why he said do it, even though I don't understand any possibility of it? I don't even know what this looks like. When he tells me to build something, build what? So he had lots of legitimate questions. Now watch this. When you come up with a legitimate question to God, don't stop praying because you don't understand it or have

There will be times when God will tell you to do something that nobody else will probably agree with, or even you may not understand it. But that's not a sign for you not to obey God. You do what He says do, when He says do it, how He says do it, and what you do. You leave the consequences to Him. When you obey Him, you can leave all the responsibility to Him. So let's think about it for a moment. He had a head-on collision. Think about the public uproar when Noah begins this construction of something that looks like it's going to be huge. And wonder how he thinks he's going to do all this. So he had a head-on collision with his society that didn't understand it and thought it was messy and going to mess up their beautiful terrain and so forth. And secondly, when he says God told him to do it, watch this. Who is this God that's told you to do this which seems impossible? Well, what did that do? That gave Noah an opportunity to tell them who God is. Now, did they understand that? No. Did they believe it? No. How do I know that? Simple reason, that God wiped them all out. So they want to know, who is this God who's told you to do that? Let me ask you a question. Have you ever told somebody something that God told you and they said, well, what kind of God was that? God doesn't speak to me that way. Who is this God that told you that? God doesn't talk to me that way. Every once in a while I've said something that God told me to do. That's what somebody would say. Well, God never tells me things like that. Maybe you don't ask Him. But watch this. God doesn't treat us all the same way. It depends upon His will for your life. And what I want you to see is that our responsibility before God is not to answer all the questions, but to listen to Him and to trust Him. Because if you don't trust Him, nothing else is going to work in your life. Think about it. You don't have four wheels on a car, it's not going anywhere. You don't have any trust for God, you're not going anywhere in life. So, this God you worship, how are you going to finance this, Noah? You don't look like a rich man. Well, how did he finance it? I don't have any idea how God provided, but one thing I know for sure, watch this. If God tells you to do something, God assumes responsibility for making amends, whatever is necessary for you to be able to do His will, whatever it is. And if you always wait till you have all the answers in life, God will never be able to bless you the way He wants to bless you. He listened to God. Did you get that? Yes. And what else did He do? Come on now. He listened to God, and what else did He do? Trusted Him. And that's where a lot of people get hung up. Here's what I believe God said, but surely He didn't say that. And that must have been probably what Noah was thinking when God first told him to do this. Because if you think about what he told him to do, and he said, here's what I'm going to do. And he says, make for yourself an ark of gopher wood. And then he describes everything. He describes it's going to be 450 feet long, 50 feet wide, three stories high. In other words, how? But he listened to him. And having listened to him, he trusted God. Now watch what happens. The reason he had the courage that he had was God had spoken to him. And he trusted the God that he'd been worshiping to fulfill His promise. And so what happens? God said, here are the plans. I'll answer the questions. Watch this. God is just as willing to give you as clear an answer to your request when those requests are sincerely offered to God, cried out to Him as he did to Noah. We're just not building arks. We're doing something else. We are purchasing something or moving somewhere or doing something, and whatever it might be, we have a right to ask God, what do I do next? How many times do you think Noah said, God, whew, you mean 450 feet long? He had a right. Listen, there's nothing in the Bible that says I should never ask any questions. But to doubt the Word of God is something else. But listen, the Bible says Noah found favor in the eyes of the Lord. Why did he find favor? Because he listened to Him and because he trusted Him. So let's ask yourself the question.

0: You listen to him? Do you trust him? Then if that's true in your life, then God, listen, God will show you favor in every single area of your life. If in each area of your life you listen to him and you trust him, that's two-thirds of it. We're in the process of trusting him. And what's God going to do? He's going to bless whatever you do. And Noah is such a perfect example, listen to this, of everyday life. Everyday life, what do? You listen to him, you trust him, and if you're wise, you obey him. A, B, C, 1, 2, 3. Now think about this. What do you need to add to that formula for living? I think the Bible is absolutely, I can hardly describe it. In one story, thousands of years ago, through one man, God laid us down the foundation to live every single day of our life. Listen to him, trust him, and obey him. Can you beat that? No. If you can count to 1, 2, 3, or A, B, C, you have God's solution for living life in a wicked, vile, sinful, corrupt, unrighteous world. And we want to make it complicated now. They'd heard of this one true God, and I'm sure he tried to tell them who that was. And I can imagine what they must have said to him. God? Who is this God? Why are you the only one who's heard from him? Why isn't somebody else from him? Because God said they were wicked as the devil. And they paid no attention to God. The world was so corrupt that God said, I'm going to wipe this whole thing out and start all over again. Now, this is so simple that a five-year-old could get it. Now, watch this. You can take that formula to any single part of your life. What do you teach your children? Listen to you, trust you, and obey you. And so when you think about how Noah expressed his courage and his trust in God, it was so simple to him. And think about this. There wasn't any such thing. He's one of the first guys in here. There was no such thing. All he had was the voice of God speaking to his mind, his heart, to his spirit, because he was attempting to live a righteous, holy, godly life, probably knowing very little about God, but God had made enough clear to him that he knew to obey the voice that was within him. And he showed him how to do the impossible. And thousands of years later, we find in one man the key to living life. You know, I could just stop right there and praise God the rest of the day. You listen to him, you trust him, and you obey him. And so when I think about that, I think about when you trust God, sometimes you'll be in situations where, watch this, nobody else understood him. Nobody understood him. Think about how simple and profound this is. That God said to one man, and the only man on the earth, and his family, whom God would save from absolute total destruction of society. One man. This is a reason I'm gonna favor you with life. You listen to me, you trust me, and now you're willing to obey me. One of the most important men in the Bible teaches us in the beginning of the Bible how to live our life the rest of our life. The way you live a godly life, the way you live the Christian life, is you listen to God, and you listen to God primarily by reading it in his word. You trust what it says, then you obey what it says. If you think about how awesome God is, that he has all knowledge about all things, he has all power in every single circumstance of life, nothing beyond him. And what does he do? He boils it all down to three things I want you to do. I want you to listen to me. I want you to trust me and I want you to obey me. And you know what? I think about this. I think about how many millions and millions of volumes written about the Word of God, about so many aspects of the Word of God, and we just put it down in one sentence. That's what everything in this Bible is, an explanation of or an illustration of the failure or the willingness to listen, to trust Him, and to obey Him. And we sing it, trust and obey, for there's no other way to be happy in Jesus. But they forgot one thing. Listen, trust, and obey, for there's no other way to be happy in Jesus but to listen to Him, trust Him, and obey Him. How could you ever forget this sermon? It has nothing to do with me. It has to do with the simple truth of God's Word. And the next time you read the story of Noah, you'll remember this. You listen to Him, you trust Him, and you obey Him. And so somebody says, well, what happened? What happened was the whole world was destroyed, and Noah and that bunch of animals came out alive. Was Noah a perfect man? No, he wasn't. But he listened to God, he trusted what He said, and he obeyed Him. And maybe you've never trusted Jesus as your Savior. You don't know what all this is about. This is all about this, that God loves you. He has a plan for your life. If you'll listen to Him and you'll follow His leadership and His guidance, that is, if you will trust Him with your life, your future, and obey Him, you'll find life at its very best. If you fail to do that, you're on your own. God's not going to force you. He gives you a choice, a fantastic choice, an awesome choice. You have to decide. Now think about it. Only three things. Are you going to listen to Him? Will you trust Him? And will you obey Him? If you want life at its very, very best, no matter who you are, that's the solution right there. Amen? Father, we love You and praise You and thank You for this simple, childlike study that is so profound. And I pray the Holy Spirit will speak to somebody here who's never been saved because they hadn't been listening. I pray that they've listened today. They're willing to trust You to forgive them no matter what they've done. They're willing to obey You today, trusting You as their Savior and their Lord. We're going to trust You for it now in Jesus' name. Amen.
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0: Isn't it strange how oftentimes God blesses us and then we don't respond correctly? And then we wonder why we go through difficulty and hardship, wonder where God is. He's where He's always been, willing to bless us, express His love toward us, forgive us of our sin, write our name in the Lamb's Book of Life, and one day take us home to heaven. Why don't we get the message early in life? Well, that's true all the way through the Word of God. The Israelites have been in Egyptian bondage for some 430 years. God has set them free. He took them down through the desert. And then finally, at the right time, He took them through the Red Sea, over into the desert again, on their way to the promised land, Canaan. They'd heard about it many, many years, that God had a promised land. He had a place for them, their country, not Egypt. And so this scripture begins with their response to God's awesome blessing in their life. I want you to listen carefully, because this passage of scripture pictures us so many times in our life when we are sometimes on the brink of blessing, when we have been blessed and how we respond. And so when this scripture takes place, that's exactly what's happening there. On their way to Canaan, they've been hearing about it since way back young, Abraham, Isaac, and Jacob. And so they had longed for, looked for, prayed for, pleaded for the land of Canaan, and now they're there. So I want you to turn to Numbers chapter 13. And what has happened here is that Moses sent spies into the promised land to check it out. So they knew they were going to have to do battle and take it by war. And this is their response. So he sends somebody from each tribe. And verse 27, they're giving a report of what they saw. It certainly does flow with milk and honey, and this is the fruit. And then you have this group of people always in any group. Nevertheless, the people who live in the land are strong. The cities are fortified, very large, and moreover, we saw the descendants of Anak there, the big guys. Amalek is living in the land of Negev. The Hittites, the Jebusites, Amorites, all kind of ites, Canaanites, living by the sea and by the... And there was, they had everybody tabbed. Then Caleb quieted the people before Moses and said, We can take this land. We can possess this land, for it will surely be overcome by us. But the men who had gone up with him said, we are not able to go up against the people, for they are too strong for us. So they gave out to the sons of Israel a bad report. Bad report of the land which they had spied out, saying, the land through which we have gone in spying it out is a land that devours its inhabitants. All the people whom you saw are men of great size. There also we saw the Nephilim, the sons of Anak, part of the Nephilim, and we became like grasshoppers in their sight, and so we were in their sight. So you've always got these two groups of people. You've got the nevertheless group, and you've got the faithful group. Where do you think you are? Are you in the nevertheless group? You're negative about things. Well, I know the Bible says God answers prayer. Or are you with Caleb and you're seeing what God has provided and you're looking at it from the perspective that it's a done deal? And so, what I want you to see, and I'm reading a few more verses, the 14th chapter begins. Having listened to this report, then all the congregation lifted up their voices and cried, and the people wept that night. All the sons of Israel grumbled against Moses and Aaron, and the whole congregation said to them, listen to this. We wish we had died in the land of Egypt, or would that we had died in this wilderness, that is, where we are. Why is the Lord bringing us into this land to fall by the sword, our wives and our little children become plunder? Would it not have been better to return to Egypt? So they said to one another, listen to this. Let us appoint a leader. There I have Moses, and return to Egypt. Then Moses and Aaron fell on their faces in the presence of the Lord, the congregation, Joshua the son of Nun, and Caleb the son of Jephunneh, of those who had spied out the land, tore their clothes. And they spoke to all the congregation of the sons of Israel, saying, the land which we passed through to spy out is an exceedingly good land. If the Lord is pleased with us, then he will bring us into this land and give it to us, a land which flows with milk and honey. That was their way of describing it, had everything. Only do not rebel against the Lord, and do not fear the people of the land, for they will be our prey. Their protection has been removed. from them, and the Lord is with us. Do not fear them. But all the congregation said to stone them with stones. Then the glory of the Lord appeared to us in the tent of meeting to all the sons of Israel. The Lord said to Moses, how long will this people spurn me? How long will they not believe in me? Despite all the signs which I performed in their midst, I will smite them. So, what I want us to see in this passage is this. A very, very important principle that you and I are confronted with every day in our life, or most days in our life, in some way or the other. And that is the consequences of having a faith failure. You trust God about this. You trust Him about that. What causes us to fail in our faith? A faith failure is a failure to trust God when you're confronted with a challenge, a trial, or a temptation. Now, all of us are going to be tried and tempted at times, and we'll be tempted to turn back. And there are consequences for that. And so they find themselves saying no to, listen, saying no to the promise of Almighty God that had been searched out by two faithful servants, and now they're on the brink of it, and they're about to make the biggest mistake of their life because they listen to the wrong voices. Get that down. Be careful who you listen to. Think about this. All of us have those points in our life. Think about times in your life when you've been faced with a big decision. What did you do? Did you get on your knees and ask God, Lord, make this very clear to me. I want to be obedient to you. I want to trust you. Whatever the future is, I'm going to trust you. Show me what to do. Or do you say, well, watch this. It's too good for me. It's too good for me. God wouldn't do that for me. I've heard people say that for years. Well, that may be okay for somebody, but I don't deserve that. Has nothing to do with deserving. They didn't deserve it. That's not the issue. And oftentimes God has His best spiritual blessings and other blessings waiting for us if we will walk in His way, follow His timing, wait upon Him, trust Him, and move when He says move. Oh, it's too good. How many times have you suffered a faith failure? That's the whole issue here. That is a faith failure. And that can happen in small things as well as large things. So what was their response? Bitter disappointment. All the congregation lifted up their voice, cried, and the people wept that night. Listen, here they are standing on the border of the promised land, a land of milk and honey, a land that they dreamed of and prayed for and believed God for all these years. And now, because somebody said, watch this carefully, nevertheless, the people who are in the land are strong and cities are fortified, the people are large. Watch out for those people in your life. The nevertheless crowd. Somehow they just can't accept the fact that God wants to do it for you. This has nothing to do with whether you deserve it or not. Is there anybody here who's sinless? No. Watch this. That's why you call it grace. Grace, not something you deserve. Grace, the awesome, wonderful love of God. And so they had a faith failure. They developed a very distorted view of their circumstances. Well, We know what God has done. Isn't it interesting how quickly we can get answers to prayer? And this is why I think everybody should have a time in the day or the night at some point, every day, to come together with the Father. Asking, Lord, speak to my heart. In other words, every believer needs a worship period in their life, whether it's small or long, whether it's with somebody or by yourself. Think about the fact you're planning to wake up tomorrow morning and go to work. Amen? Amen? Suppose you wake up and can't go to work. Suppose you don't wake up. The truth is, all of us are dependent upon God for every breath we have. And think about this. You're sitting right here, one heartbeat away, and you won't be here. We all are dependent upon Him. And so when He wants to bless you and give you guidance and direction in your life,
2: When you back off from God's blessing, it's an insult to who He is. We call Him a God of what? A God of grace. A God of grace, God of love and goodness and mercy and kindness. You either trust God, you believe Him for what He says, or you don't. They could have just as well said, okay, Joshua and Caleb, we heard what you all said. You all seem to have more faith than we're going with you all. And have the promised land. Listen to this. 40 long years back in the desert, doubt is your enemy. Don't underestimate what God wants to do in you, for you, through you, to you, whatever it might be. And this passage of Scripture is a part of history, but it's an awesome testimony of the grace and goodness and love and mercy of God, and also a testimony of a warning of what happens when people disobey God and won't believe Him. Just on the other side, just on the other side of the line, everything you've dreamed about. Oh, there are enemies over there, but God's already taken care of them. He's already promised that. Or you want to stay on this side? And I think there are many people who have trusted Jesus as their Savior who cannot believe that God would give them spiritual gifts, that God would strengthen them, answer their prayer, give them joy and peace and guidance, direction in their life. They just can't believe it. And so they want to live sort of muddled down in there. Well, I think I'm saved, but sometimes I don't know whether I'm or not. And for us to doubt God and to live on a level that's less than what He's planned for us is foolish and unnecessary, a faith failure. The third thing that you have to look at here is they cause others to suffer. The whole nation suffered from their faith failure. All the congregation, and you can go from chapter 14 and verses 1 through 10, all the families, and watch this. Let me just read this, because I think this is what we have to see. This is the choice they made. God is now speaking. And verse 20 of this 14th chapter. And I'm going to read this because I want you to get this in your mind. So the Lord said, I've pardoned them according to your word. But indeed, listen, they're forgiven. But indeed, as I live, all the earth will be filled with the glory of the Lord. Surely all the men who have seen my glory, and they've watched it, all the men who've seen my glory and my signs, which I performed in Egypt and in the wilderness, bringing them through it, yet have put me to the test these 10 times and have not listened to my voice, shall by no means see the land which I swore to their fathers, nor shall any of those who spurned me see it. But my servant Caleb, because he has had a different spirit and has followed me fully, I will bring into the land which he entered and his descendants and take possession of it. Now the Amalekites and the Canaanites lived in the valley. Turn tomorrow, set out to the wilderness by the way of the Red Sea. The Lord spoke to Moses and Aaron, saying, how long shall I bear with the evil congregation which are grumbling against me? I've heard the complaints, the sons of Israel, which they're making against it. Say to them, as I live, says the Lord, just as you have spoken in my hearing, I will surely do it to you. Listen to this. Your corpses will fall in this wilderness, even all your numbered men, according to your complete number, from 20 years of age old upwards, who have grumbled against me. Surely you shall not come into the land in which I swore to settle you, except Caleb, the son of Jephunneh, and Joshua, the son of Nun. Your children, however, whom you said would become a prey, I'll bring them into the land. They'll know the land which you have rejected. But as for you, your corpses will fall in the wilderness. Your sons shall be shepherds for 40 years in the wilderness, and they will suffer for your unfaithfulness until the corpses lie in the wilderness. And so God says, all these children, I'm taking them into the promised land. All you parents from 20 on up, you've missed it. Your sons shall shepherd for 40 years in the wilderness. They shall suffer for your unfaithfulness until your corpses lie in the wilderness, according to the number of days which you spied out the land. How many days were they spying out the land? 40 days. Do you get that? How many?
3: 40.
2: Now listen. According to the number of days which you spied out the land, 40 days, for every day you shall bear your guilt a year. 40 years, and you will know my opposition. I, the Lord, have spoken. Surely this I will do to all this evil congregation who gathered together against me. In this wilderness they shall be destroyed, and there they shall lie. Now, I want to tell you something. There are a lot of stories and a lot of events in the Word of God. But this event in the life of Israel, from being Egyptian in Egyptian bondage, is like our being in sin. And having been delivered, like our salvation experience, being converted, being born again, and facing the promised land. Here is an awesome challenge and a warning. You cannot live in sin and escape the judgment of God. And if you'll think about this, they were 400 years in Egyptian bondage. God set them free. And they're on one side of the border, and the other side is paradise. And he, as Joshua and Caleb said, we can take it. We can handle it. It's just a matter of going. Oh, I don't know. You know, with the things that... This ought to be a lesson to every child of God. When God offers you something, when he calls you to do something that's righteous and good and holy and promises you a blessing, there is a severe penalty oftentimes for not accepting what God has given. Listen, this was such a blessing, God said, all right, 40 years, 40 days, you said no, 40 years, you'll die in the wilderness. You say, well, that sounds rather harsh. No. According to the number of days which you spied out the land, 40 days, for every day you shall bear your guilt, a year, even 40 years, and you will know my opposition. For I'm the Lord, I've spoken this. I will do to all this evil congregation who are gathered together against me in this wilderness, they shall be destroyed, and there they will die. As the men whom Moses sent to spy out the land, and who returned and made all the congregation grumble against him by bringing out a bad report, even those men who brought out the very bad report of the land died of a plague before the Lord. But Joshua the son of Nun and Caleb the son of Jephunneh remained alive, and of those men who went to spy out the land. This is a warning. It is a divine warning to every child of God. On the other side of your salvation experience, what are you doing? Are you living a godly life? God's provided a godly life. He's provided everything you need. In other words, we sometimes, as believers, want to blame God for something going on in our life, when the truth is we fail to live up to the promises that he's made us, and so therefore we suffer the consequences. So what I want you to see here, making things worse by trying to correct our disobedience without the help of God. That's what happened. So when Moses spoke these words to all the sons of Israel, the people mourned greatly. Watch this. In the morning, however, having made this decision not to obey God, in the morning, however, after hearing God's judgment, they rose up early and went up to the ridge of the hill country, saying, here we are. We have indeed sinned, but we will go to the place which the Lord has promised. But Moses said to them, why are you transgressing the commandment of the Lord when it will not succeed? Do not go up, or you will be struck down before the enemies, because he's not with you. For the Amalekites, the Canaanites, will be there in front of you. You will fall by the sword, inasmuch as you've turned back from turning to following the Lord, and the Lord will not be with you. But they went up anyway. See, this is what happens. Watch this. When you deliberately disobey God, and then you want to avoid the judgment or avoid the penalty, and you decide, well, here's what I'm going to do now. I know that was wrong, but here's what I'm going to do. Listen. But they went up heedlessly to the ridge of the hill country, neither the Ark of the Covenant, nor the Lord of Moses left the camp. Then the Amalekites, the Canaanites who lived in that hill country, came down and struck them and beat them down as far as Horma. So there are some decisions in life, and I can tell you I know this is true. There are some decisions in life you don't get but one chance. Disobeying God oftentimes puts you in a position where you may repent of that sin and ask God to forgive you and tell Him how ashamed you are and all the rest, but it doesn't correct the penalty. Doesn't. 40 long years back in the wilderness, and you'll remember, we'll come to it later, when they were bitten by snakes and all the things, and their menu, by the way, was the same thing all the time. And why did they do it? Because they were not trusting God. They were not believing God. They were not accepting God's challenge. Two men out of the whole group. And people oftentimes today wonder why they're having such hard times. So let me just say this. And you know, I say all this in love because I care. But because I know it happens. When you deliberately, willfully disobey God, especially in very, very important decisions in your life, it does, listen, God is a forgiving God, but he can forgive you without removing the penalty. That part we don't get. Because I ask Him to forgive me and He forgives me, will that remove the penalty? It depends upon the sin. He forgave their sin, but He did not remove the penalty. That's why living an obedient life is so absolutely very important. You say, well, I look back in my life and think of mistakes I made and so on. I'm not saying God doesn't forgive. He says if we confess our sin, agree with Him about it, He's faithful and just to forgive us of our sins and to cleanse us from all unrighteousness. But the Bible also says we'll reap what we sow, period. And it does not say if you confess and repent, we'll wipe away all the penalty. It does not say that. God forgives, but He does not erase the consequences oftentimes. And if you think about this also, when I look at all this and think about it, well, how do you correct this? Well, there is a correction. The first thing you do is get in the Word of God and say, Lord, speak to my heart. Speak to my heart about a passage. Help me to be able to see in Your Word something that applies to my heart where I am at this point. Strengthen my faith. Lord, show me how to keep my focus. And when I think about this, I think about the impact this had upon Joshua. So I'm going to turn to the book of Joshua for a moment. And listen, if you want to turn there, to the first chapter, to what God said to Joshua, who now has lived through that 40 years in the wilderness when many of them died. And now, a lot of things have happened. And the scripture says, in Joshua chapter 1, came about the death of Moses, the servant of the Lord, that the Lord spoke to Joshua, the son of Nun, Moses' servant, saying, Moses, my servant, is dead. Therefore, arise, take this, cross this Jordan, you and all the people, to the land which I'm giving to them, to the sons of Israel. Every place on which the sole of your foot treads, I've given it to you, just as I spoke to Moses that I would. From the wilderness and this Lebanon, even as far as the great river, the river Euphrates, all the land of the Hittites, as far as the great sea toward the setting of the sun, will be your territory. Listen to this. No man will be able to stand before you all the days of your life. Just as I have been with Moses, I will be with you. I will not fail you or forsake you. Be strong and courageous, for you shall give this people possession of the land which I swore to their fathers to give them. Only be strong and very courageous. Be careful to do according to all the law which Moses, my servant, commanded you. Do not turn from it to the right or to the left, so that you may have success wherever you go. This book of the law shall not depart from your mouth, but you shall meditate on it day and night, so that you may be careful to do according to all that's written in it. Then you will make your way prosperous, and then you will have success. Did you get that? Now, I want to give you one last illustration. Before I preached my first sermon, I was standing in my bedroom. My mother walked in. She said, I want to give you a verse of scripture before you go preach. And this was it. Have I not commanded you, be strong and courageous? Do not tremble or be dismayed, for the Lord your God is with you wherever you go. And I remember walking to church. It was one block. And I stopped on the other side of the street under a light post, and I'd memorized that verse very quickly. And I just said, okay, God, I'm trusting you. That was my first sermon. And it's still probably my most favorite verse, because it's true. Listen to this. Have I not commanded you to be strong and courageous? Why? Do not tremble or be dismayed. Why? About any situation, any circumstance. Why? For the Lord your God is with you wherever you go. The Lord your God, who gave us the Word, who gave us the Bible, the Lord your God, who is omnipotent, omniscient, omnipresent, is with you wherever you go. You need to get this in your heart, because all of us are going to face difficult times. But it's not the times I face, it's how I respond. Be strong and courageous. Don't tremble. Don't be dismayed. Don't get discouraged about anything. The Lord your God is with you. Listen to this. I love this. Wherever you go. And I look back at that time when I was about 16, and I can tell you, yes, wherever you go, that's where he'll be to help you through it. And I've been through some very difficult times, but you know what? I lived on that verse. And I can tell you, whatever you're facing, that verse is a commitment by a holy God written in this holy book that applies to every one of his children who's born again, who looks to him, trusts him, waits upon him, and obeys him. You cannot fail. Amen. Father, we thank you for placing all of these scriptures in your precious word. And I pray the Holy Spirit will etch this verse in every person's heart. But Lord, you know we all go through difficult times, and we'll go through difficult times. But we have your promise that you'd be with us. You would not forsake us. We'll have the strength and the energy and the power and the faith to believe, trust, and be victorious. In Jesus' name, amen.
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5: Have you ever thought about what a portrait of you would reveal? When you look in the mirror, what do you see? What do you think God sees when he looks at you? He sees you for what you can be, what you will be. We're still on the canvas, still part of the tapestry we are being made, but this is who we are. He sees far more than you see. What he sees is a person of value, a person of worth, and a person of great promise. Don't underestimate who you are. We are His workmanship, a masterpiece.
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At Morning Light, we want you to see God's work in person right in front of you, to see His extraordinary plan at work in them, that no one is beyond the reach of His power, no life insignificant. 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

0: 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I have never seen a more urgent time for the preaching of the gospel, the proclamation of the gospel in our nation. 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

How do we recognize the deception of Satan through the apostates in the church? Modern day apostates in the church. They could be wearing clerical garb. They all use Christian lingo. They could be saying all the right words. But by the time anyone wakes up to their destructive teaching, it could be too late. Turn with me, please, to Jude verses 8 and 11. We started a series of six messages from the Epistle of Jude, which is only one chapter. And Jude gives us three clues, just like detectives. There are three clues in which we are able to identify these spiritual hijackers. Before I get to those three clues, I want to point your attention to the danger that these false preachers and teachers pose. Verse 8. In the same way, these dreamers pollute their own bodies, reject authority, and slander celestial beings. They lower biblical truth, biblical standards, all the way to the ground. They neutralize biblical authority. They create a personality cult so people follow them instead of following Jesus. They create their own disciples, not the disciples of Jesus. They make people think that it is positive thinking that saves them, not the Savior. In 2011, September 11, if you view the footage of seeing the terrorists boarding the planes, you will never be able to identify these individuals. Even experts could not distinguish between the terrorists and the other passengers who were going in to board the same plane. Later, the investigators have discovered that this was by design. They deliberately dressed to look like everybody else, like all the other passengers. They carried themselves like everybody else is going on and catching a plane. Some have backpacks and briefcases, and they blended so well with other passengers that nobody could tell the difference. Just as detectives and intelligent officers work diligently and work hard to foil terrorist plots, so is the Apostle Jude is telling the believers to be alert, to be on the watch out, to discern and expose their falsehoods. While the terrorists, of course, have caused physical destruction, these apostates cause spiritual destruction. Now, believe it or not, terrorists are dreamers too. They're dreamers. You say, how come? Well, they dream of world domination. They dream of a world under the control of their evil laws. So what about the dreamers, the false dreamers in the church? Well, they dream of salvation without the Savior. They dream of redemption without the cross. They dream of peace without repentance. They dream of preaching happiness without holiness. They preach unity without Christ. They preach a God other than the Father of the Lord Jesus Christ. They dream dreams that everyone, no matter which God they follow, they will make it to heaven. We have to understand that Satan's purpose and only mission is to divert the attention of God's people from worshiping the one true God. Oh, you can focus on a religion, you can focus on rituals, you can focus on church politics, or you can focus on anything other than the worship of Jesus. And that is why when Moses died, God wanted to make sure that the subsequent generation of Jews are not going to fall into the idolatry
of worshiping at the shrine of Moses. And that is why no one knows where Moses is buried to this day. Nobody knows where he was buried. But Satan wanted to do the opposite. Satan wanted a shrine to be erected for Moses. Why? So that people can commit idolatry and worship Moses and worship his shrine. So a dispute in the heavenly realm arose between Satan and the archangel Michael over the body of Moses. What was the archangel Michael's mission? To protect God's people from falling into idolatry. But instead of the archangel Michael using his own spiritual authority to stop Satan, what did he do? What did he do? He said, "The Lord rebuke you, Satan." Verse 9. But even when the archangel Michael, when he was disputing with the devil about the body of Moses, did not dare to bring slanderous accusation against him, but said, "The Lord rebuke you, Satan." While believers are given authority by Jesus, we dare not to confront Satan on our own strength, even though we've been given authority over him. In all of my writings on the subject, as you know, I've written about spiritual warfare for the last 40 years. I warn believers over and over and over again, do not think for a moment that you can have victory without being under the cover of Jesus. You can't do it on your own. If you get carried away and think that you have the authority and you can do this and you can do this, I promise you, you're going to get clobbered every time. Because Satan is a spiritual being. He's not flesh and blood, as Paul said to the Ephesians. And he loves to draw us into thinking that we can. We have the power. All we need to do, we need to exercise that power without hanging on the coattail of our commander-in-chief. And that is where the three clues come in. Look at them. They're all in one verse, by the way, verse 11. Three clues. If you're a detective, you're saying, here are three clues I want to give you that keeps you alert. Verse 11. First clue. Stay away from do-it-yourself religion. Second clue, he says, stay away from the feelings religion. Thirdly, do not get into the building your own ego religion. First clue, stay away from the do-it-yourself religion. Do you know what I'm talking about? Do-it-yourself religion. I mean, humanitarian work. Faith-based work. My goodness, these are buzzwords now. Buzzwords. You say, Michael, are you against humanitarian work? Absolutely not. For all humanitarian work began by Christians. All of humanitarian activities have their roots in the Christian faith. Christians are the ones who built hospitals for healing. Christians are the ones who opened orphanages for the destitute. Christians are the ones who created works of mercy. Christians are the ones who established feeding of the hungry. All of this began as a result of Christian believers wanted to serve God by serving people. But, like everything else, Satan touches. And he does that with everything that's good. Like everything else, Satan hijacked these ministries and made them purely for selfish and self-gratifying and self-serving. The way of Satan gets in the picture, listen carefully. He takes over the work of God and he literally inverts the purpose. Humanitarian work becomes
how I earn my salvation. Humanitarian work becomes, how do I go to heaven? Humanitarian work becomes, this is how I earn brownie points with God. Humanitarian work becomes the way to ease my conscience. Instead of repenting of sin, the way you ease my conscience is I do some good and may be accepted by God. That's how he perverts everything. Can you see Satan's deception? The Word of God from cover to cover says that there's only one way to be accepted by God, and that is through the shed blood of Jesus Christ on the cross of Calvary. Only after that we serve God by serving the needs of others. And that's precisely the deception that Cain, the son of Adam and Eve, fell into. That's the deception Satan got him into. Let's look at it. Mom and Dad

Mom and Dad's religion has not moved with the times. Oh, how many times did I hear that? Mom and Dad's religion is not relevant today. It's just not relevant for today. I'm going to come to God my way. I'm going to come to God, not God's way, but my way. I'm going to be accepted by God. He will have to accept me the way I think He should accept me. I am going to worship God my way, not His way. It's like Sinatra. I did it my way. I'm not going to sing it because they're going to be running out of here. So Cain decided that he's going to offer God some grains. Not shedding of the blood of an innocent lamb. Our society and many professing Christians today probably would say Cain was a good guy. Cain worked hard. Cain was a humanitarian. Cain was a philanthropist. Cain was doing his best. What's wrong with that? Thousands of years later, the epistle to the Hebrews, chapter 11, verse 4, says, by faith, Abel. It doesn't take faith for a do-it-yourself religion. Right? It doesn't take any faith at all. You do what pleases you. It doesn't take faith for do-it-yourself your way. No amount of good intentions, sincerity, hard work can save us. No amount. First clue, stay away from do-it-yourself religion. Second clue, stay away from follow your feelings religion. Here Jude gives us the example of Balaam. Balaam, can you say Balaam? Who is that Balaam guy? Well, let me tell you about him. Just a little bit. Story time, okay? Kids, story time. When the Israelites came out of the land of slavery in Egypt, and before they got into the promised land, they came into the wilderness and they had to go through a place called Moab. The Moabites had a king who was evil by the name of Balak. Don't confuse those two, because both starts with B. You can easily get confused. First one is who? Second one? Balak. King Balak heard about the great things that God did for the Israelites when they came out of Egypt. And he was terrified of them and he wants to destroy them. So he looked around and he found a prophet of the occult. Somebody who is a sorcerer, a demon possessed, by the name of Balaam. King Balak said to Balaam, I'm going to make you a very rich man. But even demons and demon possessed sorcerers knew that the Israelites are protected by God. Oh, but the pile of money looked so good. It felt so good to do it. And so when Balaam became reluctant, because as I said, even demons had to obey God, the king interpreted the reluctance of Balaam as holding out for more money. He upped the ante. More money? More money? Balaam knew that he could not curse the people of God. Oh, but the money looked so good. The money felt so good. And the more Balaam says no, the more money piled up by Balak. Finally, he said, you know what? I'll give it a shot. I mean, what have I got to lose? The money blinded him so much, that he could not see the angel with a sword drawn, stopping him from going through. He couldn't see. He was so blinded by the money, he couldn't see the angel. But the donkey did. The donkey he was riding. So he kept beating the donkey. So much so that the donkey spoke.

0: be very careful when a donkey speaks to you. Be very, very careful. God is the one who forbade Balaam from cursing his people. But that did not stop Balaam, because the money felt so good. So he came up with a diabolical idea. It's the second best. And he said to the king of Moab, the way you weaken and may not destroy, but you weaken these people is to have a party. Party. The third clue that Jude gives us here: stay away from feeding your ego religion. And Jude gives all three examples, as I said, from the scripture, from the word of God. Story time again. Okay. Another story. While the Israelites were still in the wilderness, they haven't gotten to the land of promise, which I talked about in the last message. They haven't got there. They're still in the wilderness. An obscure man by the name of Korah shows up. By the way, he may be obscure, but he actually was Moses' cousin. Did you know that? He was Moses' cousin. Read about it. So he was a Levite, but he had a sick ego, and he wanted to replace Moses as a leader. Probably, I'm very careful, okay? Probably, Korah was talented, he was intelligent, he was charismatic, and he was popular. He didn't think much of Moses' leadership. He felt that Moses' leadership is not worth a flip, that he really is not a good leader. Oh, but he thought that he himself would make a much better leader. He'll make a much better leader. Read about it in the book of Numbers chapter 16 when you go home, please. Well, you might be asking, well, Michael, how do you know that Korah was all these things you said? Because he had a very large following. Don't be misled by large followings. And you know what? This is a Yusuf thing. It's not going to find it in the Bible. I personally think probably he would have made a better leader. Probably. As I think there are lots of better leaders than I am. This is not false humility. It's the absolute conviction. A lot of people would exercise a better leadership than me. I know that. But there was just one tiny, teeny little problem. Have you thought about it? Just a little problem. God chose stuttering Moses, not brilliant Korah, to lead the people. And Korah's rebellion against Moses' leadership spelled dreadful disaster. Dreadful disaster. But think about this. What did Moses do? I mean, what would you do when you're falsely accused? Well, what did Moses do? I'll take him on. Let's go. Amano. Let's go. Let's go public about this. Now, in Numbers chapter 16, verse 30, it says, Moses went on his face before the Lord. I found through the years that the Lord's vengeance is far better administered than mine. Oh, it might be slower, but much better, much more effective. And what did God do? Listen carefully. Not only that he opened the ground, but additional 14,700 people of the Israelites were killed by a plague. Please listen to me. It's always better to wait upon the Lord. But beloved, the truth is this: our Lord Jesus Christ stands ready to forgive every repentant sinner. The Lord Jesus Christ is calling out every human being who would listen to Him. Come to Me, for I am the only one who can save you eternally. Come to Me, for there is no other way to heaven except through Me. Come to Me, for there can be no eternal life in heaven without Me. Come to Me, for there is no peace of mind without Me.
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1: Are we gonna be okay?
0: We're relying.

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There is no promise that God will not keep. There is nothing that our God cannot do.

you know, every life is a miracle when that life is transformed by the power of God. So taking the theme that you just heard in that beautiful worship song of the faithfulness of God, and we're praying that the one God who has been faithful forever will be faithful in the days ahead, and we know that he will. So we're praying, Lord, do it again. And that's the title of this message. Lord, do it again. In fact, the psalmist said in Psalm 85, verses 6, verse 7, don't do it. You know, I think we buried that 6 or 7 thing, hopefully. But Psalm 85, 6 and 7 said, will you not revive us again? Great question. It's a prayer. Will you not revive us again that your people may rejoice in you? And we pray this for Israel. As the psalmist prayed this. And we know, show us your steadfast love, O Lord, and grant us your salvation or your deliverance. We are this year celebrating the 250th birthday of the United States of America. Not long in history compared to the great history of Israel, but 250 years. And this nation was born and reborn in revival fire. And the founders, as well as the preachers in the early days of America, both pre-American Revolution and post-American Revolution, were used as catalysts of God to bring about what we know as America, and specifically in those early years, great spiritual awakening in this country. There was a first spiritual awakening, and it took place in America under the leadership of two men primarily, along with many pastors and leaders in the government. But there were two men. One was George Whitefield. I believe we've got a picture of him. He was a great evangelist of the 18th century. He would speak to 10 to 30,000 people without microphones. And as he would preach, traveling on horseback for over 5,000 miles throughout the American colonies. He preached, I'm told, in all the American colonies. And as he drew these multitudes, he preached the new birth. And what was happening in America in those early days, the colonies were being unified, and they were unified in their faith. They were unified spiritually, and God renewed them. The people who had come here from England, many who had been in churches that did not proclaim the Bible and teach Jesus Christ as the way of salvation and needed revival. And so he preached revival, and he also preached social reform. And therefore there was spiritual foundation going on in our country. Along with George Whitefield was a man by the name of Jonathan Edwards. He also was a powerful influence of the first great awakening in America, revival. He preached primarily in New England. You may have heard of a famed sermon that he delivered called Sinners in the Hands of an Angry God. And he preached the fear of God and the judgment of God. And when he would preach this message, the Spirit of God would so fall upon people that some were passing out and many fell under conviction and came to salvation. And that began the revival fires that begin to burn across America in the hearts of the people of this country. And then came, after the revolution, a second great awakening. It took place from 1795 to 1840, basically. And this second great awakening was desperately needed in America at this time. Because after the revolution, the churches were basically empty at this point. Morality was collapsing. There was a great deal of drunkenness and violence and immorality and lawlessness. The frontier was now wide open and people were moving, and the frontier was wild. The wilderness of America was wild. So God raised up once again a movement, a revival movement, a spiritual awakening in the churches, in the hearts of the people. But
the man who led this primarily was a man by the name of Charles Finney. And Finney was a revivalist who preached to the dead churches and the distracted Christians. One historian wrote that after the Revolution, Christianity was all but dead in much of America. All but dead. But then came revival. And what is revival? Revive, to make alive again. And so with the preaching of God's word, the revival produced frontier conversions as circuit riding preachers would plant churches all over America as America was growing. As a result of the Second Great Awakening came the movement towards the abolition of slavery, a movement of care for the poor, women's education. Bible and missionary societies were birthed at this time in America, and the Sunday school movement came into being at this time in America. It began for children, but of course it expanded to adults in Bible study. And the Second Great Awakening, according to most scholars, saved America. Because God providentially had a plan for this nation. So what happened in the first and second great revolution? We had a taste of, it's not called a third great awakening, but I do believe it was a national revival that took place when some of us were growing up as teenagers in the late 1960s and early 1970s, and this was the Jesus movement. The Jesus Revolution. And it began on the West Coast with the hippies, actually. Some of you remember the hippies. Some of you were hippies. And God began to work in the midst of a sexual revolution that was taking place in America, a cultural revolution that the impact of that we're still feeling today, but we're also still feeling the impact of what happened among young Christians primarily and across America in the churches. I would say that it was a great national revival that took place, and we got to taste it. We got to taste it. We got to see God, the result. I think the lasting fruit of the Jesus movement was so many young people were called to preach the gospel and to be missionaries, and the church was revived. It was a powerful movement where churches came alive in the Jesus movement. There was conviction of sin, as there always is in revival, and repentance and public confession and changed lives and restored and renewed churches and renewed holiness. Because real revival changes the way we live.

0: We're living in a time when many people are asking very hard questions. Questions about faith, about truth, about Jesus himself. Questions like, is he Lord or is he a legend? That's why I want to introduce to you a trusted friend and a co-laborer in the gospel of the Lord Jesus Christ, Dr. Jeremiah Johnston. God is using Jeremiah in a powerful way to uncover the historical evidence for the life, death, and resurrection of Jesus. 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
0: Revival is a word we throw about, we talk about it, we sing about it. When OS and I first began preaching, we did a revival together, and the theme of that revival was revive us again. Revive us again. Fill each heart with your love. Let each soul be rekindled with fire from above. Hallelujah. Thine the glory. Hallelujah. Amen. So we have sung about revival, and we've seen glimpses of revival. But what is it? And importantly, how do we experience revival? Because many of us have been praying and are praying that before the return of Jesus, that there would be another great awakening in America. That God would move miraculously in the hearts of his people. What is revival? Revival is the sovereign act of God restoring and reanimating his people. It's what God does. It is not what we do. It is when God intervenes and works among us in response to our willingness for him to work. Revival is God awakening sleepy believers. It is the rekindling of spiritual fire and passion to wholehearted devotion and faithfulness and obedience to God. In fact, it was Charles Finney who gave one of my favorite definitions of revival. It's a simple one, but it's a good one. What is revival? It is a new beginning of obedience to God. This is revival. Revival brings us alive because God is breathing life back into the hearts of his people, into a cold and lifeless and often compromised church. God moves again. Oh Lord, do it again. You know, we're seeing some signs of revival. We're seeing in particular among young people. And did you know most of the great movement, revival movements, including those we see in the Bible, even that of the apostles of Jesus, was a young person's movement. It so often begins with young people. And we're seeing that again. Just this past couple of weeks ago, 45,000 young professionals and college students and teenagers gathered at Globe Life Park where the Rangers play ball. God help the Rangers this year. Revive the Rangers, oh Lord. 45,000, not to watch a baseball game or even a Super Bowl, but to worship and to seek the God of heaven. And so we've got some numbers. There's some data that tells us that we're seeing some signs. For example, Bible sales in the last 3 years are up 42% since 2022. Bible sales are up, and not only people are getting Bibles, but they're reading the Bible and engaging in the Bible at a great rate. Here's something else. Christian music stream, songs, many of them crossing over into secular sides of music, but Christian music streams are up 50% since 2019. Amen. Spiritual apps, downloads of spiritual apps have increased 80% since 2019. And that's not just because technology is growing. That's because God is doing something in the hearts of people. Amen. This is why we're astounded when 100 million plus have downloaded the Bible in a Year app to simply hear God's word read and applied. So God is on the move. Young men in particular. We're seeing Gen X, the early 20-somethings and teenagers, get back to church, and especially young Christian men who are leading the way. So we're seeing some good signs, but that's the good news, and there's more good news. But on the other side of that, the spiritual condition of America and of our churches is still sick. We have a massive mental health crisis going alongside of the spiritual movement in America. And many of this is suicides, and suicide ideation is up with young people as well as adults. So we have a mental health crisis and we have a spiritual crisis. Churches are compromised as they have turned away from truth and a biblical worldview. Christians so often are nominal, lukewarm, and lethargic. And some choose to be liberal or, quote, progressive. And so there is an ongoing spiritual decline happening in our country right now. In 2000, 74% of professing Christians said that faith was central to their lives. Today, that number is 54%. Steep decline of Christians. Now, we know some of these are not Christians, but those who profess Christian faith. So what that means is if 54% say that their Christian faith, these are Christians, these are not unbelievers. If 54% say that it's no longer, that is central to their lives, that means 46, nearly half of professing Christians now qualify as non-practicing Christians. That's a crisis. That's a crisis of faith. And I don't want to overwhelm you with numbers, but one more. Only 24% of Christians actively pursue their faith. 24%. This is a significant change in our country in the last 15 years. So while in some sense the church is experiencing revival, many others are not in revival, they are in retreat. So that's why we ask, we pray like the psalmist, Lord, will you not revive your people that we would rejoice in you? 2 Chronicles chapter 7 records God's response after Solomon dedicated the temple. When Solomon dedicated the temple, fire fell from heaven and the glory of God filled the place. And in the house, the people worshiped God. They fell on their faces and worshiped. And as a response to Solomon's prayer, and you can read it in 2 Chronicles chapter 6, chapter 7, you can read the prayer all about the dedication of the glorious temple. God responded and gave these words in 2 Chronicles 7:14. If my people who are called by my name will humble themselves and pray and turn from their wicked ways, I will hear from heaven, seek my face and turn from their wicked ways. Then I will hear from heaven. And what will God do? Forgive their sin and heal their land. Amen. Now this is a promise scripturally and specifically given to Israel. But I believe it includes you and me as Christians who are called by the name of the Messiah, Yeshua. We also can and should claim this promise if my people, this is the condition for revival. If my people, this is where it starts. Revival begins with you and me. It doesn't say not if the politicians do. It doesn't say not if the pagans do, not if the pornographers do, if the perverts do, not if the culture does it, not if the media does it. God calls us out. God says, this is on you, my people. This is why I like to think of revival on a personal level as just kind of drawing a circle around me and my world and get on my knees in that circle and say, Lord, send a great revival and let it begin in me. Maybe you need to draw a circle and get in it and stay in it until personal spiritual awakening happens in your life. And he said, if you will humble yourself and pray. Revival begins where pride ends. Did you know that? Because the scripture says God resists the proud, but gives grace to the humble. You cannot experience spiritual breakthroughs when self is in control. When I, the capital I, pride, is running your life. Pride says, I'm in control. Pride says, I got this. And how's that working out for us? Humility denies self and surrenders to the Lordship of Christ. And humility says, this is when revival comes, because it starts with us. Humility says, God, I can't do this. We can't do this. Own your own pride. Pride is a difficult sin to confess. And most of us think, I'm talking about somebody else right now. Lord, the sins of others I can see, but praise the Lord, there's none in me. But when we humble ourselves and own our own sin and place ourselves under the authority of the Lordship of Christ and take hands off our lives, then we get ourselves in the position that God can send revival in us and through us. Micah 6:8, he's shown you, O man, to love mercy, and to do justice, and to do what? To walk humbly with your God. So it begins with the people of God. And this verse also reminds us that it continues with a word from God. And I'll close with this point, preach the rest of this next week, part two. But I want to say that revival begins with God's word. Just as it was in the preaching of the great men of previous generations and throughout the generations, revival comes when there is the preaching and the teaching of God's word. We see that in the Old Testament when Nehemiah led the children of Israel in rebuilding those walls. What's the first thing they did? The walls were built and they got together at a place called Watergate, believe it or not. And there they opened the Word of God and read the Scriptures. It was a revival of the Bible. Ezra, same thing. Anytime there is revival, it is as a result of people picking up this book, believing and acting on it, rediscovering God's Word. It is when the Bible is neglected or rejected, it is when God's word is denied or diminished in the church, that spiritual decline and ultimately death happens. But when God's word is restored, revival begins. And what's true for the church is true for you and me. If you need personal revival in your own life, if you need God to awaken you spiritually, start here. Start on your knees with an open Bible. Amen. and ask God to speak to you. We flourish when we read, believe, obey God's truth. Revival cannot happen as long as we are compromised with truth, personally and corporately. Because when we get into our Bibles and the Spirit of God moves in our lives, then revival gives His people a renewed hunger for the Scripture. Do you remember when you first came to Christ? And if you were taught well, certainly, and discipled at the outset, you just had this insatiable hunger for God and the things of God and the Word of God. Maybe you went out and bought a Bible for the first time and began to memorize verses and meditate upon Scripture. There is that when you come to faith, but over time, sometimes we slip and we backslide. And we've lost our love for God's Word. But when we are revived, there's a renewed reverence for Scriptures and a return to biblical truth, a biblical world view. And in times of spiritual awakening, God's Word is read, believed, lived, proclaimed, and obeyed, personally and even nationally. This is what we do as preachers of the Word of God. This past week, we ordained some wonderful men as deacons of our church, servants of the church. And Gilberto Corradera brought the ordination message from Acts chapter 6 when those first deacons were chosen. And the apostles chose those deacons because they said, we are going to give our attention to the Word of God and to prayer. Because they knew if revival, which the church was birthed in revival as well on the day of Pentecost, if revival was going to continue as it did in the book of Acts, but it would continue as the preachers preached and the deacons deaconed. The servants of God were faithful in this. But the point I'm making is that revival happens when we stand in the pulpit and faithfully preach the inerrant, infallible, indestructible Word of the living God. Hallelujah. There's no revival apart from a revival of the Bible. Amen. And what I'm praying in these last days, that all of these young people that are coming to faith, just like it happened at the end of the Jesus movement, many of us who came through that ended up being preachers called to preach and serve the churches. I'm praying, because this is always a signal that revival is on the way, that God would raise up a brand new generation of young men with the Bible in their hands like a sword, like a rapier, preaching God's Word. That He would raise up young women to serve God faithfully in His church. And that He would raise us all up as His people to proclaim the Word of God to our people and to our nation. So again, I'm going to finish this message the next time, but I put a question to you. If revival is a renewed spiritual awakening, rekindling in your life, do you need a personal revival today? Because we can all pray, Lord, if you would, send a revival to the world. But if not the world, send revival to our country. And if not to our country, Lord, send the revival to Texas. And if not to Texas, send it to North Texas. And if not North Texas, let it come to Plano and prosper, Lord, and let it come to my house, and Lord, let it come to my life.

Listen, the name of our program is The King is Coming, because we believe the King is coming. And we know He's coming because Jesus authenticated His second coming by rising from the dead.

What are you trusting in for God to allow you into heaven? Your righteousness or the righteousness of Christ? Every good thing in our life is ultimately because of God's grace. Do you want to be used by God in a significant way? Do you desire to have His stamp of approval on your life? We, the church, move forward, unhindered and unstoppable.

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1: In a world that rewards performance and public praise, Jesus invites us into something quieter, deeper, and more lasting. Instead of chasing applause, he calls us to give, pray, and fast in secret, where only God sees. These ancient spiritual practices aren't about looking holy on the outside. They're about being holy in the secret places of our lives. Jesus warns against religious showmanship and invites us to embrace a humble, authentic faith, a faith that burns like a quiet flame in the soul. Kingdom piety is about drawing close to God, not drawing attention to ourselves. When we give without a spotlight, pray without a stage, and fast without a fuss, we discover the beauty of a God-centered life and the eternal rewards that come from living to please Him alone. I'm Ron Jones, and this is Something Good.

0: A quiet flame burns in the soul of everyone who truly seeks God. Not the blaze of showy religion or the sparks of public praise, but a steady fire kindled in secret places. And that flame and that fire we might call piety. Now, piety isn't a word we use much anymore. It can kind of sound outdated and from another time and perhaps even self-righteous. Has anyone ever called you pious, you know, in a negative kind of way? But in its truest form, piety is simply a life centered on God. It's about a heart posture, not a religious performance. It's the inner life that shapes our outer actions. It's how we live when no one is watching. Now, for what it's worth, in the history of the Catholic Church, there have been nearly 270 popes, 12 of which chose the name Pius, Pope Pius. And I'm sure they chose that name for all the right reasons, to define a life centered on God. Now, Jesus practiced personal piety, and he had much to say about a God-centered life. In the Sermon on the Mount, we've come to chapter 6, and here he begins by addressing what are known as the three pillars of Jewish piety: giving, praying, and fasting. Every Jew who piously sought after God 2,000 years ago practiced these spiritual disciplines, which Jesus, not surprisingly, if you've been in our study of the Sermon on the Mount, Jesus takes them to a whole nother level. He really gets to the heart of the matter. And we've been noticing that as we've studied through the Sermon on the Mount in chapter 5. There's been a familiar formula. You have heard that it was said, but I say to you. And he takes on certain aspects of the Mosaic law. He now drops that formula, but he still continues to raise the bar on righteousness and certain practices of righteousness, namely giving, praying, and fasting. And if you read this section carefully in Matthew 6, 1 to 8, and then 16 to 18, you'll notice Jesus doesn't say, if you give, and if you pray, and if you fast. He says, when you give, and when you pray, and when you fast. There was every expectation 2,000 years ago, and even today, that we would practice a God-centered life. And at least three of the disciplines that help us do that is our giving, our praying, and our fasting. Now, Jesus did not condemn the broken in his Sermon on the Mount, nor did he elevate the outwardly righteous. He had a beautiful way of looking past appearances and into the quiet practices that fuel the life of the faithful, of the person who is truly seeking after God. Giving, praying, and fasting are expressions of intimacy with God. They're not rituals meant to impress other people, but each one is an invitation to draw closer to our Heavenly Father. Giving, for example, reminds us that everything we have belongs to God. Have you made that transition as a follower of Jesus Christ from an ownership mentality to a stewardship mentality? The idea that all of life is a sacred trust given to you, given to me, a trust for which we will give an account one day. And that materialism is an empty pursuit. Giving reminds us of that. I always say it's hard to be materialistic, to live in the material world, as Madonna once sang. Hard to do that when you're giving to God first. It's an antidote to materialism. And then there's praying. Praying realigns us with heaven's priorities when the world tries to pull us this way or pull us that way. A robust prayer life realigns the soul. It's not about what you can get from God. It's a conversation with him. What a blessing it is. What a privilege it is to know that we can have a conversation with the Creator of the universe. We have direct access to him. We don't have to pray through Mary. We don't have to pray through the saints. Jesus said, pray this way, our Father. Go directly to the Father. That access was made possible through the death, burial, and resurrection of our Lord Jesus Christ. And then there's fasting. What an odd thing for us to consider in our modern world. Fasting breaks our reliance on what satisfies the flesh. Have you figured out as a follower of Jesus that you have three enemies? The world, the flesh, and the devil. And they're relentless. 24/7, 365, they're coming at us. Fasting as a pious practice, as a spiritual discipline, breaks our reliance on what satisfies the flesh. Why? So we can hunger for not only what, but who truly satisfies our soul. So giving, praying, and fasting, there's sacred rhythms that shape the soul. And when practiced for God's pleasure, not for applause, but for God's pleasure, they become what I would call acts of holy rebellion against a self-centered world. Let me say that again. Giving, praying, fasting, when practiced to please God, become acts of holy rebellion against a self-centered world. In a world that often prizes independence and self-reliance, Christian piety calls us back to dependence on God and keeps us in awe of His amazing, amazing grace. Now, in Matthew chapter 6, Jesus continues His Sermon on the Mount. And He begins in verse 1 with a broad warning that applies to the practice of all three of these acts of piety, giving, praying, and fasting. Look at it in verse 1. He says, "Beware of practicing your righteousness before other people in order to be seen by them. For then you will have no reward from your Father who is in heaven." So Jesus begins this section of the Sermon on the Mount by painting a frown on the face of religious showmanship, you know, religious exhibitionism. Look at me over here. Watch me drop this in the offering plate. Look at me over here. I'm praying. I'm just so pious. I'm so pious. Or, yes, I'm fasting today. See how my face is in a fasting mood. He paints a frown on the face of that kind of showmanship. This is not about the applause of men. It's about pleasing God. And then he turns his attention to the first of the three acts of piety, and that is our giving. Write this down. Give without a spotlight. That's the essence of what he says. Let's pick it up in verse 2. "Thus, when you give to the needy," notice when, not if, "but when you give to the needy, sound no trumpet before you, as the hypocrites do in the synagogues and in the streets, that they may be praised by others. Truly I say to you, they have their reward. But when you give to the needy, do not let your left hand know what your right hand is doing, so that your giving may be in secret, and your Father who sees in secret will reward you." You know, we live in a world where recognition is currency. Social media celebrates every good deed and puts a post or a hashtag by it. It's all about getting noticed out there. How many likes? How many people can notice what I'm doing out there? And if we're not careful, generosity becomes a performance and the poor become props in our self-promotion. But Jesus warns us, if we seek the applause of others in our giving, we may get it. There's your reward. Wow, you're just such a generous person. But that will be all we get. And Jesus calls this behavior hypocrisy. He holds nothing back. And not because giving is wrong, but because the motive is corrupted. A hypocrite seeks personal glory in the guise of godliness. The action may look holy, but the heart is just hungry for human praise. But Jesus offers a better way. He says, "But when you give to the needy, don't let your left hand know what the right hand is doing." And I just see this as a call to radical humility in our giving. It's not just about giving quietly, but it's about cultivating a heart that is so humble, that is so focused on God, that we don't even keep a mental tally of our own goodness. It's giving with such purity of heart that we forget ourselves entirely in the process. It's not something we're putting on display. It's something that we quietly do and choose never to talk about. Now, why does Jesus call us to this? Because there's a greater reward that the Father has for us. He says, and your Father who sees in secret will reward you. One of the surprising aspects of this text, and we'll talk about it maybe a little bit later, is that Jesus ties eternal rewards to Christian piety.
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0: Does it shock you? Does it surprise you that God would motivate us in some way to give, to pray, to fast, because there's an eternal reward associated with it? That your Father who sees you do this in secret will reward you at some time. But if what you're looking for is the applause of men in your giving, your praying, and your fasting, he says, well, you kind of preempted your reward. You already got your reward. The applause of people, the praise of people. The Father's reward is not a fleeting moment of fame. It is the eternal joy of pleasing God. It's the quiet satisfaction of knowing that the Lord, who sees all that we give, has received your offering. And this whole subject of eternal rewards is a vast subject in the Scripture. It's a fascinating subject. It really does have something to do with the quality of our experience in heaven. Heaven is heaven for everybody who is there by faith in the Lord Jesus Christ, but it will be more heavenly for some who on the day of judgment, at the judgment seat of Christ, which all believers must go before, and our good works and our acts of piety and all of that will be weighed, not to determine whether we get into heaven, but what rewards we will receive. And again, there's a whole wonderful discussion that we could go into about that. So give without a spotlight. Secondly, pray without a stage. He goes on in verse 5 to say, and when you pray, you must not be like the hypocrites, for they love to stand and pray in the synagogues and at the street corners that they may be seen by others. Truly I say to you, they have received their reward. But when you pray, go into your room and shut the door and pray to your Father who is in secret, and your Father who sees in secret.

Shenandoah Valley, and I was drawn to their prayer practice every day, starting at 3 a.m. until whatever time at night. They have 7 times a day they pray, and they pray the Word of God. And over a 2-week period of time, they pray all the way through the 150 chapters of the Book of Psalms. What a discipline. You can say what you say about the monks and the nuns, but they seem to know how to pray quite well. Well, 2,000 years ago, some pious Jews would make sure that they were in the most populated places in the cities and in the synagogue at just the right time, at 9 o'clock, at 12 noon, at 3 o'clock, so that when the hour of prayer came, everybody knew that they were praying and that they were practicing their religion. Jesus called them hypocrites because they turned their private worship into a public display. He says, don't pray like the hypocrites. Don't pray that way. None of the pillars of piety, including prayer, should be practiced to be seen by others or with the pretense of holy character. Instead, look in verse 6. Jesus says, when you pray, go into your inner room, and when you have shut your door, pray to your Father who is in secret, and your Father who sees in secret will repay you. Got a question for you this morning. Do you have a prayer closet? Do you have a quiet place where you meet alone with God to pray? We're to pray without ceasing, the Bible tells us. And that means, you know, you can pray while you're driving down the road. Keep your eyes open, please. All right? It means you can pray while you're walking across the street, or you can pray as you walk into that business meeting, or, you know, whatever it means. But part of a pious life means that I've carved out a space and some time to meet with God alone. And this is where I would say Jesus introduces us to the spiritual discipline of solitude. Silence and solitude. Oh, what foreign practices in our noisy, crowded, clutter world. You get serious about this. I mean, trying to find a place of quiet solitude, and you'll find it hard in our world today to carve out that time and that place. In his book, The Spirit of the Disciplines, Dallas Willard writes, in solitude, we purposefully abstain from interaction with other human beings, denying ourselves companionship and all that comes from our conscious interaction with others. We close ourselves away. We go to the ocean, to the desert, to the wilderness, or to the anonymity of the urban crowd. That takes discipline to do that. It takes intentionality to do that. And believe me, everything will begin to creep into that time and space if you decide before the Lord, you know, you want to meet with Him in your inner closet every day. In the age of technology, we must also lay aside and put aside our cell phones. You know, don't bring those into the inner closet, right? And nothing like a ring or a ping from your phone to interrupt your quiet time with the Lord. We'll never benefit from the inner room unless we truly get alone with God and away from all the distractions. Now, Jesus isn't against public praying. That's not what he's saying. In fact, there are many examples in the Bible. I can think of holy men like David or Solomon or Nehemiah. We have a record of times that they led public prayers and did so with great reverence without drawing attention to themselves. But the idea is that prayer must be a private devotion before it ever becomes a public act of worship. And I think some of our most powerful times of ministry in the presence of others is preceded by a lot more time spent alone with God in prayer. How would it transform your worship experience, our collective worship experience, if you actually took some time alone with God to prepare in prayer before you arrived? Imagine that. Some of us are so busy and so crowded by the things of this world, we can't get to church on time. We're rushed here, we're rushed there, and if we go too long, oh, I got people to see and places to go, and, you know, I just got to get on with things. Where is that pause button?

0: that we press in our spiritual pursuit in our time with God, even as we prepare to come to worship. I just encourage you to find that quiet time in that quiet place. Jesus goes on to say in verse 7, "And when you pray, do not heap up empty phrases as the Gentiles do, for they think that they will be heard for their many words. Do not be like them, for your Father knows what you need before you ask." In other words, don't pray like the pagans. Don't pray like the heathens. By Gentiles, Jesus had in mind people who existed outside the covenant community of God. They did not know God. And when they prayed, they babbled. They babbled. Empty phrases is translated from the Greek word batalageo, which kind of sounds like what it means. Babbling or repeating meaningless words. The King James translation uses the phrase vain repetitions. He says people who do not know God, they babble. They have chants and mantras and, you know, things that they just say over and over and over again. He says, don't pray that way. Don't pray like the heathen. Words do not trigger God. He's not a genie in the sky who grants wishes or a magician who responds to somebody who says just the right word. Abracadabra. Oh, yeah, that'll get him to act. No, prayer is a relationship. It's not an incantation. It's not a recitation. In the Eastern religions like Buddhism and Hinduism, we find a lot of babbling. Pagans who do not know God, we might say, they chant, they babble, they recite long overtures. The mantras are prayer-like recitations mixed with meditations meant to simply empty the mind and silence the soul. Okay? Biblical meditation is not Eastern mysticism and meditation. Eastern meditation is designed to empty the mind and silence the soul. Biblical meditation is to renew our mind and to fill our mind with the Word of God. Completely different there.
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0: Hello, friend, and thank you for watching Something Good Television. Are you tired, overwhelmed, or carrying burdens too heavy to bear? Jesus gently calls to you, saying, "Come to me, all you who are weary and burdened, and I will give you rest." This is not just physical rest, but deep peace for your soul. Jesus invites you to walk with him, to trade your heavy load for his grace. "Take my yoke upon you and learn from me," he says, "for I am gentle and humble in heart." In him you'll find compassion, not condemnation, peace, not pressure. You don't have to have it all figured out. You don't have to carry it alone. Now just come as you are and discover the rest, love, and strength only Jesus can give. Yes, come as you are and place your faith in Jesus Christ. That's today's invitation. 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I want to pray for you, welcome you into God's family, and send you a free resource to help you get started in your relationship with Jesus.
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0: Now, sometimes as Christians, even as Protestants, we fall into the bad habit of just kind of mumbling through the same words over and over again in our prayer life. One of the ways to avoid meaningless repetition when we pray is to let the Bible fuel our prayers. When you pray God's word back to him, guess what? You're always praying according to the will of God. How beautiful is that? And you're not reaching for language, you know, and just end up saying the same old meaningless, you know, blather that has not become meaningful to you or perhaps even to God.
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1: If you're going to show that the gospel transformed you, you can't be a rebellious wife. There's the assumption that something in Christ is now possible that apart from Christ was not possible or not likely.
2: What in the world makes us so embarrassed about the gospel? For I determined to know nothing among you except Jesus Christ and Him crucified.

0: We have found ourselves now in the fifth chapter of Ephesians in a section that deals with marriage. We're going to be looking at that this morning with particular attention to the husband. So this is your day, men, to hear from heaven about your responsibility as a husband. Let me read chapter 5 of Ephesians, starting at verse 22 and down through verse 33. This is the divine design and order for a marriage that can be, in spite of fallenness, a grace of life. Wives, be subject to your own husbands as to the Lord. For the husband is the head of the wife, as Christ also is the head of the church, he himself being the Savior of the body. But as the church is subject to Christ, so also the wives ought to be to their husbands in everything. Husbands, love your wives, just as Christ also loved the church and gave himself up for her, so that he might sanctify her, having cleansed her by the washing of water with the word, that he might present to himself the church in all her glory, having no spot or wrinkle or any such thing, but that she would be holy and blameless. So husbands ought also to love their own wives as their own bodies. He who loves his own wife loves himself. For no one ever hated his own flesh, but nourishes and cherishes it, just as Christ also does the church, because we are members of his body. For this reason, a man shall leave his father and mother, and shall be joined to his wife, and the two shall become one flesh. This mystery is great, but I'm speaking with reverence to Christ and the church. Nevertheless, each individual among you also is to love his own wife, even as himself, and the wife must see to it that she respects her husband. Now, backing up to verse 18, just to remind you, those who are Spirit-filled, verse 18, filled with the Spirit, those who are joyful worshipers, verse 19, those who are constantly thankful, verse 20, and those who are mutually submissive are the ones who are going to enjoy the richness of marriage as the grace of life. I want to pick it up at verse 25 and the duty of the husband. And it's so simple and impossible to misunderstand. One command, husbands, love your wives. Nothing about authority there. Nothing about dominance, nothing about ruling, nothing about subjecting, nothing about commanding. Husbands, love your wives. That defines the kind of headship in a marriage that God desires. Now, obviously, it's never abusive, it's never overbearing, it's never inconsiderate, it's never thoughtless, it's never harsh, it's never unkind. So husbands, it's pretty simple. The responsibility is to love your wives. That's the command. And this is to be generated by the husband. Understand, the command is to the husband to love. It says nothing about the wife, whether she's lovable or not, or whether she's occasionally lovable, or rarely lovable, or never lovable. Doesn't change the command. Because the command is to love your wives. What do you mean, love your wives? Oh, this is what I mean. Verse 25, just as Christ also loved the church. Wow, that sets the standard pretty high. Love your wives as Christ loved the church. What kind of love was that? Well, he proved his love for us while we were enemies. He loved us when we were unlovable. He loved us when we were rebellious. He loved us when we were full of hatred. He loved us when we were wretched, vile, sinful. That's the kind of love. This is not love that is won by the object. This is love that is given in spite of the failures of the object. Chrysostom, the golden mouth preacher in the 4th century church, wrote this: hear the measure of this love. If it be needful that you should give your life for her, or be cut to pieces 1,000 times, or endure anything whatever, refuse it not. Christ bought his church and brought his church to his feet by his great love, not by threats nor any such thing. So do you conduct yourself toward your wife. He understood exactly what this is saying. Love your wife? How do I love my wife? What do you mean by that? I mean, love your wife as Christ also loved the church. That's the model and that's the pattern, and no less than that. Now, this is just stunning in the context of the people of Ephesus and the Roman world, because Roman law basically treated women as if they were slaves. They were less than human. In fact, Cato, writing Roman law, says this: if you were to catch your wife in an act of infidelity, you may kill her without a trial. But if she were to catch you, she would not venture to touch you with her finger. She has no such right. Well, that's the role of women in ancient Rome. So what God is saying through the Apostle Paul is shocking. Love your wives, and love them as Christ also loved the church. This sets the standard so high. There are several considerations with regard to defining this love over in 1 Peter 3. If you look at it for just a moment, 1 Peter 3:7, you get a little more insight into it, and we looked at this briefly last week. You husbands, in the same way, and these are some of the ways that love expresses itself, live with your wives first in an understanding way. This love demands understanding, knowledge, some translations say, knowing her sensitivity, knowing her feelings, knowing her needs. This is not some macho, independent, insensitive kind of dominance that we're talking about, but rather it is living in a way that displays the fact that you are in touch with the depth of her understanding, her feelings, her thoughts, her desires. Secondly, it calls not only for such consideration, but even for chivalry, as with someone weaker, since she is a woman. Not weaker intellectually, not weaker in terms of wisdom, not weaker in any spiritual sense. But by God's design, man is stronger. He is the protector. He is the provider. He is the source of security and strength in the union. She should know that. She should feel protected. She should feel secure. You are her knight in shining armor. And then thirdly, not only consideration and a measure of chivalry, but you should show her honor. So this love encompasses showing honor as a fellow heir of the grace of life. In other words, you're treating her like a believer. You're treating her like it's the communion of the saints. So what does it mean to love the way Christ loved the church? Okay, he's going to tell us. First, verse 25. He gave himself up for her. He gave himself up for her. That's where it starts. It is self-sacrificing loves. The Spirit-filled husband loves his wife not for what she can do for him, but for what he can do for her. That kind of love seeks only her joy, only her fulfillment, only her spiritual benefit. That's how that love works. And that's the way Christ loved, right? Philippians chapter 2. He didn't hold on to what he had in glory, equality with God, but he took on the form of a servant, humbled himself to death, even death on the cross. Why did he do that? It was condescending sacrifice for the objects of his divine love. A real love is never tyrannical. A real love is always sacrificial. This is a Christ-like love. You have to find every possible way that you can demonstrate setting yourself aside for the sake of your spouse. It's love that is that selfless. It really involves the death of self. This is the key to a good marriage, is the death of self, particularly the death of self in the husband, so that he is characterized by the love that is defined in Scripture in 1 Corinthians 13. You remember this, right? Love is patient. Think of this in your marriage. Love is patient. Love is kind. It is not jealous. Love does not brag. It is not arrogant. Does not act unbecomingly. It does not seek its own. Is not provoked. Does not take into account a wrong suffered. Does not rejoice in unrighteousness, but rejoices with the truth. Love bears all things, believes all things, hopes all things, endures all things. Love never fails. Okay, that's divine love. That's the kind of love that's shed abroad in our hearts by the Holy Spirit through salvation, and that is how a husband is to love his wife. And by the way, all of those things that I read out of 1 Corinthians 13 are verbs, not static nouns. He's not describing love as if you could take a snapshot. He's showing it as if it's a video. It's a way of life. It's help and humble service as a continual flow of life. Death to self is critical, and that's a spiritual reality, right? Take up your cross and follow me. Die daily, be crucified with Christ, look not on your own things. Now this is really the starting point of this kind of love. You've got to do away with yourself. You might think about it this way. Here's how you could describe dying to self. When you are forgotten or neglected or purposely set aside, and you sting and hurt with the insult of the oversight, but your heart is happy being counted worthy to suffer for Christ, that is dying to self. When your good is evil spoken of, when your wishes are crossed, your advice disregarded, your opinions ridiculed, and you refuse to let anger rise in your heart or even defend yourself, but take it all in patient, loving silence, that is dying to self. When you lovingly and patiently bear any disorder, any irregularity, any annoyance, when you can stand face to face with folly and extravagance and insensibility and endure it as Jesus did, that is dying to self. When you are content with any food, any offering, any clothing, any climate, any society, any solitude, any interruption by the will of God, that is dying to self. When you never care to refer to yourself in a conversation or record your own good works or itch after commendation, when you can truly love to be unknown, that is dying to self. When you see another prosper and have his needs met and can honestly rejoice with him in spirit and feel no envy nor question God while your own needs are far greater and in desperate circumstances, that is dying to self. When you can receive correction and reproof from one of less importance than yourself and humbly submit inwardly as well as outwardly, finding no rebellion and no resentment rising in your heart, that is dying to self. I read that to you because I want you to understand the range of dying to self is vast. So first of all, if you're going to love your wife as Christ loves the church, it's a sacrificial love. Secondly, it's a purifying love. Go down to verse 26. Christ loved the church and gave himself up for her so that he might sanctify her, having cleansed her by the washing of water with the word, that he might present to himself the church in all her glory, having no spot or wrinkle or any such thing, but that she would be holy and blameless. This is the model. This is the standard. You are not only to sacrifice for her, but you are to be the instrument that God uses to sanctify her. Set her apart from sin, which means you don't lead her to do things that are sinful. You don't hit the hot buttons that start arguments because you're angry and trigger hostility with her. That's inducing sinful response. Why? Because you are committed, as Christ was, to the glory of His church. I love that. The church in all her glory, in doxon, all her splendor. The word could be translated real beauty. And the real beauty of a woman is that inward beauty, right? That's back to 1 Peter again. Not the clothing that she wears and the jewelry, but the hidden beauty of the heart. So you are concerned with her true beauty, which means you're concerned with her true purity. You desire that she be without spot. Stain is the word in the Greek, or wrinkle, which means a flaw, or any such thing. You don't want anything to mar the beauty of your wife, and the beauty of her of your wife is defined at the end of verse 27 as holy and blameless. Christ purifies His church by washing His church with the Word, and that is the role of the husband, to be the cleansing instrument using the Word of God to wash his wife so that her true beauty can be seen. Jesus prayed, "Sanctify them by thy truth, thy word is truth." The word is the sanctifying agent. The word cleanses. Christ loves his church enough to sacrifice himself for it and to then go on cleansing his church so that she would be without spot or wrinkle and holy and blameless. What a beautiful picture of how a husband is the sanctifying instrument of the Spirit of God for his wife. So sacrifice and purity mark Christ-like love. And there can't be any less standard than this. Christ is the standard and his love for the church. There's a third thing to say about this. We are to love our wives not only in a sacrificing and purifying way, but in a caring way. And that's what we see in verses 28 to 30. So husbands ought also to love their own wives as their own bodies. In other words, you are one flesh. You're to love your wife as your own body. He who loves his own wife loves himself. In other words, if you want the best for yourself, then love your wife, because you really are inseparable from her. And her contentment and her reciprocating love will be your greatest joy. No one ever hated his own flesh, verse 29 says, but nourishes and cherishes it just as Christ also does the church. And here we're back to Christ again. In the same way that Christ cherishes and nourishes his church, in the same way that he desires the best, that he offers continual care. You know, I think about the fact that he has given us all things that pertain to life and godliness. I think about earlier in the book of Ephesians, how much does Christ love us? He loves us enough, if you look at chapter 1, that he chose us before the foundation of the world, that he adopted us, that he redeemed us, verse 7, that he forgave us. And all of this he lavished on us. This is lavish care. We have been blessed, verse 3, with every spiritual blessing in the heavenly places in Christ. That's what this is talking about. Bless your wife. Sacrifice for her. Be a purifying instrument of God in her life. And lavish her with all possible blessings. Marriage is difficult. We get it. We all have the same challenges. Society strikes against us. Satan's coming against us. Our own flesh makes it hard. But here are the patterns. And the assumption is, if you are commanded to do with your wife what Christ does in loving His church, that you have the power to do that. And of course, Romans 5 says God has shed His love abroad in your heart through His Holy Spirit. Now there's one final point here that just sums up what we've already said, and it's in verse 32. I described the manner of love like Christ had for His church, but here is the motive. Here is the motive. Obviously, there's a motive for your own self-fulfillment, for your own well-being, for your own joy, for your own happiness, and by the way, for the happiness of your children. Your children are only going to be as happy as you are content in your marriage. You set the tone. If you love the way Christ loved the church, men and women, if you submit the way the church submits to Christ, your children will be in the most healthy environment to most readily embrace the truth of the gospel. But there's another thing beside just having a happy home that comes with this, and it's in verse 32. This mystery is great. This is a secret now to be revealed, not revealed before in Scripture. What is the mystery? The mystery is, I'm speaking with reference to Christ and the church. The mystery is this, that Christ and His relation to the church is the symbol that is demonstrated in marriage. So you have responsibility not only for your own joy and happiness and that of your children and everybody else who intersects with your life, but you are given a responsibility to show the world the relationship between Christ and His church as demonstrated in your marriage. Think about that. Think about that responsibility. That is the motive. And if you come short of that, you have failed in what is a great, great opportunity. It's a great sacred secret now revealed that Christian marriages can demonstrate to the world the relationship between Christ and His church. Submissive, obedient wife, fulfilling all the responsibilities of love for her husband and her children, a loving husband who's sacrificial, purifying, caring, and faithful. This is the picture of marriage that demonstrates the relationship of Christ to His church. I guess the question in the end then is, we need to ask ourselves, The closer people get to our marriage, do they get closer to seeing the relation between Christ and His church? Because that's the responsibility. It's a high calling. Being married is a very high calling. It's the grace of life. Don't embark upon it lightly, but when you do, understand that as a believer, you have now been given the responsibility to unfold the mystery of the relationship between Christ and His church, so that marriage is not only in itself a marvelous reality, but it is symbolic of the work of Christ and His love for His church. So we have to think about whether our marriage demonstrates that. And that takes us to verse 33. And this is just a summation. And after all of this, each individual among you, let's get back to the beginning. Love his own wife even as himself. And we're back to love. And the wife must see to it that she not obeys, but that she respects her husband. What we're talking about in a marriage is not dominance and submission. We're talking about love and respect. Okay? We're talking about love and respect. Those are the defining some summary words. Love and respect. Love and respect will make a blessed marriage and a wonderful testimony of Christ and His church. Next to coming to Christ and your salvation, the most important decision you'll ever make is who you marry. Because it's a lockdown situation, and that's the way God designed it to be for life. But He also designed it to be for love and blessing and fulfillment. In fact, the Bible calls marriage the grace of life. It's the best that life has to offer on a human level. And if that marriage is in Christ, then it has all the blessings of God that comes with salvation being shared by two people. So I just celebrated 60 years of marriage to Patricia, and God has given me the best that He could ever have given me, the perfect mate for my life, to strengthen me and support me and love me and care for me and invest in the children. Patricia's been really amazing. She's been a model. She's been a Proverbs 31 woman. But in addition to that, when I think about marriage, I can't think about it without thinking about all the people that have come out of that marriage. 4 kids, 15 grandchildren, and 5 great-grandchildren and counting. And they're all still a part of our life. This is the bliss of marriage. It's not just one person for life. It's family. It's children. So we reach 60, that's a milestone, but it's not just something the two of us share. It's shared by our whole extended family that give back to us the joy and the love that we've invested in them. So it's the best of all possibilities in human life.
1: 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On behalf of John MacArthur, thank you for joining us today. We'll see you next time on Grace to You.

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0: 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It's going to be an exciting time together. So don't forget to join us.
1: So be diligent. 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It does matter. We'll see you on the Christian and the Culture.
2: Every morning, we face choices, hope or despair, faith or fear. At Morning Light, we want you to see God's work in the person right in front of you, to see His extraordinary plan at work in them, that no one is beyond the reach of His power, no life insignificant. And trusting Him means you never walk alone. In 2025, face the day with faith on Morning Light.

got praise today. How's everybody doing? Aren't you glad you came to church? And God's going to do something amazing in this building today and in your life. So let's just continue to sing our songs of faith together, because we know God is good.

All right, well, today we're going to jump right back into our series. We're going to conclude our series today called Life Questions, where we're talking about and looking at important questions, things that we want to talk about, things that we want to know, things that we want to deal with. And today is one of my favorite that I've been looking forward to getting to in these last few weeks, because today we're going to talk about heaven. What is heaven really like? What does it look like? What is it going to be like? What is something that we have to look forward to in this incredible gift of heaven? Now, let's be honest, right out of the gate, what things that we think we know about heaven is something that looks a little bit like this picture right here. And so, Michael, I want you to put that picture up real quick if we could. This is kind of what we all expect heaven to look like, right? Be honest. How many of you think, like, that's probably what heaven's going to look like? Does anybody look forward to that? No. Like, even the people who are there, there's not a smile on any of their faces. They're miserable. They're sitting there, sitting on clouds, playing the harps. They're bored stiff, okay? That is not what heaven is going to be like. And so today we're going to talk a little bit about what heaven's like. Full disclosure, there's no way that we truly understand what heaven is really like. The Bible does give us a little bit of a glimpse, a little bit of a picture, but not a lot, because I don't think our minds could truly comprehend what heaven is really like. And so before we jump into it, I want to just give you quickly, if I could, the QR codes here on the screen. If you have a question as we're walking through our time together today and something comes up, something maybe you've always wanted to know about what heaven might be like, you can certainly take your phone out and scan that QR code. It'll take you into a link. You can type in your question, and you can watch all the questions that everybody else in the room is asking. And then those questions, in a few minutes, we'll jump onto the iPad over here. I'll get to see them. We'll answer them. We'll talk about them, and we'll see what we can come up with. And so, now, while that middle picture I just showed you a moment ago is the idea of what a lot of us think heaven is like, we do know that clearly, like, heaven has to be greater than that. And so that's what we're going to talk about today. Now, I did tell you a couple of weeks ago that, you know, I think every week we've gotten like 300, 400, 500, 600, 700 questions that have come in during the sermon. And of course, there's no way we can answer all those questions. And I told you a few weeks ago that we're going to come up with a new way for us to actually get to deal with all of these questions that not only have been coming in like during these sermons, but like just on a regular basis. And so today we're launching a brand new thing that a person in our church worked together with our team to develop and to create. And here's what they did. They went back, and so far they've taken the last 10 years of sermons that have been preached on this stage. They've taken all those sermons, they've taken the things we've talked about, and they've put it into and I don't even know what the right language that I'm getting ready to say, but it's something like a large language model AI thing, and that's about as technical as I can get. They've put all that in there,

says, hey, glad you stopped by. Would you like to talk through a faith question? We can help you. And we can also help you see what's coming up. And so lots of other information that's there. But if you go down to that type of message there, and let's just say, come up with a question. What's a good question you want me to ask about? Just randomly, throw something out. What's a question, a faith question you want to ask about? Jack, throw me something quick. What's that? Okay, well, that's a little more complicated, but we'll ask it, okay? We're going to go with that, okay? So guys, type this up there. Can people in heaven see what's going on earth? And then hit go. Now, this is a brand new beta thing, so it might take a minute or so to find the information. It's what it's going back. It's looking for lots of information to pull stuff from sermons we preached over the last 10 years. And then here is the answer going down to the second paragraph. Basically, so the safest answer is not everything. Why? Because people in heaven don't have the opportunity of seeing things that are tragic, that are sad, that are heartbreaking, right? And so it gives you all that information. It gives you passages that you can go back to and look to. And so that's just a simple, quick question. But any question that you might have that, you know, you're just answer wondering, a trusted model, and I say it's trusted because you're here at this church and you obviously trust the church, which is great. I trust the church. And so this is a great, safe place to get theological and doctrinal questions asked and answered through an AI model that you know is not coming from some crazy thing that, you know, that Google or Amazon or some other people out there have put together. And so that is something that's now available on our website. It'll be built out. It'll grow. I've got to be honest with you, though. It's going to take some time, and you might find some things that, you know, kind of glitches for a little bit because it's a brand new system. And so what I encourage you, go use it. The more you use it, the better it'll get. The more stuff we feed into it, it'll be, you know, thousands and thousands of sermons that will be in there. Books that have been written by, again, Harold Wilmington, Elmer Towns, and many others will all be in there so you can get trusted, theologically conservative answers from a lot of the questions you have. And so that's available now. Okay? So that's on our website. And I would just say, man, use it and have the opportunity of learning from there as well. Now, the question is, what does heaven look like? I showed you the picture a moment ago of what heaven is not like. I'll show you another picture that actually hangs in the guest bathroom or the half bathroom in my house, okay? And here's that picture right here. Guys, if you could show that picture. This one. This is a picture that Gary Varvel, who was the cartoonist for the Indianapolis Star Tribune, that he put in newspapers all across America on the Sunday after my dad passed away. And so he put this out. I happened to be speaking in Indianapolis a couple of years later at a church there. And he happened to go to that church and he brought me the full original artwork of the cartoon that he put out all across the country. He gave that to me. So that's hanging in my house right now. And you'll see there, it says, you're going to enjoy this more than the book. Now, the reason I put that picture up there is to talk about the fact that what I said a few moments ago is that the Bible does give us a picture of what heaven is like, but not a full picture because our minds couldn't comprehend it. Because our minds in our human condition are not able to fully comprehend, to fully kind of grasp and to appreciate all that heaven really is. Now, I want to point you to a passage in Scripture, Isaiah chapter 65. And I encourage you to turn there. We're going to be in two passages today, Isaiah 65 and Revelation chapter 21 and 22. But first, we're going to read in Isaiah chapter 65, and it says these words. For I will create new heavens and a new earth. The past events will not be remembered or come to mind. Then be glad and rejoice forever in what I'm creating. For I will create Jerusalem to be a joy and its people to be a delight. I will rejoice in Jerusalem and be glad in my people. The sound of weeping and crying will no longer be heard in her. In her, a nursing infant will no longer live only a few days, or an old man not live out his days. Indeed, the one who dies at 100 years old will be mourned as a young man. And the one who misses 100 years will be considered cursed. People will build houses and live in them. They will plant vineyards and eat their fruit. They will not build and others live in them. They will not plant and others eat. For my people's lives will be like the lifetime of a tree. My chosen ones will fully enjoy the work of their hands. They will not labor without success or bear children destined for disaster. For they will be a people blessed by the Lord along with their descendants. Even before they call, I will answer. While they are still speaking, I will hear. The wolf and the lamb will

0: feed together, and the lion will eat straw like cattle, but the serpent's food will be dust. They will not do what is evil or destroy on my entire holy mountain, says the Lord. Now, this passage is an important passage. It goes back to the Old Testament, in the book of Isaiah, to speak to and to talk about what heaven is going to look like. Now, I'm not going to get like really into like end times kind of things. You could go back to, our YouTube channel, if you will, the Thomas Road YouTube channel. A few summers ago, we did a 16-part series, and I preached a 16-part series on the book of Revelation. We started in chapter 1, went all the way through chapter 22, talked about all the different things and all the different timelines. You can feel free to go back and watch that if you'd like to. But basically, kind of just a quick synopsis, a Cliff's Note version. Basically, and again, this is from a, from our viewpoint here, which, might be different than some theological viewpoints that are out there, that they're not necessarily bad or wrong, but this is just what we have traditionally believed, and what I believe is that the next big thing on the calendar is going to be the rapture of the church. 1 Thessalonians chapter 4, that we, believers, will be taken up. And then after that, we'll begin a 7-year tribulation period on this earth. And during that 7-year tribulation period, that's when the Antichrist will show up. And that's when all of the things that we read about during that period of time will be there. At the end of the 7-year tribulation period, that's when Satan will be thrown into, basically into prison for 1,000 years. And the 1,000-year millennial reign will happen on this earth, where Christ will reign as king of this earth. And we will be here for 1,000 years. And then at the end of the 1,000 years, then Satan will be defeated for permanent. He'll be done. He'll be cast into the lake of fire. Again, all of us will be now living in the new Jerusalem, in the new heavens, the new earth that God creates, and then we'll be there for eternity. So that's kind of like a quick synopsis, Cliff's Notes, of what most conservative theologians believe is going to take place in the calendar, which tells you that when you hear people talk about global warming, when people talk about, that we're destroying the planet, I can promise you this. God needs this planet for at least another 1,007 years. So spraying a little bit of hairspray out into the ozone, or those kind of, it's not going to destroy our world. I promise you, 1,007 years, we're good. Okay. Now, that's a little political thing. It has nothing to do with it. I'll just throw that in there. Okay. So let's get back to what we have to look forward to in heaven. We just read this passage. And again, let me just point out a couple of quick things from this passage. It says this: I will create the new heavens, new earth, and the past events will not be remembered or come to mind. And what that tells us is all the tragedies and all the heartbreak and all the heartache that we face day in and day out, those things will be wiped from our minds. That we will not have the opportunity of remembering the difficult moments. We will not remember the tragic situations. We will not remember the times in our lives when things were falling apart and broken down. And that should be an encouragement to each and every one of you, because sometimes we sit in the middle of our conflicts, in the middle of our issues and our problems, and we think, like, I can't go on because this stuff is too big. Here's what God promises. There will come a day when your worst day will never be remembered again. Man, what a gift. What a great blessing, a hope that God gives to us. The passage goes on to say this. He said, I'll create the Jerusalem to be a joy and its people to be a delight. Think right now, and please do not throw out names or speak out names, but think about the person in your life that drives you the craziest. The person that like is the person you just do not like a lot, like that every time you're around them, like you just kind of get tense up a little bit. The person who's a real pain in life. Everybody has one, and I'm looking around. There's lots of smiles in the room, and exactly. I see elbows going. Yeah, yep. Okay. I hope the elbows aren't going like, hey, that's the person right here. No, like we all have those kinds of people. Now here's what God's word says. When we get to this place, this brand new gift that God gives to us and the promise of eternity in heaven, here's what it says. And the people will be a delight. And so while I told you a moment ago that your worst day will cease to be remembered, that person who's the biggest jerk in your life, he will actually or she will actually be a joy from now on for the rest of eternity. Now, some of you are saying, well, let's get to that now. Let's just start right now. Let's get to heaven. Do not go out and shoot them so they go to heaven, okay? That's the idea. What God promises us is that all the things that we deal with in this world that we don't like, the things that are painful, those things will stop. It goes on to say, the next verse 20, The sound of weeping and crying will no longer be heard. You think about the conflicts, you think about the problems, you think about the tragedies that we've seen, what we've experienced. And it says here that the weeping and the crying will stop, it will cease. Verse 21, people will build houses and live in them. They will plant vineyards and eat their fruit. Now, you read that passage, it's like, what does that really mean? Here's what it means. It means that from that point forward, yes, we will be working in heaven. We'll talk about that in a few moments. So we'll be active. We will be busy. We will not be sitting on clouds playing harps. But what will happen is this, is that the things that we do will be things that we enjoy and things that we will be able to enjoy. It goes on to say here, my chosen ones will fully enjoy the work of their hands. It says they will not labor without success or bear children destined for disaster. You say, wait a minute, what do you mean bear children? I thought that in heaven they're not going to be kids. Now, again, this passage in Isaiah 65 is referring to, most likely, the 1,000-year reign of Christ on this earth, the 1,000-year millennial reign. Now, in the 7-year tribulation period, there will be people who make it through the tribulation, who survive the tribulation and go into the 1,000-year reign in their human condition. Now, for those of us who maybe, if we die before then, or if we're raptured, you know, if we're raptured, like, obviously, we're not going to be in that state. We're going to be in a heavenly body. We'll talk about that in a few moments. But there will be people who come through the tribulation. Most likely, they will be children who are before the age of accountability, who are ushered into the millennial reign before the age of accountability. They will grow up in their human condition, in their physical condition, and they will actually be, they will marry, and they will have children during that 1,000-year reign. Now, it says a few verses before, we read it here, that people will live much longer. We will probably revert back in that 1,000-year reign. We'll probably revert back to the Old Testament kind of age of years in life. And so while we know that Methuselah lived 969 years, that will be a normal thing for those people who were born in that time. We, of course, we will be raptured up. If you're a believer, we will go on. Like, we don't have to worry about age. I'm talking about the human condition. There will be humans. And that means that it also will be perhaps sin in the 1,000-year millennial reign. But what will happen is because Christ is reigning on this earth as king, it will not be something that we have to deal with. It will not be something that will just fester. It will not be something that continues. That when sin creeps in, the king, he will rule with an iron rod, and it will be dealt with instantly and immediately. But it says here that we have this incredible gift that we'll be able to actually experience just everything that is good. Go down to verse 25. It says, the wolf and the lamb will feed together. The lion will eat straw like cattle. But the serpent's food will be dust. And what does that tell us? That there will be animals. No cats. It doesn't say cats, but there will be animals. I'm sorry. I'm just kidding. There will be animals that will be on the face of the earth, but it won't be like they are now. They won't be afraid of us, and they won't be attacking each other or attacking us. We have nothing to fear. That's when the lion will lay down with the lamb, as so often we hear that passage referred to. You see, what we're seeing is that this will be basically Eden part 2. What God created in Genesis chapter 1 and chapter 2, it will be a recreation of what God had in mind, a restoration of His perfect plan. If we go over to Revelation chapter 21, verses 1 and 2, it says these words, "Then I saw a new heaven and a new earth," again echoing what Isaiah 65 says, "For the first heaven and the first earth had passed away, and the sea was no more." Now, this is taking us now past the 1,000-year millennial reign into what will eternity will be, the new heavens and the new earth, heaven. And it goes on to say, "I also saw the holy city, the new Jerusalem, coming down out of heaven from God, prepared like a bride adorned for her husband." Now, again, the order of things, rapture, right? Then the 7-year tribulation, then a 1,000-year reign. And then after the 1,000-year reign, then the new heavens and the new earth. That is when, 1,007 years from the rapture, that this earth in which we live today will be destroyed. So for the 1,000-year reign, we will live on this earth, this actual physical earth. And then after that 1,007 years, then there'll be a new heaven and a new earth. And it will be a physical earth. It will not be floating in clouds. It will not be playing harps with wings on our backs. We will actually walk on hard surface, you know, terra firma, just like we do today. But it'll be a new heaven and a new earth. The scripture talks about it in Revelation chapter 21. That it'll be a new Jerusalem that will come down that is basically 1,400 miles wide by 1,400 miles high by 1,400 miles deep. So a perfect square of 1,400 miles by 1,400 miles by 1,400 miles. And that will come down. And that is where we will spend eternity. That is where we will have the incredible opportunity of being for all of eternity in this perfect place called heaven. And it will be incredible. It will be Garden of Eden like times 10, if you will. According to Randy Alcorn, he said this, since God will dwell on the new earth with his people and the thrones of both the Father and the Son will be there, we might view the new earth as heaven central or heaven's capital planet with New Jerusalem as its capital city. And so we will have this dynamic, if you will, of kind of what we have today, where we have like the United States of America, and then there's a capital of Washington, D.C. We'll be able to travel. We will not be limited in time or space as we are now in Christ's resurrected body. He had a physical body. He was recognized. People could touch his physical body, but he also could pass through walls. And he could do things like that. Like we're going to be in a resurrected body. So we'll be able to do things that we're not currently able to do in our physical state. And it will be Eden part two. And the second thing in Revelation chapter 7, it talks about it'll be the ultimate melting pot. In verses 9 and 10 of that passage, it says, after this, I looked and there was a vast multitude from every tribe, people and language, which no one could number, standing before the throne and before the Lamb. They were clothed in white robes with palm branches in their hands, and they cried out in a loud voice, salvation belongs to our God who is seated on the throne and to the Lamb. Here's the one thing of what we know heaven will look like. Heaven will be full of people who look like us and people who don't look like us. Heaven will be full of people that are from America and from every other country on the face of the earth. Heaven will look like every place from every time, and it will be beautiful. It will be an incredible opportunity for us to come together. And while we call New York City the great melting pot of our country, this will be so much greater. Because anyone who has ever trusted and believed that Jesus is the Son of God who died and who rose again will be there and will be with us for all of eternity. It'll be greater than beyond our wildest imagination. But go back to Revelation chapter 21. One of my favorite parts and passages in Scripture, verse 3 and through 5, then I heard a loud voice from the throne. Look, God's dwelling is with humanity, and he will live with them. They will be his peoples, and God himself will be with them, and he will be there and will be their God. He will wipe away every tear from their eyes. Death will be no more. Grief, crying, and pain will be no more, because the previous things have passed away. And then the one seated on the throne said, look, I'm making everything new. He also said, write, because these words are faithful and true. You go back to this passage, God's dwelling will be with humanity. Scripture talks about how we will actually see him face to face. That we will have the opportunity of not just simply knowing and having our faith and believing what we believe according to God's word. We will not sit here, walk by faith and live by faith. We will walk and live by sight because we'll be in the presence of God and he will dwell with us for all of eternity. It goes on to say that death will be no more. Sounds pretty good, doesn't it? Grief will not exist. Sickness and disease have passed away. All of the things of this current day and this current world, those things have passed away and everything is made new. What I often say when I have the opportunity of conducting funerals for individuals and preaching at funerals, I'll talk about this passage in Revelation chapter 21 where it says that there'll be no more sorrow and no more tears and no more pain and no more death. And I'll usually kind of tag on an addendum that's not in the Bible. And there'll be no more Democrats and there'll be no more Republicans. And there will be no more elections and there'll be no more House and Senate and White House. And there'll be no more all of the things that we deal with, and anger and hatred and division. There will be no more, you know, arguments that we have online. There will be no Facebook in heaven. I'm going to let that rest for a moment. Because we will have this incredible opportunity of being in a place where there is nothing but joy. And the passage goes on to say, write these words because they are faithful and they're true. Man, what a promise. What a hope. Something to look forward to of what God has prepared for those who know Him. David Martin Lloyd-Jones said this, "When I have received this resurrection body, I shall no longer be subject to disease. I shall no longer be subject to age. I shall no longer be subject to death. My body will never decay. It will never change in any way. This body is corruptible, but that body will be incorruptible. What a glorious prospect." That's what 1 Corinthians chapter 15 talks about. When this corruption puts on incorruption, when this mortal puts on immortality, then shall be brought to pass the saying that is written, "Death is swallowed up in victory." You see, we have this incredible hope found in God's Word that there will come a time, and I don't know when that might be, when Christ raptures His church, when He takes us to be with Him. I don't know when that's going to be. It could be tomorrow or it could be 1,000 years from now. I have no idea. But here's what I know. When that moment comes, or through death, that we will step into the opportunity where everything that we have dealt with on this earth has come to an end, and we will be with Him for perfection and imperfection for all of eternity. And there will be nothing but joy from that point forward. What a hope. What a promise. But here's another thing we'll know. According to Revelation 22, we'll have a full schedule. Revelation 22 verse 3 says, "And there will no longer be any curse. The throne of God and of the Lamb will be in the city, and His servants will worship Him. They will see His face, and His name will be on their foreheads. Night will be no more. People will not need the light of a lamp or the light of the sun, because the Lord God will give them light, and they will reign forever and ever." There's two words in this passage that I want to point out. The first one, go back up to verse 3. It says that we will worship Him. Now, that word worship there is the Greek word latruo, which literally means to serve. It means to do. And so it's not the idea. This is really not a great translation of that word worship, even though it does fit. But what it means is that we will worship Him through serving Him. And the way we serve Him is by doing for Him. Now, what does that work look like? I have no idea. We read about it in Isaiah chapter 65 a moment ago, that yes, we will be active doing the things that God has for us to do. I have no idea what those work things look like. But here's what I do know. That work will bring us ultimate joy. And so what it means is whatever work we're doing in heaven, we'll actually enjoy showing up. We'll actually enjoy doing it. In fact, not only will we do it from 9 to 5, we'll do it 24 hours a day. And we won't have to worry about night and day, because there is no night there, because Jesus is the light, the lamp of that city. And so we will have the opportunity of serving Him by doing whatever it is that He's prepared for us to do. I have no idea what that looks like. But we can take a little bit of context from going back to Genesis chapter 1 and 2. And in Genesis chapter 1 and 2, He said that He created Adam, mankind, in the garden to do what? To work the garden. Now, what does that mean? I don't really know. But here's what I know, is that heaven will be Eden times 10. It'll be Eden, but far better. So yes, He will have work for us to do, but we won't dread it. There will never be a moment when you wake up when the alarm goes off in the morning, you're like, "Oh, I got to go to work today." That you're actually going to enjoy doing whatever it is that God has for us to do. Which means that the work that God has for us to do is something that will bring us absolute and ultimate joy. It goes on to say, in the last part of that verse, verse 5, "And they will reign forever and ever." That word reign is an important word. What it means is that we will actually together reign with Him. And so whatever that looks like and whatever that means, it means that we will absolutely enjoy every single moment. J. Vernon McGee said this, "Heaven is not a place of unoccupied idleness, but a place of ceaseless activity. It will not be necessary to rest in order to give the body an opportunity to recuperate. It will be a peculiar service to God that you and I will perform in eternity. What it is, I do not know. He may give us charge of universes. There will be ceaseless activity since there is no night. Man will at last fulfill his destiny and satisfy the desires of his heart." That sounds pretty good. Which brings us to the last part of this in Revelation 22. It's a picture of absolute perfection. Verse 22 says, I did not see a temple in it, because the Lord God, the Almighty, and the Lamb are its temple. The city does not need the sun or the moon to shine on it, because the glory of God illuminates it, and its lamp is the Lamb. The nations will walk by its light. The kings of the earth will bring their glory into it. Its gates will never close by day, because it will never be night there. They will bring the glory and the honor of the nations into it. Nothing unclean will ever enter it, nor anyone who does what is detestable or false, but only those written in the Lamb's book of life. What does that speak to? It speaks to the fact that when we get to that place, that nothing that we see today that is disturbing, nothing that we see today that is sinful, nothing we see today that is evil, nothing that we see today that is hurtful, nothing that we see today that is tempting, all of those things will not exist in this new place. That only good will be there. And the good that will be there will be a good that goes beyond anything that we've ever experienced on this earth. It actually speaks here that the kings of the earth, which gives us this picture that there will be some type of a governmental structure, if you will, that like what we experience now. But it won't be elections, and it won't be like, you know, this group or that group or this side or that side arguing about policies, because there will be but one king who will determine everything that we do. And so again, while the scripture does not give us a really clear picture of all the things of what heaven looks like, it does give us a little bit of a glimpse, if you will, that what we have to look forward to is something that goes beyond anything we could ever possibly imagine. Now let's jump into some questions here, and we'll deal with some of these for the next few minutes, and then we'll come back to one verse that I want to end with today. First one, will we know our loved ones when we get to heaven? Will there be male and female? The answer is yes, there will be male and female. We will have, you know, genders in heaven. By the way, just two. We will have genders in heaven. We will be male and female. And yes, we will know each other in heaven. The Bible talks about in heaven we will know as we are known. In heaven we will have the opportunity of knowing people that we've not known before. We're going to have the opportunity of knowing Abraham and Isaac and Jacob. We're going to have the opportunity of talking to King David and talking to Samson and talking to, you know, Peter and James and John and Andrew and all of those that we read about in scriptures. We're going to know them, and they will know us. We will know our loved ones in heaven. We will know the ones that we've known here in this earth, and we'll have that opportunity of being connected to them and having relationship with them. And so the answer is yes, we will absolutely know our loved ones and our unloved ones in heaven. And we'll have that privilege. Next question, will we still be married to our spouse in heaven? Jesus said himself that there will be no marriage or married or marriage in heaven. So no, we will not be married to our spouse. And here's why. Because we will actually, the joy that we find in our spouse and the relationship that we have there, that joy and that intimacy, that closeness that we have with that special person in our lives will be replaced by the fact that we will be with the Lord. That we'll be with him. Now, we will still know our spouses. We will know that they were our spouses. And that relationship will still be close. We'll still have those shared experiences that we'll be able to celebrate. None of the bad experiences, only the good. That we'll still have the opportunity of knowing and having that communication and that connection. But no, there will not be marriage in heaven. Next question. Will McDonald's be in heaven? If God is God, let's move on. Next one. Can our loved ones see us from heaven? That's an interesting question. And here's what I would say. I would say is probably, but in a limited way. Now, here's why I say that. Scripture tells us that there's rejoicing in the presence of the angels when even one sinner repents and comes to Christ. Now, rejoicing in the presence of the angels, there's only one group that's in the presence of the angels, and that's those who have died and gone before, our loved ones that are there now, right? And so when a person comes to Christ and they're saved, there's rejoicing in the presence of the angels. There's a celebration that goes on in that moment, in that instance. And so I believe that they're celebrating the fact that that person has come to Christ and that they're going to be able to spend eternity with that person. Now, here's what I don't think that we will be able to know in heaven about those who are still on earth. I don't think we're going to know the bad things. I don't think we're going to have the opportunity of knowing the sin that is present. We're not going to know the mistakes that are made or the hurt that is caused. Because in heaven, those things don't exist. And so, yes, I do believe that we have the opportunity. Hebrews chapter 12, verse 1 talks about so great a cloud of witnesses. And so, yeah, I do believe, but I believe it's limited. Now, here's what I will say clearly. Like, I don't know that for sure, and I don't know exactly how that looks like or what that looks like. But again, going by scriptures, yes, I do think that there, at least in a limited way, we will be able to know what is taking place on earth if we die before the rapture takes place. Next question. Will the things we love in heaven, will the things we love be in heaven? Coffee, sports, outdoor activities, etc. I believe yes. I believe there will be. Listen, when Jesus rose from the grave, you'll remember in the book of John, he talks about how he went out and he met the disciples on the shore of Galilee, and he was cooking bread and he was cooking fish for his disciples. He said, come, let's have breakfast. That was in his resurrected body. In Isaiah chapter 25, it talks about how that there will be a feast of meat that will be prepared in this new Jerusalem. And so, yes, I do believe that we're going to have the opportunity of, number one, eating, and the things that we eat will never, like, cause us harm. You'll never have to worry about gaining weight. You'll never have to worry about, you know, cholesterol or all those kinds of things. So, yes, I do think the level of the things that we love here, but I think as far as it comes to outdoor activities, yes, we're going to have an earth. We're going to have beauty. We're going to have mountains and rivers, and we're going to be walking on this earth, and there's going to be ceaseless activity. So I do believe that there will be activities. What that looks like, I'm not sure. Will there be golf courses? Maybe. Will there be, baseball fields or football field? I don't really know exactly what that looks like, but I do clearly believe that we will experience much of what we experience now, we'll experience there, but in a far better way. Next question. After a person passes away, do they appear in heaven, approach the gates, or wait for the second coming? Okay, so here is what Scripture teaches on this issue. Now, some denominations and some religions, like the Catholic Church, talks about purgatory, different things. That really is not that's not what we would believe and what I believe Scripture teaches. If you were to die today, you are going to go to heaven, and you're going to be in the presence of God instantly. So to be absent from the body is to be present with the Lord. Yes, we will be there instantly. It will not be the new Jerusalem and the new earth that God is going to create for us down the road. It will not be the thousand-year millennial reign kingdom that will be on this earth, because we're on this earth now. And so that thousand-year period of time will be actually on this physical earth. But we are in heaven. Scripture teaches about, I think it's in 2 Peter chapter 3, teaches about there's three kind of levels of heaven, or three heavens that exist, or earths that exist, or whatever it might be. Like, one is where we live, and that's where, like, the ground that we walk on. When we look up and we see the airplanes that are flying, like, that's one heaven. And then there's a second heaven where all the planets and the galaxies and, you know, the light years away kind of thing that exists. And then there's a third heaven, that's where God is. That's where we will go. Until such time that he sets up his millennial reign on this earth, when we will be back on this earth for 1,000 years. And then at the end of that 1,000 years, this earth will be destroyed, and then there's a new heaven and a new earth, and that's where we'll be. So, no, we're not like hanging out like, you know, in a waiting room. We're not kind of like, in the backspace, just kind of waiting for the day to show up, twiddling our thumbs. Like we are in the presence of God at the minute we die, but it's not the permanent place that we will be. The next one. Will our new bodies in heaven be a younger version of ourselves? We can hope. A lot of people have said that we'll probably be somewhere like that 33 age where, you know, when Christ in his resurrected body. I don't really know. But here's what I think. I think that our context of age and youth will not be what exists in heaven. So I don't think that, you know, the age of 33 or 40 or 25 or 18 or 50, like, I don't think those exist in heaven. Isaiah 65 talks about how we're going to actually be, living for, forever. And even the people who will be born during that millennial age will live for 800, 900 years. And so, you know, the context of age that we think of it now, you know, like from 0 to 85 years old or whatever, like that's not going to exist. So I don't really know what it's going to look like in our resurrected body. It will be a physical body. It will look like us, but it will be in a better form, in a better way. But as far as the age, I think that's just, you know, conjecture at this point. Will we remember our lives on earth when we get to heaven? Again, you'll remember the good. You won't remember the bad. We will have no ability to look back on with regret anything that we've done here that was wrong or anything, the choices or decisions we made that were bad. But I do believe we will have the ability to remember in heaven, to remember the good things of life and the people in our lives. Again, we will know as we are known, but all the former things have passed away. All the bad is gone and everything is made new. Okay, a couple more here. If you have a broken relationship with an adult child and both are Christians, will there be instant restoration and no recollection of the earthly issue? Absolutely. Absolutely. Because again, when we get to heaven, we're not going to be bound by the problems and the issues or the sins or the conflicts or the anger or the hurt feelings that exist here. We will not be bound by those things anymore. That we will be in the presence of absolute perfection, and God will create in us and through us and with us a joy that will go beyond anything we can imagine. So there will be no broken relationships in heaven. Everything will be healed in an instant. Next one, will there be babies in heaven? We talked about this earlier. I do believe there will be babies born during the 1,000-year reign on this earth that will be born, you know, as humans and with a sinful nature even from those who have made it through the tribulation period. But when we get past the 1,000-year millennial reign and we're now in the new heavens and the new earth, then I don't believe there will be babies born from that point forward. Okay, two more. We got a couple moments here. What are the biggest misconceptions people have about heaven? I think we've talked about some of those. The biggest one, of course, would be that, you know, that white robe floating on clouds, playing a harp with wings on our back with no smile. Put that picture back up, guys, if you would. Just put like that picture. I think we've still got it, guys. I mean, yeah, that is one of the biggest misconceptions about heaven, because that does not look like heaven to me. That does not look like something I would really enjoy, right? And so I think that's a misconception. I think another misconception about heaven, that probably is the greatest misconception about heaven, is that we're all going to get there. The Bible says Jesus is the way, the truth, and the life, and no man comes to the Father except through Him. And so when you hear language that is put forth around the world today where people say, man, we're all working to the same place, and you know, we're all heading in the same direction, just going by different routes, no. Biggest misconception about heaven is it only comes through trust and faith and belief in Jesus Christ as the Son of God who died and who was buried and who rose again. And if you do not believe that, the greatest misconception about heaven is that you'll ever see it. And that to me is what I think the biggest one is. Okay, one more question. Here's a good one. Is heaven just a big church service forever? Again, I would say this. I sure hope not. I think it's going to be something that is, again, from the context of what we have, so far greater. Because it will not be a time and a place that we come together to worship the King, because we will forever worship the King. There will not be a moment when we come together in a structure like this to come into worship and to talk about Christ and what Christ has done for us, because that is what we will have the opportunity of celebrating for all of eternity. That we will do what really God would love for us to do now, is to live a lifestyle of worship that is not contained between the hours of 9:15 and 10:15 on a Sunday morning, but rather it's a 24-hour-a-day, 7-day-a-week experience where everything that we do all to the glory of God. 2 Peter chapter 3, verse 13 says this, "But based on His promise, we wait for new heavens and a new earth where righteousness dwells." In other words, regardless of what we face here, And regardless of what truly heaven is really like, because again, there's so much more that we have no idea. What we do is we long for it. That doesn't mean we give up and go find a mountaintop somewhere to go sit there and just wait. It means we stay active while we're here. It means we do what we do here. It means we do all the things we're responsible for here. But at the end of the day, what we truly are recognizing and looking forward to is that moment when we'll have the opportunity, because of what Christ has done through trusting and believing in Him, where we will step into His presence for all of eternity. And that last part of that verse, where righteousness dwells. The perfect picture of holiness. As you heard Andy sing it a few moments ago, the Holy of Holies is not a small room on a mountainside in Jerusalem. That the Holy of Holies will be where we will dwell for all of eternity. Not because of a location. Not because of a place. Because for all of eternity, we will be standing in the presence of the King of Kings and the Lord of Lords, Jesus Christ, who died and who rose again to give us the undeserved privilege of being in His presence for all of eternity. That is the Holy of Holies. And that is where we will spend eternity. And I can't wait.
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0: as a pastor, right, you receive and you hear things and you want to help them to process it. Now, if processing is just like them just coming and venting to you about something, you have just heard and you heard noise, but then you never directed them to it.
1: Correct.
0: And so whenever you're, and that actually turns into more of gossip, in other words, participating in gossip versus helping them to, well, what does Scripture call you to do?
1: Welcome to another episode of Above the Noise. I'm your host, David Smith. Our broadcast seeks to speak to noise, speak into noise, and we believe our God speaks above the noise. Noise is a metaphor for all sorts of trauma, sin, issues. Issues don't limit themselves to just your family or mine. Don't limit themselves just to your workplace, not to our government or things happening in our society. It permeates every part of society because sin permeates every part of society, both the human heart and human institutions. The church is Christ's bride. It's Christ's body, but it's also filled with human beings and filled with people and filled with sinners, filled with difficulties, filled with trauma. Most of my audience, I'm sure, has either heard of a church split or been part of a church split. You maybe had to fire a pastor, or a pastor has walked away abruptly due to burnout or any given situation. You probably lost friends in a church due to situations. Today we want to talk about grace in church noise. And what we mean by that is, what do we do when the church has hurt us? We've been damaged or wounded by the church. Those who should be caring for ourselves haven't, and we've had to walk away. We also want to discuss, when's a good time to leave a church? When should you say, hey, this is no longer the place that God wants me? What are some of the reasons? What are some of the signs? What are some of the things that we should look for? So we want to talk about both those subjects today. I'm blessed to have back with me my brother and my friend, Adam Crane of Shepherding Care Ministries. And he's been here before, and we talked about things regarding the pastorate and, mm-hmm. and the pastor hurting and how elder boards and churches can care for their pastor. So, Adam, thanks for being back on,
0: welcome.
1: Brother.
0: It's great to be back again. Delighted to be back and hang out with you as we talk about a really important subject.
1: Yeah, because I think this subject impacts everyone. I want to set kind of our course for us, if you will, of the goal. Mm-hmm. Ephesians 4, verses 1 through 3. This is the ESV. Paul writes, I therefore, prisoner of the Lord, urge you to walk in a manner worthy of the calling to which you have been called. Notice this, what he says, with all humility, gentleness, patience, bearing with one another in love. Why? Because he wants us to be eager to maintain the unity of the Spirit in the bond of peace. Mm-hmm. Adam, man, that's right so good. And if I could have read it in Greek, I would have. I bet it just would have been eloquent because it sounds so good. However, hard to get to, isn't it?
0: It is really hard to get to. That's the ideals that we want to, and that's what we uphold. But yet, then we have the lived reality, and at the time, then it turns into like, I just was hurt by my church.
1: Yeah.
0: Oh, what's going on? And it leaves all sorts of confusion, disorientation, wondering about your relationship with the Lord. It goes multifaceted all the way around.
1: Correct. And we expect, I think, to be hurt by the world. We expect mm-hmm. the boss in the workplace to say things towards us. We expect coworkers mm-hmm. to not be godly because, mm-hmm. you know, that's not what we're there for. But when we get hurt in church, it's deeper and it seems more difficult. Why do you think that is? Why do they hurt more than other relationships?
0: Because there's a bond through Christ. That when we would come to faith in Jesus Christ, I do believe that he calls us to be of unity. I knew that question was coming, and it's a very deep and insightful question. And so I was like, why does it hurt so much more than just the typical relationship? I mean, we do anticipate, right, as you said, that the world's going to hurt us, but we expect we have a higher calling inside the local church. Inside the local church, because we're grafted in, not just into the broader kingdom, but then we join a local church, And there is this expectation, and as I was reading through 1 Corinthians to remind myself of what the body of believers is supposed to be, there's this love passage that typically gets read at like a between a husband and wife when they're at the wedding ceremony, but that's not the real application for it.
1: Absolutely.
0: That 1 Corinthians chapter 13 is written for the local church. And so there's our standard of what we're supposed to be experiencing one to one another. Is all the love is what love is. And when you don't get that, when you don't experience that, then you're left with all sorts of just like, well, this is what we're called to, but this is what I'm experiencing here.
1: Right.
0: There's a disconnect between the two. And so I think for us, for any person, it's not just for one, every single person, they go, this is what Christ is calling us to. Is this even attainable? Right. Is this real, or is this just too idealistic?
1: Yeah, I think most people, we've been in the church a while, you've been pastoring a while, as well as I have. I don't think anyone, this is really sad to say this, I don't think anyone's surprised by hearing about this subject. I don't think they're going to say, what are you talking about, as they watch this broadcast. I think they're almost expecting it, which I think you talked a little bit. They expect something's going to happen where someone is going to be disgruntled with someone and they're going to leave the church.
0: Right.
1: And it's not going to be amiable. It's not going to be simply we're moving to this area and we're moving away. It's I'm angry. I'm frustrated. And I think part of also those relationships, and I wonder about this, do I see myself differently than others see me? In other words, I think I'm the perfect model of love.
0: Right.
1: And I am I am perfectly walking in 1 Corinthians 13.
0: Yeah, absolutely.
1: And then when I look at others and say, and I don't think we do this consciously, but maybe subconsciously, why aren't they loving like I love? You know, why aren't they willing to go to the lengths? And it may be true, by the way. You could be loving the right way. But oftentimes we see ourselves with rose-colored glasses, and our expectations for others is not really what it should be.
0: Right, right. And that's what that's the 1 Corinthians 13, right? We are looking at others, but Christ is very like quick to say, we need to first like look at our own specs and our own logs and our own eyes and stuff. And so it's not just asking, am I experiencing this, but what are others also experiencing from me?
1: Right.
0: And that's a very humbling one. Because if you look at 1 Corinthians 13, uphold that going, this is the standard as to how we should be treating each other. Then you quickly realize, I'm not perfect. And I fall short of that. And so then you're supposed to, right, take our eyes off of ourselves and take our eyes off of each other. And because you're local church gatherings, you don't find unity about a common bond with each other. You find the unity, the common bond found like looking at Christ.
1: Absolutely.
0: And seeing Christ as our standard and saying, man, I have fallen short. You have fallen short. But Christ has never fallen short.
1: Amen.
0: And so that should be more of a commonality. And so then we're glorifying and worshiping Jesus and looking at him.
1: Yeah.
0: But church hurt, church conflict, it causes us to get distracted.
1: Absolutely.
0: The noise as this like this show is like the noise just continues to bubble up, gets louder and louder, so that we get so distracted from putting our eyes on Christ.
1: Yeah. What are some of the practical things that you have seen that are the noisy things that have caused people to leave? Like let's just put the jelly on the bottom shelf, so to speak. Let's just speak specifically. What are some of the things that you have seen that says, okay, this has caused X to leave the church, or they have claimed this is church hurt?
0: Right, right. And so, I mean, there's all sorts of reasons why somebody might like leave a church.
1: Right.
0: And there could be even good reasons why
1: Absolutely.
0: Somebody might leave a church, right? And so there's might be like, so we can talk about the positives, or we'll talk about all the negative side of things in today. One, I know that people have left churches because of doctrinal changes. And so I know people have left churches in our area that a new pastor came in and started teaching and preaching a different theology that may have been endorsed by the denomination, but for decades, the current pastor was not preaching those things. And so when the new guy came in, he was teaching unorthodox doctrine.
1: Right.
0: And so that when people started showing up at our churches, because we served at churches not too far away from each other, I'm sure you got, there was a deep sadness that they came in the door. You could just see sometimes, as a pastor, you recognize like, You're like, why? Hey, good to meet you. You go through the formalities, and he always asks, like, hey, where are you coming from? Oh, it was so-and-so. And I would typically just go, I'm sorry you're here. Hmm. Because I knew why they were there. And not that I didn't want them to be here at my church, but it came from, like, I'm sad that you had to leave.
1: Yeah.
0: Because your doctrinal changes that. There's a hurt, but that's also a good reason to leave as well.
1: Absolutely.
0: Right? And so there's both and in that. So that's one example. There's others of how leadership handled difficulties, how leadership was moving in a direction that you may not be in agreement with. And that can open the can of worms to multiple different things as well. But some churches don't have visions as to where they're headed. And if there's not a vision of going, where are we headed, then that's an important question to ask. Where are we going to go as this local church?
1: Yeah.
0: So those are just two.
1: So vision, doctrine, sometimes it's obviously more personal. I've mm-hmm. seen people get upset, you know, family within family, maybe mm-hmm. something. I've seen bitterness develop between wives in a women's study. Yep. I've seen men come at odds against for any number of mm-hmm. reasons mm-hmm. and folks, they couldn't reconcile. Mm-hmm. And Adam, if we're just going to be honest, and you know this is what happens, sadly what happens, most people do not, in my opinion, properly practice Matthew 18. What we do, if Adam offends me, I first go gather my guys around me and tell them how Adam offended me. I make sure that they're on my side so that as I'm offended, they're also offended against Adam. And I don't necessarily take the steps to go to you one-on-one and say, mm-hmm. Adam, you offended me, or Adam, I don't mm-hmm. understand this, but I'm going to hold you accountable as if I did, mm-hmm. not only as if I've approached you, but also as if you are guilty.
0: Right.
1: And therefore, I'm either going to cut you off, I'm going to keep you at arm's length, and you're wondering what is going on, where's this coming from? And we never come to that first step of Matthew 18. If your brother has offended you, go to him one-on-one. I would say this, and we may get viewers who say, I disagree with that. You're one with your wife. I don't even think you share some of this with your wife,
0: right,
1: if you can avoid it,
0: right,
1: that it's simply me and you. Because if we can handle it right there, then it's handled mm-hmm. and it's over, mm-hmm. as opposed to me rallying people around myself to affirm me. Most of my guys are going to affirm me, right? Mm-hmm. They're not going to say, hey, you're wrong.
0: Right.
1: They should.
0: Right.
1: Hey, have you went to him first?
0: Right, right.
1: Because you haven't met my expectations. Mm-hmm. Sometimes it's not even sin, Adam, and you know that. It's just mm-hmm. an expectation. Mm-hmm. You didn't do what I expected, mm-hmm. and therefore I'm going to leave. And that tension builds mm-hmm. with that family, with that individual, whatever the case may be. And before I know it, it has reached a fever pitch, and one of us has left just because we don't want the tension. We don't want the friction.
0: Right, right. That right there creates so many different scenarios and stories in just that helping shepherd people through things that I've gone through. If you've been in ministry long enough, you're going to encounter this. Or if you've just been in part of a church family, you will encounter this because you actually encounter this in your own, like, local family.
1: Absolutely.
0: Right? And the people you're living with is that it's easier to actually neglect conflict.
1: Hmm.
0: It's easier to avoid it and still come and just sit on either side of the church. And it's easy to not even look at each other yet call yourself that this church has unity. And it's like, well, that's not real true unity.
1: Yeah.
0: Right?
1: And God forbid you have two services.
0: And two services, right.
1: We'll just go to the second service if they go to the first.
0: Right. The gospel makes us so inconvenient. We make it convenient to avoid each other in that we want to come and worship Jesus, but we don't always want to do it in with one voice with each other. And that's what we're called to do, is to worship the Lord unified in one voice. And that means is that when somebody does offend us, there's multiple different things that you have to go through. The scripture, there's guidance that we go through. Matthew 18 is one of those, right? Going to a brother, right? So that you win a brother over. That's the goal. And so now there are so many people who do it well, but then there's also many of us who don't do it well as well. And so I've had people come and talk to me as a pastor about something, and they then want me to go and talk to the person. And in my earlier years, I did that. And then it turned into all sorts of drama, and I realized that that wasn't very like good discipleship on my part. And as a pastor, right, you receive and you hear things, and you want to help them to process it. Now, if processing is just like them just coming and venting to you about something, you have just heard, and you heard noise, but then you never directed them to it.
1: Correct.
0: And so whenever you're, and that actually turned into more of gossip, and I was participating in gossip versus helping them to, well, what does Scripture call you to do? Let's take the courage not from you having to be right. Let's take let's look at what Christ is calling you to do,
1: right,
0: and go and pursue that relationship with them. Right? It's so hard that we want to be in biblical unity with people and never go in conflict with them.
1: Mm. It's not possible.
0: It's not possible. So, you need to redefine what biblical unity is. In looking back, there's been many times, I wanted people to be unified with my opinions and my thoughts.
1: Mm.
0: And pushed hard and could find scriptures to back that up. Or that's what people would comment, I want unity, because I want things to go my way. And you go, well, is that what unifies us?
1: Yeah.
0: Right? And so then when we don't get our way, then we get disgruntled. And you can talk about church, ministries that people

0: thinks about this whole idea of church hurt, then comment on something she says towards the end. Guys, go ahead and roll that, please.
1: I think church hurt is a big umbrella term for I have had a hard, difficult, traumatic experience in a church or by members of a church. But me and Megan were talking about it earlier. I was like, I think at the end of the day, we are not, oftentimes we're just hurt by people. And so what would happen if we just got more specific and instead of saying the church hurt me and say Steve hurt me, Tisha hurt me, Tasha hurt me, right? Because then, well, let's say we leave the church because of so-called church hurt that Steve caused, and then we go out into the world. We don't say the world hurt me. We say Tasha hurt me. We get real specific when it's unbelievers, right? And so I just wonder if that could actually, I think the clarity would be helpful because you can be more precise in how you attack the wound. What did Steve do to me? Because there's so many people in the church that haven't hurt you, that haven't wounded you, that have been kind, that have been gracious, that have been faithful. But then if you blanket church hurt, then you make it seem like the whole body hurt you. And that's not fair. So it was Tisha.
0: That's a excellent, excellent clip.
2: Yeah.
0: Two things that she stated that I want to pick on. The first that she spent the majority of the time talking about is, as opposed to saying church hurt, we should identify the person. It's a person that hurt us. And I think, why, Adam, do you think it's easier to say church hurt as opposed to Adam hurt or David hurt or Steve hurt? Why is it easier just to blanket it over here as opposed to saying, hey, I left because of this person or this family or this situation?
3: I think it's easier, and it's a good question. I think it's easier to just lump everybody into a bigger group. And when you narrow it down to more of an individual, there's more responsibility. And that makes it more personable. And because sometimes it's easier to go, an institution, it has hurt me. And this is what the church is, and just do broadcast against the whole church. And that really does an injustice because, not everybody in that church is that, like that, right? There's not one church you can say everybody is exactly like that. And well, it's hard and difficult when, especially if that church, if you've hurt by an individual that's in leadership. And when they're in leadership, then they are representing the church as well. But even at that point, being an elder at different churches over the years, people say, I can't trust the elders, because of this. And so you start going, well, who on the elder board don't you trust? Well, it's like, and then you name, no, I trust them. Okay, so then it becomes the elder board, not individuals. And the same thing is that the elders make up, or the church, the pastors will make up make decisions together collectively. But then an individual elder or an individual pastor may individually hurt you. That doesn't represent the whole church as well. And so one person does not represent the whole leadership.
0: Yeah. I think another reason why we might do it, and obviously you can't ever speak to that person's intentions and speak to their heart, but it seems to me very convenient if I just throw out this blanket statement. It really makes me the victim.
3: Yes.
0: And you very well may be, by the way. I'm not negating the fact that it might not be legit that someone in that church has hurt you. But when you say church hurt, I don't have to identify. It gives me this blanket thing. And I think there's two things that happen from that. Number one, that local church is being indicted by your statement to the other person that's listening. And number two, which I think is far greater, the church is Christ's body.
3: Right.
0: In a sense, Christ is being indicted. If the church hurt me and it's Christ's body, then who's actually, if we boil it back, is it Christ that's hurting you?
3: Right.
0: So it's not. I think we need to get away from that label, church hurt. I think we need to say there are individuals in the church, and maybe you don't have to name them, but there are individuals in that church, good church, but there's individuals in that church that hurt me. I don't necessarily have a problem with that because it could lead to gossip even if you say the name, right? Because you don't want to run into all the story. Hey, there were some families there that we were at odds, that we couldn't be reconciled. Great church, but these two families I was not able to reconcile with, so we felt it best for our family to move on. I can almost live with that.
3: Right.
0: As not that that's, I'm the approval of the language that people use, but I think it's more important for us to be, again, specific as we can without being gossip.

0: Mm-hmm. So when you start to move more towards individual, you start to, even in your own life, going, okay, there's more specifics. Help me work through the right. specifics of that. And that's where we get in trouble as well. Like, if we can, I like what you just said, is the church represents Christ, right? And so when we're gathered together, that's where the body of believers are representing Christ to get together, and Christ laid down his life for the church. And so then when you're talking about more of the individual, we can anticipate, hey, is this this person sinned against me? And so then if it's sin, you are called to go and confront somebody.
1: Absolutely.
0: Or I didn't like a decision that they made. Their decision wasn't sinful, but it still hurt me. And so then you start, you need to be able to separate those things as well, which requires more work on our part. And sometimes I think we can be very sensitive in our culture about I was hurt because I didn't like that.
1: Preference issues.
0: And, you know, this is, as I was thinking about the subject for today as well, going, there's no real story that I can find in the apostles, the letters in the New Testament of, hey, this person was hurt, and so they went to this other church.
1: Yeah.
0: Right? And so this is more of a modern-day thing, and we have so many different places that we can actually go and we can choose from, and we can go, well, they hurt me so much that I'm going to go and choose this other place where I can go and just be. And so there's also, I would say, there's real church, like, there's real things that have happened. And sometimes I think we just don't like something and just throw, as the general term, church hurt, and we go find another place.
1: Yeah.
0: And we go find another place, well, that church hurt me as well, and going, but when you start going, what was it, and thinking through, is it an individual that is there?
1: Correct.
0: Right? Is there a situation or a scenario that I just don't like them preaching about?
1: Yeah.
0: Right? Or it's that I keep running up against this again and again. Is this more of a you, and you need to, like, work through this yourself? Can you be too judgmental? Can you have such a high expectation upon a pastor, upon a church, that they need to be such a level of Christianity that you can't even reach yourself, right? Now, the Lord calls us to godliness and to holiness, but it's also like we are sinners that are saved by grace.
1: Absolutely.
0: And we are being sanctified and together. And so I do think that some of our church hurt is that we have such high expectations for other people and then low expectations for our own selves.
1: Absolutely. And Adam, we're not dismissing, and I want to make sure, as you were talking, there are some church hurts that are, I don't want to say others are legitimate, but they're not the same as some church hurts, i.e. a pastor is taking advantage of a young woman. That's legitimate church hurt in the sense that this pastor, especially if it's allowed, mm-hmm. has been allowed to do this, and he's been enabled by maybe the elder board because he's got a gift.
0: Mm-hmm.
1: I can understand why they would want to use that label.
0: Right.
1: But that's legitimate hurt.
0: Right.
1: That pastor has done an egregious, sinful, ungodly,
0: right.
1: Against this woman. Those things like that, there's just no doubt.
0: Right. So maybe you want to put church hurt is that you have been sinned against.
1: Correct.
0: And to be able to actually name that specific sin.
1: One of the pastors sinned against me by X.
0: Right.
1: Financial improprieties, right? There could be several things.
0: Right.
1: That a leader might do, or a Sunday school teacher, whomever. It mm-hmm. could go a lot of different ways.
0: Mm-hmm.
1: But those are legit. So I don't want our audience to think,
0: right.
1: okay, we're dismissing
0: right.
1: some of the things that they may have walked through. Right. Those things, again, are legitimate. What we're saying is let's word it a little different. Let's think about it a little different in terms of the language.
0: Right, and sometimes you want to think about it in the biblical language. And so if you don't like a pastor, or there's a difference between a like and you don't like a person, or you don't appreciate their style of leadership,
1: right.
0: But you want to go and have a conversation with them, right? About, you know, or you were saying, hey, this person is disqualified. Well, why is this person disqualified?
1: Right.
0: There are specifics in Scripture that gives you, go, what are the qualifications to be a pastor, to be an elder, even to be a deacon of a church? You look right in 1 Timothy chapter 3.
1: Yeah.
0: If that person falls habitually short, then you go, well, this is how this person is actually sinning against me, this specifically. It's not off of a preference. I can go back and, especially if you're going to bring an accusation against a pastor, and this is a really difficult one, right? Because I think one of the complexities of this is that when somebody has spiritual authority, it's really hard for people to say something. And it takes a lot of courage and strength.
1: Without a doubt.
0: Without a doubt, right? For somebody to think through, that means that they have been processing this, wondering about this. Some people are really coming in with trepidation to bring this forth. And they're just wondering and trying to go, what should I do? Because they're taking scripture really seriously.
1: Right.
0: And we
1: praise God for that.
0: We praise God for that, right? And so, you know, have people over the years as a pastor come in and had to go, hey, Adam, I was really hurt by you in this way. And yeah. And of course, I feel terrible that I hurt them and sought to apologize as much as I can, and not just apologize, but show like repentance that like, hey, I don't ever want to do that again. And not repeat that. And that's, I hope that I have a humble heart in the process. I know, right, because I'm a sinner saved by grace, working towards Christ. But that should be the response.
1: Absolutely.
0: And so as a pastor, you want to be that chief repenter, not just from, like, publicly, but then also individually as well.
1: Prayerfully, yeah.
0: Prayerfully.
1: Yeah. You know, and I'm going to speak directly to our audience. One of the things Adam and I are keenly aware of, maybe you're sitting on your couch watching as you drive, whatever the case may be, and you've experienced this church hurt, or maybe you're experiencing it right now. You're in the midst of that storm right now. You don't know what to do. You don't know where to go. You don't know where to turn. You're super frustrated. I pray that you're not able, you know, you're not at a place where you want to maybe leave the faith, but you just don't know what to do. I would encourage you, get godly counsel. Maybe step outside the leadership of your church and go to someone that you know is going to tell you the truth. Not tell you what you want to hear, but tell you the truth that is going to give you godly counsel and love on you. And here's what I'd encourage you to do, and this is going to be really hard. Confront, lovingly confront, biblically speak the truth in love to that person, to that board, to that pastor, towards that Sunday school teacher, towards that family, whomever it is. Maybe you'll need a mediator because it's become so volatile, but don't just let it go. It is for their, you could be an instrument of grace in their life. You could be someone that God is using to come near. Think of Nathan. What would David have done without his Nathan? Nathan was courageous in saying to David, you are the man. Mm-hmm. And by the grace of God, David's heart is so moved that he repents. Yes, there's a price to pay for David, mm-hmm. but he is restored to his relationship back with God, which was the most important piece. You might be the person that is going to help that leader, that family, that individual see the error of their ways. So I want to acknowledge that Adam and I are not dismissing that things hurt in church. People hurt us. What we are saying is there are better ways maybe to phrase it and talk about it, but there's also better things as we transition, Adam, to really think about what we can do. So we've talked about that there are conflicts. Mm-hmm. We've alluded to this verse, but I want to read it for us in Matthew 18:15. If your brother sins against you, go and tell him his fault between you and him alone. Mm-hmm. That's where I get the idea that don't even necessarily need to share it with your wife. If he listens to you, you have gained your brother. And Adam, there's nothing. Reconciliation is an old song called Reunited, and it feels so good way before your time. You're a youngster. You don't know anything about that. Being reunited to a brother, being reconciled to our God, Romans 5:1. We have peace with him because we've been reconciled. But being reconciled with the brother that I no longer, Adam, I used to have this phrase with people, I want to pass the grocery store test. And what I mean by that is you've been in this. You've come down an aisle and you see maybe someone, oh, I don't want to talk to them. I don't want to deal with them. So I run and go to the other aisle because I don't want to walk down that aisle and you get that awkward silence or I've got to say hi. I just can't ignore them. I don't want to have that with people. I want to be able to walk down the grocery store line with people in the aisle and be able to say, hey, Fred, how you doing? Hey, Sarah, how are you? And we're able to dialogue as opposed to running away.
0: Right.
1: And I think if we follow this, let me ask you this. What keeps us from avoiding direct biblical conflict? Why don't we even like that word conflict? We don't even want to use that. We say there's a conflict, but we don't like to use it to actually do anything about it. Why do you think that is?
0: There's all sorts of many different reasons why somebody might want to avoid the conflict, right? It could be just self-preservation. Some people believe that you can't, you can't go and bring it to the pastor, depending on your church situation. The pastor's held in such high esteem that how dare you bring anything in your past as well of any accusation or anything you bring towards the pastor is seen as division, and they will say you're being divisive, and that's not always the case at all, right? And sometimes we just have never learned how to do it well. And so when we don't never been taught, discipled how to do it well, then we become clumsy, and it does take an amount of courage in order to do it.
1: Yeah.
0: And so we've just become avoidant and people pleasers, or would rather have false unity than true unity.
1: Hmm. You picked up on something. I want to pick up on one word you said, discipleship.
0: Mm-hmm.
1: You said if you've never been discipled, I think where you were going, and I want to make sure our audience understands where you're going. I think, Adam, and I think you would agree, if I've been properly discipled by someone who is probably along the way, my discipleship journey had to confront me about something.
0: Right.
1: Right? Because I'm a young, immature believer who doesn't understand things. That older person who is more mature, more seasoned in his faith or her faith comes along me and says, hey, hey, I need to talk to you about this, whatever that this is.
0: Mm-hmm.
1: That's correction.
0: Right.
1: That's confrontation.
0: Right.
1: That becomes normative.
0: Right.
1: And it's done because of love, right?
0: Right.
1: You understand,
0: right.
1: Hey, this person loves me and they want to lead me along the way. And then as you mature, you realize if he's a good discipler, he is telling you one day you're going to have to, what I'm doing for you, you're going to need to do for someone else.
0: Absolutely.
1: So that confrontation is not foreign to you. But take the discipleship piece out of it. I've never been confronted. I've never confronted anyone else. This becomes that tension in my heart. I just want to get along. I just want to be at peace. But it can't happen if we don't have the discussion.
0: You might go into this is a broader subject, but there are many churches that you're allowed to just attend, and you don't actually have to participate into the body there. And so I call that discipleship. We are calling you and wanting and needing you to participate in what Scripture calls the one anotherings with each other. And as you're participating with the one anotherings with each other, you're applying the gospel and going, Jesus is our standard, what he's calling us to, of how to be united back to that one voice with each other. And so if you've never been discipled in that way, of course, if you're loving one another, you will be confronted about some type of sin that is in your life. And so there is this healthy expectation that I'm in with a group of people who I'm living close enough life with that we are gently rubbing up against each other. And I can anticipate that this brother or sister is going to love me well enough.
1: That's right.
0: To be able to speak truth into my life. In Hebrews, it says that the Lord disciplines those whom he loves.
1: That's right.
0: And I realize is that there are parents who do not discipline their children. It means they don't love them enough to discipline them. And so if you love somebody well enough, you are going to bring godly discipline into their life. In Proverbs, it talks about when a wise man who receives correction, he says he will love you more.
1: That's right.
0: It's a qualification to be an elder of a church is to be teachable. And so that means that in order to grow into spiritual maturity to be qualified as a pastor, as an elder, you have been teachable along the way. And so a disqualification of being an elder and a pastor is when you're unteachable.
1: Absolutely.
0: People are bringing things to you. And so that's where I believe that there's a good, that's a good list of going, have I met the qualification to be an elder as just a common person or a lay, not common person, you know what I mean? Like a lay person.
1: Because we're common
0: right,
1: too.
0: Yeah, yeah, pretty common and stuff, right? But you put before going, man, I humbly put, does this describe my life?
1: Yeah, not first, perfect. Not perfect. But I'm
0: right?
1: pressing into these.
0: I'm
1: things.
0: Pressing into it. Can this be described in my life? This is the common experience that we're having.
1: Right.
0: That as a pastor, that my congregants, my flock is experiencing from me.
1: Absolutely.
0: And so then, when you are doing church discipline well as a congregation, the congregation, they're doing the one another, which is at the very front end relational discipline with each other. That never comes into, I say, the formal discipline.
1: Correct.
0: That's just calling one another. And sometimes it's the, hey, I see how you are treating so-and-so over there. Is everything okay?
1: Yeah.
0: And so that's a very gentle, and the person goes, well, no. But then you see them mistreat them again. Like, I'm going to come in and talk to you again.
1: Yeah, there's something else going on.
0: Yeah.
1: And Adam, you said something, and let's get really, really practical, especially in the age of technology. You don't do this via text.
0: No.
1: I don't recommend you do it via email or anything like that. Carrier pigeon, smoke signals, whatever, right?
0: No.
1: None of that kind of stuff. You have to sit down, make an appointment with that person, prayerfully someplace quiet where you can listen, prayerfully coming prayed up that you have really sought the Lord on this, that he would give you the words. And it has to be done mano a mano. It has to be done one-on-one, looking each other in the eyes. And I think you got to get right to it. And you can set up all these things. I used to be a supervisor for the state, and they tell you, you know, say all these positive things before you get to the negative. I think you just have to get to it. Hey, brother, I love you, and I'm really concerned about X. I could have it wrong. Help me understand. Maybe I'm not seeing it correctly. And brother, again, I want to affirm my love for you. How can I help you? Right? You don't want to just think that brother or sister are on an island. And I think, I am not, the opposite in Hebrews is if I am not loving, you're not his, right? If I am not being disciplined, then I am not being loved.
0: Right.
1: And then therefore, you know, it says in the text, and you're estranged, you're not part of the family of God. Mm-hmm. So if I am not humbly coming next to another brother, speaking to him in love, which, you know, one of the things that gets so hard, and I've done it. I was going to say I've been a victim. I'm not a victim. I've been a sinner in doing it. Your emotions get the best of you. Oh, something 100%. Has bothered you, and you blow it emotionally because it's hurt you deeply. You've got to make sure your emotions are in check. Because if you don't, you're yelling and screaming. Nobody's going to hear what you're saying. What you're saying may be true, but it's not the right way to approach it. And I'm sure, Adam, we've all blown it before like that. If you're a parent, you know exactly what I'm talking about with your children. If you had good relationship with brothers, and you've blown it because you've become so emotionally tied to a situation. So you've got to try to leave your emotion out of it, unless it's one of love, one of kindness and mercy. But you can't get angry. You can't get so frustrated because it's just not gonna be helpful. And that was one of my questions. What role does humility and listening play in resolving conflict?
0: I'll just speak as a pastor. If you're a pastor, you're in leadership, and your decisions will make people upset. Because if you have a church of 50, you're never going to please everybody.
1: That's right.
0: Right. And so somebody's going to come talk to you about those things, and about leadership decisions, or about something you may have preached on, or like misheard, or you didn't say it well. When somebody would come and talk to me or talk, you want to go, let me consider their perspective. Maybe there's some truth, and I don't always have to agree with the person, right? But I'm not going to downplay what they're coming from. And so coming in and receiving it, hopefully with a humble heart of going, I am not Christ. And even if I am firm with what I believe and what I'm saying, how did this person receive it?
1: Right.
0: And that becomes more of a shepherding moment. And not that you back away, back down, but if you, they're saying something, remember they're coming and they hopefully have taken this before the Lord, have thought through this, wanted to come bring this to you, and you respond back with humility, most times you win a brother.
1: Right.
0: Or you win a sister to you. And but the verse, like, they have a hard time ever meeting with you. You become dismissive. You just quote scriptures back to them and shut them down. You've lost a brother or you've lost a sister.
1: Without a doubt. And I think the ability, and I think it's an art, Adam, you know this, to listen well is an art that has to be developed. It is a discipline that has to be developed, because I could be so intent on making my point that I'm not really listening to what you're saying.
0: Yep.
1: Which is not going to allow proper communication, which means we've got to slow it down. And again, I think people could take this conversation and say, well, when do we get to the truth? No, there can be truth.
0: Right.
1: There can be truth there, but what I'm saying is the tone that's set. And there's examples in the Bible where, and we don't know what it was like when Paul confronted Peter about when Peter says, hey, I don't want to, I'm going to have BLTs with my Gentile brothers, right? I'm going to have me a nice salami sandwich. But when my Jewish brothers come around, what pork? I never, never heard of such a thing. You know, no sausages for me. And Paul confronts him because that hypocrisy was known. And we don't know what that confrontation was like, but we know that it was, Paul says, I confronted him face to face. I approached him about this because it was causing other brothers to be tripped up. So it doesn't mean that there doesn't need to be an element of truth. We just must do it. We must do it in love. And I think we've also got to remember this, Adam, and you know this, and probably for our audience, remember, the goal is not to win the argument.
0: Never.
1: The goal is reconciliation. Right. Help the brother see his fault.
0: Right.
1: Galatians talks about that, right? Help the brother see his fault, or vice versa. Help me see my fault, and then we're reconciled. Number one, if it's sin, I'm first reconciled to God, right? Because there's been a distance between me and him. Then I'm reconciled back to that brother.
0: Right. And going back to Paul and Peter, we only know about that because it was written.
1: Exactly.
0: And I don't believe Paul wrote it to shame Peter. Their confidence for both of them was in the gospel.
1: Absolutely.
0: So where Peter's going, that my confidence is in Jesus Christ.
1: That's right.
0: I was wrong.
1: Right.
0: But I am saved by grace. And so let's write this for others to be, for this to be a testimony of who Jesus Christ is.
1: That's right.
0: And so when we go through conflict and we are able to do it and it goes well, then it's a testimony and it helps actually strengthen the word of God, the proclamation of the gospel, going, we were just unified, and actually the whole church knew this.
1: Absolutely.
0: But then we humbled ourselves and said, this is, we want unity through Christ more than unity that you have to just believe my way.
1: Absolutely. And discipline, I think people forget this, is a means of grace. Discipline is a good thing, right? We really want to embrace it. We want others to have our backs, so to speak, that they are pointing out our blind spots. I think one of the most damning things, and Adam, you've seen this, you've probably been around people like this, who would swear they have no blind spots, who think that there's nothing in their life. They don't have a sin that easily besets them, since we've been in Hebrews, right? That that they don't have something in their life that doesn't need to be correct. I don't know anyone like that, by the way. I am in need of the gospel every day. Now, that does not mean I get saved every day.
0: Right.
1: But what it means is I recognize that there's a part of me, the fallen part of me, is still seeking to have its way. And if I allow that, then Christ will not be exalted in my life at all. And I need others to help refine me, to check me, so to speak, in those things that are in my life. I want to remind you this verse in Colossians. Put on then as God's chosen ones, holy and beloved, compassionate hearts, kindness, humility, meekness, and patience, bearing with one another. I love this. If anyone has a complaint against another, forgiving each other. Look at what the comparison is. It's not Adam and David's forgiveness that he compares it to. As the Lord has forgiven you, so you also must forgive.
0: Right. Hey, so Christ is our standard for all of us. When we make the standard ourselves, and I'll go back to Acts 20. In Acts 20, when Paul was leaving the church of Ephesus, he said, guard the flock.
1: That's right.
0: Because he said, the wolves are going to come.
1: That's right.
0: And so when you're not loving each other well, There's going to be, where the wolves come from within the church.
1: That's right.
0: And a wolf reveals itself by them becoming the authority in the church. And then they start using the authority in order to get their way. Or they're using their positional authority. And so this is, if I could talk a little bit about, that's where spiritual abuse comes into play. And that's a very real thing.
1: Yeah.
0: It's a very difficult thing. And that's where I believe people get really confused, going, my pastor, I can't challenge him because he says, like, he's using the word of God in an improper way.
1: Bully pulpit.
0: The bully pulpit at that point. And so one of the things we talked about, a pastor needs to remain humble. And one of the, I think one of the key ways that a pastor, you know, is this spiritual abuse or not, is he using spiritual abuse, the scriptures, his position, that's only been delegated to him by the authority of God? Is he putting himself under the authority of the Lord, underneath the word of God, so that as you're bringing something to him, going, hey, here's a blind spot, and here's some scripture, here's what, I'm like, oh man, let me go before the Lord first.
1: Yeah.
0: Or is he using that, no, you've misinterpreted that scripture. Now we're not talking about doctrinal things and stuff like that, but we're talking about, like, very personal. No, you can't bring this against me because I'm a pastor. There's nowhere in scripture
1: it says anything like that.
0: Right? So that's also becomes spiritual abuse at that point.
1: That's right.
0: Right?
1: Yeah, there's a difference between a pastor utilizing Christ's hammer than making it his hammer.
0: Right.
1: Right. When he makes it his hammer and he's hitting everybody else over the head with it, there's a big difference than, hey, Christ's hammer is hitting us all.
0: Right.
1: He's hitting us all on the head. He is tapping out of us every little nook and cranny of sin. He's exposing it with his hammer, as opposed to, it's my responsibility to pull out all your stuff. Right. It's not your responsibility to pull out my stuff.
0: And then another, like, I'd say a very clear example. So let's say there's a conflict that is really happening between you and the pastor. Is he always leading the charge and leading the meetings? Or then is he then submitting himself to the other group of elders of the church? And so that there then he's going, my will is according to what these other men are doing. And so he places himself basically almost side by side, going, we're in conflict with each other. And so we're going to bring this to help these other godly men help us to work through these situations.
1: Absolutely.
0: And that's a very hard for anybody to do, but it's a very, like, that's what we're called to do in Scripture.
1: Man, there was a guy in Scripture, man, I think his name was Jesus, that submitted to Pilate and submitted to the chief priest because he realized his submission was going to bring about a greater event, the salvation of sinners. As he goes to the cross, don't you know I could call down legions of angels? Don't you know that I am the true king, Pilate? You may not recognize true truth, but I am truth personified right in front of you. And he humbles himself to what's Philippians say, to the point of death, even death on a cross. Right. So that submission, Adam, that you're talking about is biblical. It's Christ-like. And to not do so is going to be detrimental to those sheep, as well as the absolute dismantling of the gospel.
0: Right.
1: And I know we spend a lot of time, but we don't have a lot of time left, so I want to make sure we try to cover this in our last couple minutes, and we're not going to do it justice. So some folks have said, hey, this issue is so big in the church, it's so hot and heavy. You mentioned something earlier, it's a doctrinal issue I've had to leave. How do you leave a church well? What's a way to say, I'm departing this fellowship of believers, this community of the redeemed, the called out ones? How do I do that well?
0: That's a difficult question. I pray that when you have sought the Lord over the course of time, and that it's not an emotional reaction to things.
1: So it didn't happen Sunday, I'm leaving Tuesday.
0: Because one that you have to realize is finding another local church that is godly, and it sometimes can be really hard and difficult, because this is the family that you are participating in, of going with going together. How to do it well? Over the years, people have done it well at my church, and they'll want to sit down and talk to the pastor.
1: That's so rare, as you well know.
0: Right, and so And so they'll want to talk, or sometimes if you might want to write a letter to be able to explain these things. I say leaving, you don't want to gather a group of people. The scripture says don't cause division.
1: That's right.
0: Right? And it doesn't give us any prescriptive areas here to go gather your group of people, cause a ruckus, and then leave. Right? And so it's using going, you don't also don't want to just silently just disappear. You will want to have, and maybe you can't have the conversation with your pastor because they're not willing to listen to you. Right? Have it with a trusted church leader and be able to say, these are my concerns. I'm, as far as be with me, I'm going to live peaceably with all. Paul writes that. And so, you are now, if I'm in disagreement, I've been hurt, and you're no longer listening, you're unwilling to receive all these things, I will have to choose to remove myself, because you do want to go and be a place that you can feel shepherded and cared for and be underneath, as scripture calls it, be underneath some spiritual authority,
1: right,
0: for the guarding of your souls. But if you don't feel that you can trust this group of elders, as pastors, for the guarding of your soul, then I do think that's a very weighty decision, and that's why choosing this next church, going, I need you to help guard my soul.
1: Right.
0: And so to do it well, I've had people do it really well, I want it, and it's like, oh, let's help you find a good church, because I see that the hurt or things are just not going to move well. Or I've had people leave because they were helping to run a ministry, and as I talked to them, their whole community, their friend group, was at another church.
1: Yeah.
0: So I said, go there, be part of your church community. I lost a really good leader, but it's about the kingdom,
1: right,
0: not about my local church. And so they left well, and that was really difficult. To other people who left over just doctrinal things, I say, come to your convictions about your doctrinal. Come and have conversations with a pastor or elder. Most times, you're not going to change the church's doctrine.
1: Right.
0: And so if that is a doctrine that you have just said, this is my conviction, I believe that's leaving well, and I'm going in agreement over here. We can still be in unity with each other with different doctrinal things, and especially sometimes it becomes more secondary issues or third situations and things. First, it becomes a more conflict and stuff like that, right? But there's some things that we can major on, some things going, this is where I prefer. Okay. That's, I would say, leaving well also. There's other ones of leaving well. But yeah, you know, you get married. I know couples who, right?
1: You get a job.
0: You get married. Well, you need to leave and cleave officially.
1: Exactly.
0: And stuff, so.
1: And you think about Adam, you know, some of the things you touched on at a macro level, at a high level, are doctrinal issues should be, number one, you shouldn't be surprised by those doctrinal issues later. I would, as you come in the door, what does this church believe about?
0: Yep.
1: What are the ones I can live with? Their eschatology may not line up with me, but our salvation must, or their view of salvation, I would think, have to, mm-hmm. their doctrine of God, doctrine of Christ, doctrine of the Holy Spirit, mm-hmm. we'd have to line up on some of those. Their orthopraxy, how they
0: yep.
1: do some of that, we could say, I wouldn't yep. have done youth group like that. I wouldn't have done yep. this yep. way. Those are things we can separate on, or excuse me, talk about and not separate on. Those doctrinal issues would probably keep you from coming there from the very beginning. Most churches are not, well, I shouldn't say most churches. Most good churches are not putting new doctrine in later. That's stuff they've held on for many, many, many years. So there is a good way to do it. I think you mentioned a few things that I want to highlight in the last couple minutes. Is the ability to truly, truly, truly communicate with your leadership.
0: Mm-hmm.
1: But as we think about that, we're going to have to come back, because I'm not satisfied with that last part, leaving the church. We'll have to talk about that again. The church hurt parts. I know you had a piece. I know you had a book by mm-hmm. Megan Hill. That you wanted to talk about briefly.
0: Yeah, in my role with Shepherd and Care, I try to pick up different things and help, because pastors and church people go through this. She wrote a really good book. It's a devotional, 40 meditations for when church hurts. Sighing on Sunday. I would definitely help you. I would encourage you to pick this up. It's a nice book. There's short, reflective things. It doesn't go into her stories or other people's stories, but it points you back to the Lord.
1: Amen.
0: And our confidence cannot come from each other.
1: Amen.
0: Our confidence has to go towards the Lord. Because when we're gathering on a Sunday morning, they are small little snippets of what heaven will be like in the future, right? And so if we have this utopia expectation that this local church is supposed to be heaven, you have a very small, short view of heaven. And so
1: you're going to be very disappointed.
0: Very disappointed. I like to tell people when I was like greet people and introduce them to the church, and we're just one beggar.
1: Tell another beggar
0: that's about right. Who Jesus Christ is.
1: Yeah, that's an oldie but a goodie. Brother.
0: It's an oldie but a goodie, and so that. But it's a common thing when we're gathering on a Sunday morning. It's a bunch of beggars who find their need of like, apart from Christ, I have nothing.
1: Amen.
0: And so we're gathered together, going, we're worshiping Him, we're reconciling with each other. That's why we're also offering forgiveness to each other. That's why we're working towards things. We're allowing the transformation of Jesus Christ to work in our hearts. That's why it's so important to work through conflict. Amen. Not just disappear, but work through it so that we're encouraging and stepping one day closer to heaven.
1: Amen. Amen. Adam, thank you, brother. Thank Absolutely. You for being on the show. Thank you for helping me and our audience work through this. Again, if you're a person that's experiencing church hurt, you're not alone. I want to remind you that there are others who love you from a horizontal level, but more importantly, your Father, your Shepherd Christ loves you. He loves His church, and He loves you, and He cares about you. He speaks into your noise. There is grace there available. We'd love to pray for you. Please shoot us an email. Contact us. We want to make sure that we're there for you, helping you walk through these things. Thank you for tuning into this broadcast, and I pray that it has been a blessing to you.

Do you remember the old gospel hymn, "Count your many blessings, name them one by one, and it will surprise you what the Lord has done"? Well, when you are rejoicing in your blessings, what are those blessings? Join us this week on Stand in the Gap as we look at the last beatitude or the last blessing on Jesus' Sermon on the Mount. And it may not be the same kind of blessing that you and I are used to rejoicing in.

Listen, the name of our program is The King is Coming, because we believe the King is coming. And we know He's coming because Jesus authenticated His second coming by rising from the dead.

When discussing the evidence for intelligent design, many people focus on the unique characteristics of Earth and the extreme complexity of life. But our Sun, our Milky Way galaxy, even the entire universe itself all show many signs of fine-tuning and design. Psalm 19 says that the heavens declare the glory of God and the sky above proclaims His handiwork. Today, with space telescopes and ground observatories around the world, we can appreciate many glorious attributes of our Creator as never before in human history. Coming up on today's edition of Origins, Our Designed Cosmos with Spike Passaris.

0: Hello, welcome to Origins. I'm Ray Heipel. We have an interesting show for you today. Our guest, Spike Passaris, has a degree in electrical engineering and has done graduate work in physics. He was formerly an engineer in the United States Military Space Program. He is an author and popular speaker on astronomy and related topics. Spike founded Creation Astronomy and has produced many fascinating videos defending a young Earth view as related in the Bible. Welcome to the program, Spike.
1: Thanks for having me, Ray.
0: I see our topic today is our design cosmos. Where are we going to go with this?
1: We're
0: going to
1: talk about one of the biggest questions of all. Where did the universe come from?
0: Sounds great. Let's jump right in.
1: Great. So the Bible tells us that in the beginning, God created the heavens and the earth. Familiar verse to most of us, I would hope. So as Christians, we understand that the Lord is the designer and creator of the cosmos. Of course, our culture doesn't hold to this view. We're told instead that secular origins models are a better explanation for where everything came from. So we can compare those two approaches, not that we should need to anyway, because the Bible is the Word of God and is authoritative, but of course, for someone who doesn't accept that, we want to talk about these subjects. And we can compare the features of the universe that we see and ask the question, does our universe look random or designed? Is it the result of natural processes operating over billions of years, or does it actually look like there's a designer and fine-tuner responsible for it all? In fact, our Earth alone has so much we could talk about with this subject. There's so much evidence of design and fine-tuning. And just to briefly cover some of the highlights of what we could talk about here, our planet is covered with water. About 70% of the Earth's surface is covered with water. Interestingly enough, the secular origins model for the origin of the solar system says the Earth shouldn't have any water. It should have formed without any. Of course, that's not what we see. Our Earth has a protective magnetosphere, a protective magnetic field, very important for supporting life. The secular model can't explain how that field could have sustained itself for billions of years. Yet, of course, we still have one. This looks like a young Earth, intelligently designed to support life, as opposed to something that formed by natural processes. Our rotation period, 24 hours, turns out to be just right for supporting life. If the Earth rotated too quickly, we'd have higher destructive winds. Too slowly, we'd have higher temperature swings. 24 hours turns out to be just right. Our axial tilt of 23.5 degrees gives us moderate seasons. Our orbit around the sun is almost perfectly circular. This gives us a stable climate. Our atmosphere, not too thick, not too thin, just right to support life. Our position in the solar system also has design features in it, to it. The Earth is in the narrow zone of distances from the sun where liquid water is possible. If we were much farther away, it would be too cold. If we were much closer, it would be too hot. We're at just the right distance, though, for water and life support on Earth. The fact that we have Jupiter in the outer part of the solar system, such a massive planet in a strong gravitational field, it pulls in potential impactors traveling through the solar system, objects that might otherwise hit Earth, which of course would be very bad for us. And so Jupiter actually serves a protective role in the solar system. So many other aspects to the Earth that we could talk about. Entire books, for that matter, have been written on this subject alone, how well-designed and finely tuned the Earth is to support life. Life itself, of course, is very complicated. So we look at the Earth, we look at life systems on it, and we can see lots of evidence for design and fine-tuning. Having said all of that, this subject has been covered extensively by other authors and other sources. In our time today, I'd like to focus on some things that aren't generally spoken about as much. What about the rest of the universe, outside of the Earth? What else can we see that would give us some insight as to where all of this came from? So for this, I'd like to go up to the screen, if I could.
0: Let's do it.
1: We'll start with an object that's very important to us, which is our sun. Now, we tend to take the sun for granted. I mean, it comes up in the morning, it goes down at night, we go on with our business, right? We don't think too much about it. Turns out there's actually a lot of evidence for design and fine-tuning of our sun. For example, fun fact about the sun, the solar nebula model, which is the secular model for where the solar system came from, says that the solar system formed from a big cloud of gas that collapsed into a disk and began to swirl with the sun in the middle and the planets in the outer parts. If that were true, then you would expect the sun to line up with this disk shape that the planets orbit in. This is called the plane of the ecliptic. So the planets all orbit in the same plane, kind of a disk shape around the sun. If the sun had formed from this cloud of gas with everything else, which is what the secular model says, then you should see the equator of the sun and the sun spinning this way, lined up with all the planets, but it's not. The sun is actually tilted over slightly, like this. So this is the equator, and the pole, instead of being up and down, is over here. This is about a 7-degree angle. Now, that doesn't sound like much, but you have to realize the solar system is about 2.8 billion miles wide. I'm looking at the orbit of Neptune as the outer edge. If you look at this distance here, this tells us how much the sun is misaligned with the planets, if you will. That turns out to be 343 million miles. So if this had all formed from a disk, you'd expect the sun to be rotating this way, but it's not. You have to deal with this if you're a secular modeler. How did this happen? Either something pushed the sun over, or something moved all the planets together. Neither of those explanations make sense. I think the Lord did this on purpose, just to cause problems for people trying to explain things without him. If you're dealing with trying to model how it all got here without God, then you have to somehow explain why it's hundreds of millions of miles off from where the model says it should be. The sun is responsible for life on our planet in multiple ways. Again, this is something we tend not to think about and really take it for granted. The sun provides warmth for our planet. Were it not for the sun, the Earth's only source of heat would be radioactive decay inside, which is not much heat and certainly would not support life here. So the fact that we have a nice place to live is thanks to our sun. The sun is also ultimately responsible for our food. The sun powers photosynthesis in plants, and then we eat the plants, and we also eat other things that eat the plants. Ultimately, the sun is the source for our entire food chain in one way or another. The sun also provides oxygen for us, indirectly, through photosynthesis in plants. Again, something we tend not to think about. We tend to take for granted. But the sun is partially responsible for the air that we breathe, in a sense. Now, the atheist view is that the sun isn't really anything special. Carl Sagan once said, "Who are we? What are we? We find that we live on an insignificant planet of a humdrum star, lost in a galaxy tucked away in some forgotten corner of a universe in which there are far more galaxies than people." So he says we're orbiting a humdrum star. This author said, "Our star, the sun, is rather ordinary. In many respects, the sun is entirely a run-of-the-mill entity." So pretty boring, nothing to see here, he's saying. "Our sun, so important to us, is merely an ordinary garden-variety star." So you'll see quotes like this saying, the sun's nothing special, it's average, it's ordinary. But it's not at all average and ordinary. It's not this mediocre star. Our sun is actually very unusual. It's brighter than about 90% of all stars in the Milky Way galaxy, our galaxy, and it has more mass than 92% of them. In fact, if we were orbiting an average, typical star, we'd be orbiting a red dwarf, because about 75% of all stars are red dwarfs. So if we were orbiting an average star, what would that look like? Well, a red dwarf, as you might gather from the name, is small and cool. So in order to get enough warmth and energy from such a star, we'd have to orbit it much more closely than we're orbiting our star. And that would be bad news, because these typical stars, again, making up about 3/4 of the stars in the cosmos, you don't want to be orbiting one of these things very closely. We'd have to be so close to the star that the Earth would be tidally locked to it. And a tidal lock means that the same side of the planet always faces the star that it's orbiting. This is similar to how our moon orbits the Earth. The moon is tidally locked to the Earth so that the same side always faces us. Sometimes it's lit up, sometimes it's dark, but it's the same side in any case. Well, imagine if the same side of the Earth always faced the star we were orbiting. Half would roast and the other half would freeze, and life isn't going to work. Moreover, not only will we be tidally locked if we were orbiting a red dwarf, because we'd have to be so close to it, red dwarfs are often called flare stars. These are very active, unstable stars. You don't want to be too close to one of these things because they're frequently erupting. Even among high-mass stars, stars with a closer mass to what our sun has, 80% of high-mass stars are in binary or multiple star systems, where there's two or more stars orbiting their common center of mass. In fact, more than half of sun-like stars are in multiple star systems. So imagine if we were in one of those. That means some of the time, we're receiving energy from two stars, at other times only one, because one would be behind the other from our perspective. Imagine how variable the amount of energy we would receive in a situation like that. Again, very difficult to have a stable climate and support life in a situation like that. But that's not the kind of system we're in. We're in a single star system. The Sun is a class G star, which is only about 7.5% of all stars. And even among solar-type stars, our Sun is very unusual. A while back, a study was completed. They studied the Sun's photosphere for 30 years, and they found that the Sun is unusually quiet. The report said it was constant in temperature. Over that 30-year period, the Sun's energy output varied by less than 0.1%. So essentially constant. Now, again, we don't think about this because the Sun is just there and it supports us and we go on about our business. But stars don't behave this way. This is extremely unusual. Even solar-type stars aren't stable like this. A study was done a while back showing that even among solar-type stars, these are the stars the most similar to our Sun, even solar-type stars have superflares about once every 100 years or so. So what's a superflare? Well, you might be familiar with the fact that the surface of our Sun is fairly active and there's all this interesting stuff going on. Fascinating area of astrophysics, by the way. And it produces all these prominences, and there's other phenomena going on here. This is a prominence with the approximate size of Earth shown. So you see, compared to the Earth, some of this activity of the Sun is fairly dramatic. Well, the Sun has flares sometimes, a prominence and a flare associated with it. Now, these can be very interesting to look at, but their effect on Earth is minimal. Imagine, though, that a flare was about 10 million times greater than what our Sun does. This is a superflare. So 10 million times more powerful than one of those would be very destructive to our planet were we orbiting such a star that was doing that. And again, that study showed that even Sun-like stars have superflares once per century, more or less. I mean, that's scarily often if you think about it.
0: Yeah, how do they explain the absence of that sort of thing?
1: Well, they can't. All they can do is really kind of shrug their shoulders. As this author said, Sun-like stars normally produce a bright superflare about once a century, but why a superflare has not occurred on the Sun in recorded history is unclear.
0: I like the Thank Our Lucky Star title.
1: Right.
0: It's all just luck.
1: It's all just luck. Yeah, it all just happened. And for a little bit of perspective about how violent stars can be, we can look elsewhere in the universe and see stars behaving as they normally would. This is a star called V838 Mon that's in the process of exploding and producing this material here. You can imagine that any planet orbiting that star would not be in good shape right now. This one is actually blowing up in two different directions at once, a double-lobed explosion. And these are more dramatic than most, but my point is stars are not quiet, twinkly things in the sky. They're very violent objects a lot of the time. Our Sun shows every indication of being designed to be quiet, stable, and support life on Earth. And even some secular authors will admit that. As this one said, some of the popular perception of the Sun is downright wrong. Writers sometimes tell us that it is just an average star. Not so. The vast majority of stars are smaller, cooler, dimmer, and less massive than the Sun. And as this author said, people say the Sun is a typical star. That's not true. Almost all environments in the universe are terrible for life. It's only Garden of Eden places like Earth where it can exist. I like this quote because it was in the New York Times. The New York Times is talking about the Garden of Eden. I thought that was kind of fun. So we can look at the Sun and ask the question, is it random or designed? Does it appear as if it's the product of just natural processes operating over billions of years? Or does it have all these aspects that make it look very well designed and very finely tuned for life? There's also the question of where our Sun is located. The Sun itself is unique, as we've just seen, but there's more we can ask about potential design. Let's look on a larger scale and talk about the galaxy in which our Sun is located. Now, there's various options that where our Sun could be. For example, we see what are called globular clusters, which are sphere-like collections of stars, anywhere from 100,000 or so up to a few million. These are called dead zones, meaning that you don't want to be orbiting a star in one of these. These are dense enough to where if our Sun was one of these stars, we'd be receiving radiation from a lot of other stars very close to us. Plus, the stars themselves don't have the proper composition for life to be there. Now, some of what I'm going to share here is from a secular perspective, from people who believe that life formed by itself and evolved over time. Obviously, we don't hold that perspective. But I think it's interesting that even if you want to hold that perspective, you have to grapple with some of the issues that we're talking about. So we don't want to be in a globular cluster. Even within a galaxy can be problematic, because if we're in an elliptical galaxy, which are fairly common, these are also dead zones. Again, the stars don't have the proper composition, and they also have elliptical orbits in the galaxy, which causes other problems for them. You want to be in a spiral galaxy, but you don't want to be just anywhere in a spiral galaxy. For example, being in the Milky Way is ideal, it being a spiral, but you still need to be in certain places. You don't want to be in the center of a galaxy because there's a lot of supernova explosions, gamma ray bursts, neutron stars, very hostile environment for life. You also don't want to be out on the edge because the stars out there tend to have the wrong composition for life. You want to be about halfway out. In fact, you want to be more or less right there, and guess where we are? Right there. Right on the edge of an arm, not in an arm because there's more radiation there. We're right outside of one, which turns out to be an ideal place for us to be located. So even the location of our star within a galaxy and the type of the galaxy

The evidence shows that our framers, our founders, our fathers, they all established America as a nation that would honor the God of the Bible. And in that sense, we were founded as a Christian nation.

0: Eyes forward. Don't drive distracted.
1: Welcome back to Origins. We're talking to Spike Passaris, who's been sharing about our designed cosmos. Just before the break, Spike, we teased that we would be looking at the whole universe. We have 7 minutes left to talk about the whole universe.
2: A lot to talk about, so we should move quickly. Now, we can talk about the universe at a couple of different scales, from the very large to the very small. And I'd like to do both in these 7 minutes if we can. Let's start with the very small. People have looked at the way the universe runs, the way it operates, the laws of physics according to which it operates. And it turns out that there's a lot of fine-tuning even at that lowest level. Sir Fred Hoyle, for example, who is not a friend to creationism, by the way, was studying the properties of the carbon atom and marveling at how wonderfully it was made to do certain things, including being part of living tissue. He said some super calculating intellect must have designed the properties of the carbon atom. Otherwise, the chance of my finding such an atom through the blind forces of nature would be utterly minuscule.
1: Must have designed.
2: Must have designed. A common sense interpretation of the facts suggests that a super intellect has monkeyed with physics, as well as with chemistry and biology, and that there are no blind forces worth speaking about in nature. The numbers one calculates from the facts seem to me so overwhelming as to put this conclusion almost beyond question. Now, he didn't want to identify who that designer was, but just looking at the properties of a specific type of atom led him to this conclusion.
1: Wow.
2: Another author said this, and who said this might surprise you, as you will see. He said a change of as little as 0.5% in the strength of the strong nuclear force, or 4% in the electric force, would destroy either nearly all carbon or all oxygen in every star, and hence the possibility of life as we know it. Change those rules of our universe just a bit, and the conditions for our existence disappear. Most of the fundamental constants appearing in our theories appear fine-tuned. If they were altered by only modest amounts, the universe would be qualitatively different, and in many cases unsuitable for the development of life. For example, if protons were 0.2% heavier, they would decay into neutrons, destabilizing atoms, which would be bad for us since we're made out of atoms. He said, our universe and its laws appear to have a design that both is tailor-made to support us and, if we are able to exist, leaves little room for alteration. That is not easily explained and raises the natural question of why it is that way. Stephen Hawking, famously an atheist, right?
1: I would have thought the way that whole quote went, oh, this is, you know, a creationist showing how,
2: right.
1: You know, it has to be designed, there has to be intelligence.
2: Right.
1: I would not have anticipated that.
2: A man that was adamant that there is no God would make statements like that.
1: Mm.
2: So there's more we could talk about with this, but the entire universe seems to have extreme fine-tuning, not only on that smallest scale, but even on the largest scale. For example, a while back, some scientists were looking at the early stages of the Big Bang model and realized that if the Big Bang had occurred, not that it can occur, but they believe it could have, that this model is extremely sensitive to the initial amount of matter in

0: the universe. So how much matter is 10 to the 20th atoms? That's about the amount of material in an average grain of sand. So picture the entire universe, how much stuff there is out there, not just the Earth and our solar system, everything in the sky. The Big Bang model is fine-tuned to a single grain of sand. If there had been a single grain of sand extra, all black holes. One single grain of sand less, we wouldn't be here either. Now, does this sound like a random event to you?
1: I don't even know how you could say that with a straight face, that it was random.
0: Then the problem got worse. Today, the fine-tuning in the model is up to 10 to the 123rd power. So that's a 1 with 123 zeros after. What does that mean? Well, this author admitted that our universe appears surprisingly fine-tuned for life, in the sense that if you tweaked many of our constants of nature by just a tiny amount, life as we know it would be impossible. Some of the fine-tuning appears extreme enough to be quite embarrassing. For example, we need to tune the dark energy to about 123 decimal places to make habitable galaxies. Now the fine-tuning is down to 10 to the minus 43rd of the mass energy of a single atom. That's this fraction of the mass energy of a single atom is how finely tuned this random Big Bang event had to be. As this very secular physicist said, this discovery was a cataclysm for physicists. And the only way that we know how to make sense of it is through the reviled and despised Anthropic principle, which is the idea that the laws of physics have to somehow support mankind living in this universe. And you can tell what he thinks of that idea by the words he uses, because if the universe had to support life somehow, that makes it appear designed, and if there's a design, then there's a designer.
1: Isn't it telling that he would say, through the reviled and despised, we revile and despise the fact that the universe is designed so that human beings can live.
0: Right. And that's pretty sad, really.
1: It is sad.
0: This should be a cause for celebration, not a cause of anger. So how do secular scientists deal with this? Well, the obvious explanation, as we've said, is that the cosmos is designed. But that option is
1: reviled and despised.
0: Reviled and despised, exactly. So some would say, well, there's just survivor bias, meaning that, well, yes, of course the universe has to support life, because if it didn't support life, we wouldn't be here looking at it. But that's not really an explanation. The other option is the multiverse, and this is increasingly where secular scientists are appealing to, the idea that there's an infinite number of universes out there. And so with so many to pick from, some of them are going to happen to have all the right combinations of characteristics lined up. And so they would claim, we do indeed live in a multiverse, and so that explains why our universe appears to be finely designed. That doesn't explain anything either, though. An appeal to unobservable universes is not a scientific explanation. By definition, these other universes can never be observed by us. Regardless of how good our telescopes get or how good our technology gets, by definition, these other universes are inaccessible. So saying that we live in a multiverse is making an appeal to something that's completely unobservable, completely outside of the realm of possible verification, and therefore shouldn't be on the table in a scientific model. They criticize us for saying that there's a God that we can't observe in the laboratory, although we can see the effects of the Lord in a lot of different ways. Yet they're doing the exact same thing with the multiverse.
1: Spike, I want to thank you for being on today's program.
0: Thanks for having me, Ray.
1: And thank you for joining us. Today we looked at how secular scientists assert that the Earth, the Sun, the galaxy, the universe itself are what they are entirely by random chance. And yet we saw that everywhere we can examine the characteristics of the universe, it is extraordinarily finely tuned for life. It just goes to show you once again that we know what the Bible says is true, and the proof is all around you. If you enjoy Origins, we sure could use your help to keep this Creation Television program on the air. 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And we'll see you next time right here on Origins.
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At Morning Light, we want you to see God's work in the person right in front of you, to see His extraordinary plan at work in them, that no one is beyond the reach of His power, no life insignificant. 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

0: 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I'm your host, Henry Smith. Today, Dr. Craig Evans joins us as we explore ancient texts known as infancy gospels. Dr. Evans, good to have you back on Digging for Truth.
1: Thank you very much, Henry. Good to be with you.
0: It's great to see you again. We've had you on before. We've talked about New Testament manuscripts, the historicity of Jesus. But today we're going to be talking about something that maybe a lot of folks haven't heard about, but is really important for us to understand, and that is so-called infancy gospels. You could start at the beginning. What are these infancy gospels and this tradition, and maybe how far back can we trace them?
1: Yeah, that's a good question. If you read the Gospels of the New Testament, there's only one story about Jesus' childhood. It's in the Gospel of Luke chapter 2, where Jesus is 12 years old. And he's somehow left behind in Jerusalem. His parents visited every year, usually at Passover time. They've gone home. They're one day on the road. It's almost like the movie Home Alone. And they realize, hey, Jesus isn't here. And they had to go back and get him. And they find him in the temple precincts, discussing theology with the scholars. They're very impressed by that. So was the early church. And so the question naturally arose, what else did Jesus do in his early years? And this, I think, gave rise to what we call the infancy gospel tradition, and probably began to develop in the middle of the second century. And by the time we get into the third century, we not only have Greek versions of Jesus's infancy, but they're getting translated and expanded into Latin and Aramaic and Syriac, and eventually into Arabic itself. And these things spread all over the place. There are many, many versions, many manuscripts. So it's very difficult to trace it all back to one single edition. It just bubbled up and took off. Church Father Irenaeus, writing in the 180s, expresses disgust with them because he doesn't think they're true. He doesn't understand it. What's going on, but they were very popular, and they left a big imprint, a big footprint, and we'll talk about that as the show unfolds.
0: Yeah, it was interesting when I was reading your book, again, going back to Jesus and the manuscripts, and we've done a couple shows together on this, sort of an overall arching survey of that. I want to recommend that to folks. But as I was looking through there, it struck me of how divergent the material is, right? It starts as a Greek text, but then there's versions of the Greek, and then you have Latin, and then Syriac, explain to the audience a little bit about that, and maybe how that differs from the transmission of the New Testament, contrast the two of those, perhaps.
1: Well, yeah, the contrast is obvious. I think when it came to Scripture, Old Testament and New, Christian scholars, copyists, people who had the ability to write, people who could make copies of manuscripts, they knew the difference between something that was really serious, that had to be copied word for word and very carefully, very exactly, and then stuff like the infancy tradition and other apocryphal traditions where you could freely edit, you could create a whole new version. There probably would be what we call urban legends floating around. Oh, yeah, I remember hearing a story when Jesus was 3, he did this, or when Jesus was 5, and he was a kindergarten student in school, he made his teacher look like a fool. And, you know, these stories are floating around, and then a scribe sits down and makes a fresh copy in Latin, Greek, whatever language, and these other stories start working their way in. And so it's rare to find two manuscripts from the Byzantine period or the Middle Ages that actually are the same. They just keep expanding and growing and morphing along the way. And so there are actually several editions that are in print today that we look at, but they only represent a minority of all the manuscripts that at one time were in circulation.
0: Actually, it just occurred to me that is kind of, I think a lot of times skeptics of the New Testament or of the transmission of the New Testament picture that the New Testament was transmitted in the way that the infancy gospels were transmitted. Maybe comment on that a little bit. I that just occurred to me now.
1: Yeah, and of course there's no truth to that. That's a good question to raise. and I invite skeptics and anybody to investigate. Alan Muggeridge's book does this. He looks at 537, I think, if I'm remembering the correct number, Christian writings, the earliest ones we have, and that would be from the second century, third century, early fourth. And what he discovered is scripture is always taken seriously. Professional scribes, more often than not, are the ones who copy it. And when I say professional scribes, they might not even be Christians. The theologically speaking, they have no motivation whatever to change the text. They're professional. They're hired simply to copy it accurately. And so these are A-level scribes. But when it comes to other Christian literature that's not scripture but should be taken seriously, there are usually B-level scribes. They're not quite as good as the A-level, but they're careful and they make accurate copies. But when you get into very private, personal stuff, apocryphal stuff, usually it's a C-level scribe. They might be a bit more careless. They might not be as exact. So what I'm saying, Henry, is that early Christians knew perfectly well the difference between scripture that needs to be taken with care and respect in contrast to personal stuff and storytelling. So there's no evidence that there was, you know, no distinction, no evidence of that, no distinction between the fanciful and the serious.
0: Yeah, I think that's very helpful. So a couple of things I noticed as I was reading your research material is, so two things. We know we can trace it back to the second century, which is relatively early, but our manuscripts are way late, like 1200, 1300, 1400 AD. Talk a little bit about some of that evidence, if you would.
1: Well, yes, and that's what makes tracing it back to an original autographic version. I mean, there's another contrast, Henry, right there. New Testament textual critics can say, here is the Greek New Testament, here are these 27 books, and we have so many old manuscripts that we can compare them, and we are confident that we have the text today virtually identical to the way it was originally written, and that's called autograph or autographic text. So we're talking like 99.8 or something percent verbally identical. Nobody can do this with these infancy gospels or other apocryphal texts, Gnostic texts, and so on. We don't know. You couldn't even make a ballpark guesstimation what the text looked like, say, in the year 200. We certainly can with the New Testament. There's no question of it. But with these apocryphal writings, I mean, this would be like saying we don't know what's in the Gospel of Matthew. We don't know if it has 28 chapters or 15 chapters, yeah, or maybe it has 30. We have no idea. We don't even know if there was a Sermon on the Mount. Can you imagine saying that about the Gospel of Matthew?
0: Yeah.
1: Well, when we're talking about the infancy Gospels, that's basically where we are.
0: So we have evidence much later. We have allusions from church fathers to it. So we knew it existed, but we don't know, yes, what form it existed in. And so that's where the problem is. We just don't have evidence that traces us back nearly far enough. But we can still study it, of course, what we have.
1: Yeah, and I think that's really worthwhile. If we could go back in a time machine, Henry, you and I, into the second century, we went everywhere, we knew where to look, and gathered up every single written manuscript for the infancy gospel, no two of them would be the same.
0: Yeah.
1: So we'd still have the same problem.
0: Yeah, I think that's a very helpful beginning. In our next segment, Dr. Evans, we'll get into maybe some of the content of what's in there. What does it say about Jesus? And some of those kind of questions. Well, friends, thank you for joining us for Digging for Truth. We'll be right back.
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0: Hi, welcome back to Digging for Truth. I'm here with Dr. Craig Evans. We're talking about the infancy gospels. What are they? What do they contain? And what do we know about them? Well, Dr. Evans, we just sketched out a little bit of a history of it. We know that it's been changed radically over time, things added to it. The manuscripts are late. But folks are probably wondering, okay, these infancy gospels, what's in them? What do they say about Jesus? Tell us some of the stories that they talk about.
1: Well, this is where it really gets interesting. They want to talk about Jesus as an infant, quite literally an infant, babe in arms. And so they show him to be able to speak. He's knowledgeable. Mary consults with him. Jesus actually gives directions for how to heal people. Sometimes Mary places him on someone, and just the contact with the infant Jesus results in healing. I mean, there's some real strange stories. The elaborations on the Holy Family fleeing to Egypt when Herod the Great wanted to destroy him. Then there are stories about him when he's a toddler, when he's a young student, 4, 5, 6 years old, going to Sabbath school, making a fool out of his teacher, because after all, Jesus is omniscient. He knows everything. And so you get these wild stories about him growing up as a young lad. He's in the carpenter shop. Joseph, it turns out, isn't very good at carpentry. He cuts the board too short. Jesus grabs it and stretches it out. I mean, it's amazing. And he saves people's lives. Sometimes, though, you know, somebody insults him, like he's making clay pigeons on Shabbat. And so a Pharisee comes by and says, shame on you, you're breaking the law. And Jesus pronounces a curse on him, and the man suddenly withers up and grows old. I mean, and Jesus claps his hands, and the clay pigeons come to life and fly away. So, you know, Jesus is almost somebody as a youngster you want to stay away from. He yeah. can be dangerous. And so the real question is, why is he portrayed that way? He is hardly some, you don't want your child to emulate him. Jesus is disrespectful. He insults his teachers. He's argumentative. He will hurt people if they cross him. And I think the most plausible explanation is they're comparing Jesus to the Olympian gods of the Greeks and the Romans. That's how they were when they were young. A young Dionysus or a young Hercules. There's actually a story told about Hercules. He's only been recently born. He's a toddler. Remember, his father Zeus. His mother is a human, a mortal. And he gets angry in his music lessons, and he takes his harp and he breaks it over the head of his teacher and kills him. So the theory is Jesus as a child is being told, he's described like these Olympian gods and goddesses when they were young. But unlike them, because even though they grow up, they're still capricious and unsympathetic toward humans, Jesus becomes the friend of humans. He becomes a benefactor, a savior, a healer. And so I think there is an apologetic behind these silly stories that were being cooked up in the late second century and beyond.
0: Yeah, as I was reading through that, I kind of found myself conflicted about the motivation of who would write this, because on the one hand, I thought, you address this in your book, you know, well, maybe it was an enemy of Christianity trying to portray Jesus in a negative way. I thought, well, maybe that's an idea. And then I thought, but if it was the church, why would the church portray him negatively and then have him sort of become this positive figure? Could you comment on that a little bit? Because I kind of wrestled with that. And then the church was fascinated with these stories. On top of that, we see that in the church fathers' evidence. So tell us a little bit about those things.
1: Yeah, and of course, see, you and I raise these questions because we live in a different time. Christianity's been around for 2,000 years. Jesus, as a benevolent friend of humanity, son of God, savior, sympathetic, that's the only image we've had, and that's been the image for hundreds of years. But when Christianity was in its infancy, there were things about the story that pagans thought were very weak and poor, like, well, how could Jesus have 12 disciples, one of whom betrays him, one of whom denies him, all of them who run away. What's the matter with Jesus? Why wouldn't he pick better people than that? And if Jesus was really, truly a son of God, if his conception was, by Holy Spirit and not by a human father, why wasn't there any evidence of that when he was a little kid? Why wasn't there evidence of that? I mean, that they told stories about Emperor Augustus. I mean, he's like 1 year old. He can crawl, and he tells the frogs to stop croaking, and they get quiet. How come you don't have any stories about your Jesus like that? And I think it's speaking to that these stories began to circulate, where naive Christians, not scholars, not Irenaeus, not Justin Martyr, not people like that, are the intellectual leaders of the church, but you get these like Christian campfire stories that are circulating that, well, you know what? Jesus was in fact like one of the gods when he was little. He did do amazing things. When he was in the cradle, he could speak and pass on words of wisdom. When he was a little boy, he could do astounding things. And so I think that's why we don't live in a world like that. That's not our concern today. But I think that was it then. But the real difference is Jesus grows up. Dionysus never really does. But Jesus grows up, and then he becomes what we have in the New Testament Gospels, the friend of sinners, the person who heals.
0: Yeah, and restores. Interesting.
1: And I think that's what's going on.
0: Yeah, so you've got certain... So it seems to come out of a Christian context, even though that would sort of go against our original impulse when we look at it, which was my reaction, that is trying to appeal to the pagans, I think is what you're saying. They're trying to build a bridge to the way they understand the world, right? Is that sort of the idea, is what you're getting at?
1: Yeah, and of course, for these early Christians, I mean, you know, most of them were pagans, weren't they? They were pagans their entire life.
0: Yes.
1: And then as either young adults or older adults, they come to faith, they believe that Jesus actually is the Son of God. And oh, by the way, there's only one God, the God of Israel, the God of the patriarchs. And so you don't have this Olympian family anymore, but they're still deeply influenced by their pagan upbringing. And so these stories help reassure them that the Jesus story, in fact, does make sense. And so if we only have one story about the child Jesus, 12 years old, in the Gospels, that doesn't mean that he didn't do other things that were remarkable and amazing. And I think it was this felt need to tell more stories to reassure both themselves and others that Jesus was special from the get-go. And as you know, this is actually pushed back into what's called the Protevangelium, the first Gospel, that relates to the birth of Mary and her own upbringing, her preparation to be the mother of the Son of God. And so you can see how this tradition just takes off. And of course, you know, when it comes to Mary tradition, that influences the Roman Catholic Church.
0: Yes.
1: And it leads to a very high view of Mary. And it had its roots in the same kind of stuff that we're talking about that was felt in the second and third centuries.
0: Yeah, that makes a lot of sense, and it kind of built momentum. That's why we have all these different versions in the different languages and all that kind of thing. Well, Dr. Evans, we're going to take a break, and we'll be back right after this message.
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0: 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Hi, I'm here with Dr. Craig Evans. We're discussing the infancy Gospels of Jesus. They seem rather strange, but they seem to have a purpose in the ancient world, and we're returning with our discussion. All right, Dr. Evans, let's talk about how these infancy gospel traditions made their way sort of into Judaism and Islam. Maybe start with post-temple rabbinic Judaism, and we'll work from there.
1: Yes, that's right. And of course, the rabbis were eager to show that Jesus was not, in fact, the Messiah, not the Son of God. He isn't the Savior of the world. He isn't the fulfillment of prophecy. But they also acknowledged that he was powerful and did amazing things, and that people continue to heal in his name and so on. So how do you deal with that? In fact, it was so bad, people getting healed in the name of Jesus, that the rabbis passed a law against that. If you're sick and dying, fine, go ahead and die, but don't get healed in the name of Jesus. That just shows you, I mean, that's existential. That's pretty powerful.
0: Very.
1: And so you see in the Gospel of Matthew, well, in the Synoptics, there's this possibility, hey, there's a question about Jesus' birth. He's called Son of Mary and Mark. We are not born in sin, his critics say to him in the Gospel of John. So what is going on here? And so the infancy narrative, of course, speaks to that. It really emphasizes that it was the Holy Spirit that brought Jesus into existence. That's, and you can see that even as an infant with what he can do. Well, the rabbis start pushing back against that in a variety of comments, traditions, some of which have been censored because of Europe and that kind of thing. But there's this work called Toledot Yeshu, Generations of Jesus, borrowing language right out of Matthew 1:1. And so it basically argues that Jesus was born out of wedlock, that Mary perhaps was raped by a Roman soldier, or perhaps fooled around with some unknown carpenter, and you get the allusion to that right away. And Jesus then, as a young man, went to Egypt. He was bright. He was smart. The rabbis acknowledged that. He was very intelligent. He was difficult to argue with. He goes to Egypt, and he learns the how to write down and pronounce correctly the divine name. He actually has a scroll of magic that he inserts into his thigh and sews up so he can smuggle it back into Egypt. And so Jesus basically becomes a magician, and that's how he can do all this stuff. But it's rooted in his birth. And this was a counter-apologetic, a rabbinic way of pushing back against the story. And that ends up influencing Muhammad later, and it turns into a three-way conversation between Christians, Jews, and Muslims. And that's where it really gets interesting. And that's why, one of the big reasons why I think talking about the infancy gospel tradition is worthwhile, because it helps us understand how Jesus is portrayed in the Quran.
0: Yeah, and speaking of that, I want to let you just continue with that. Let's draw that bridge right over to the Quran and go ahead and tell us about what you know about that.
1: Yeah, I had heard for years, like, oh, there's some odd things in the Quran. In Surah chapter 4, Jesus's death on the cross seems to be denied. In Surah chapter 9, it goes on and on about Mary, and at one place it looks like Mary, pronounced Miriam, of course, in Hebrew and Syriac and also Arabic. Miriam seems to get confused with another Miriam, the sister of Moses. So I was wondering, what in the world is going on here? And so in later research, and this is reflected in my book, Jesus and the Manuscripts, that's when I decided, instead of three separate chapters, these need to come together as one chapter, because the infancy tradition is getting kicked around like a tennis ball, only instead of two players, there are three throwing it around in all directions. And what it boils down to, Muhammad, he liked Jesus. He admired Mary. He wanted to defend Mary. The conception was of the Holy Spirit. Mary was righteous and virtuous. So was Jesus. Jesus prophesied from the cradle. It actually says that in the Quran. Where does he get it? Well, we now know. He's getting it from the Christian infancy tradition. But then Muhammad, very angrily, unfortunately, and this is part of the reason why there is so much anti-Semitism in the Islamic world, Muhammad really pushes back against rabbinic criticism of Jesus and Mary. Muhammad is outraged at the thought that you could accuse Mary of adultery and getting pregnant, to accuse Jesus of black magic or something like that, this is trickery. He's outraged. And of course, it gets really curious in Surah 4, verses 157 to 158, where it actually says the Jews are liars, and their insults directed against Mary, and saying, quote, "We have crucified Jesus." They have not. It only appeared to them like it was so. Something else happened. And this is what leads to the tradition that Jesus, in fact, didn't die on the cross. Allah or Yahweh took him up to himself. And this is an old heresy that goes back to the second century, credited to a guy named Basilides, who talks about, you know, Simon of Cyrene, who was crucified because Jesus had changed his face. You know, like that movie Face Off, he changed his face with Simon's face, and so the Romans crucified Simon instead of himself, and Jesus sneaked away. And this tradition ends up in the Quran. So when we study these odd extra-canonical traditions, to us they seem odd, they actually have a lot of explanatory power and help us understand what was going on in the past. Well, is this stuff still in the Quran today? And it's treated as inspired truth, which clearly it isn't. But it's important to know where this came from.
0: Yeah, it's interesting to see how the possible origin of this within sort of Christian circles trying to create an apologetic to pagans makes its way into being responded to by the rabbis and by Muhammad in the Quran, and the fascinating historical connections. It's just really good stuff. Well, Dr. Evans, believe it or not, we've run out of time. I'm grateful that you came on to just give us the tip of the iceberg of your expertise on this, because it is important for Christians to know, as you articulated, why these documents existed, why they're not part of the New Testament, but why they still have historical significance. And I just appreciate you taking us on this quick but important journey. Thanks so much.
1: You're very welcome, Henry. Happy to be on the program.
0: All right. Great to have you on the show, and hopefully we can have you back on again, sir. Thank you, friends, for watching Digging for Truth. We're grateful that you walked through this program with us about these infancy gospels. Hopefully they're illuminating to you and illustrate to us the trustworthiness also of the New Testament, the true story of Jesus as it's given to us in the four gospels. Thank you for watching Digging for Truth.

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Written from a scholarly and conservative viewpoint, Bible in Spade supports the inerrancy of the biblical record and is a must-read for both the serious Bible student and anyone asking if they can really trust the Bible. Archaeological evidence, properly interpreted, upholding the history of the Bible. Subscribe today at BibleArchaeology.org.

0: Hello and welcome to another Stand in the Gap program. As Pastor Isaac Crockett and I continue our walk through the Sermon on the Mount, starting specifically with the nine truths identified by Jesus Christ to his disciples as recorded in Matthew chapter 5. Now, thus far in this 10-part series, we've presented an overall consideration as what is perhaps the most famous sermon ever preached. Then, taking each beatitude one at a time, we've examined them in light of Jesus' instruction, considering not just the words, but the purpose for the words intended not only for the disciples in that day, but true disciples in our day. In case you've not been able to view the prior programs, let me share now the highlights in review. Each beatitude begins the same way. Blessed are. Each has a singular focus, such as poor in spirit or mourning or meekness. And as you can note in the first three. Now, for each of these, as we've learned, Jesus identified character traits or identifiable marks of every true disciple of Christ. He did not simply present an achievement list of goals to be attained so as to get God's favor. We've learned that Jesus' goal was to train up men and women to be his devoted followers who would become molded to think like, act like, and possess attitudes like Christ. Now, in all of these Beatitudes, we've learned that Jesus was teaching a new way of approaching life and living. And when lived out, persecution from the world would come. And as we'll learn today, pushback from the world will become personal. We've learned, in addition, that when a true follower of Christ, a disciple, is living a changed and Christ-like life, there will be both temporal and eternal rewards, as can be seen with each beatitude. Now, today's beatitude number 9, it says this, "Blessed are you when others revile you and persecute you, for your reward will be great in heaven." Now, like all of these beatitudes, each of them are essential. One builds on top of another, and together they set the stage for the lengthier part of Jesus' sermon, which will follow these 12 verses as he then expounds on them and he makes application. Those further applications we'll cover in the weeks ahead. So stay with us today as Pastor Isaac Crockett and I consider Beatitude number 9, "Blessed are you when men shall revile you and persecute you." All right, Isaac, it's amazing that we've been going through this sermon. You and I were talking before we actually went on the program about how much of a blessing and instruction's been for us personally as we have walked through considering all that Jesus has said, and there's no way we've been able to deal with all of them. But we're going to try and get into and cover this one today on persecution and being reviled. But like we've done often in these programs prior, I've asked you to take another consideration that we've dealt with, such as why was Jesus sitting when he taught, and who was his audience, the disciple, that kind of thing. But there's one here in verse 20 I want to ask you about to get going, because it's going to precede what we'll go into what we're talking about in the weeks ahead. And that is where it says that unless your righteousness shall exceed the righteousness of the scribes and Pharisees, ye shall in no case enter the kingdom of heaven. It seems a little odd, almost like, what am I reading? Were the Pharisees, in fact, did they have some righteousness? Would you explain that a little bit, why he's doing that, Rick?
1: Yeah, I think probably all of us, when we're reading through that, have had that question, or we've had it asked to us. And going back to even what you said earlier, there's just so much packed into this sermon. It feels like you're at a restaurant with a menu that's just this huge menu and everything on it. You think, oh, I'd like to try that. We just can't get to all of the good fruits in here that's in this sermon. And sometimes I go back and I listen to our TV program and think, oh, I should have also said this, but there's just not time to fit it all in. So I hope that we're creating kind of like that saltiness, creating a desire for people to dig into God's word, starting with this, a Sermon on the Mount and other places. But yes, it does sound like he's giving a compliment to the Pharisees. Unless you can exceed the righteousness of the... So he is acknowledging their external works, if you would, their outward human-looking righteousness, but he is not actually condoning it. He's condemning it. And if we had more time, I would spend even more time talking about this, but he's saying, I tell you, this right here now takes all of the focus off of what they have told you, and it puts it onto what Christ is telling you. You and I were saying this earlier today as we were talking through some of this. Surprise, surprise, when Christ is preaching, his preaching is Christ-centered. And so his preaching is not here for us to take it apart and moralistically kind of copy and paste little bits and pieces. It's for us to take the whole context and for it to draw us to Jesus Christ. What he is saying is there's no way. And then he's going to start applying this with murder, anger, adultery, lust. You know, all of these things, he's going to start to apply it to them. They cannot keep the law. They think they're keeping the law. They cannot keep the law. If they can't keep the law, you can't keep the law. You need the new covenant. You need Jesus to come, and you need the righteousness of him. And so this is such an exciting passage, and going through these Beatitudes is so convicting. But it is also powerful and encouraging, and it helps us live in, even as in these dark days that we live in, we can walk as children of light. So we're going to take a brief time out and come back and work through more of this passage of what Jesus is really talking to us about.
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0: Well, thank you for inviting us into your home. I just want to say on behalf of Isaac and I on these programs, when we hear from many of you who contact us, that we just want to, we count it a real privilege to share time with you each week or often as you're able to watch us on this program. And we would ask you to pray for us, particularly as we are going through parts of Scripture like we are in this series on Sermon on the Mount. There is so much in the Word of God that, everything, every word is essential. And we feel a great burden. And any time any true man of God stands in the pulpit to preach, they feel a real burden that what they share is not just their own ideas, but it's what God's Word says. And so I just want to say thank you for walking through this series with us, and pray for us as we do this program and others as they will be coming in the future, as our intent now is to walk through the entire Sermon on the Mount, all three chapters, chapter 5 through 7. Today we're completing the last of the Beatitudes. Now, Isaac, let me go into this and just ask you this, because on the program prior to this, it says in verse 10, "Blessed are they which are persecuted for righteousness' sake, for theirs is the kingdom of heaven," and we've discussed that. But then verse 11 says, it comes says, "Blessed are ye when men shall revile you and persecute you." All right, then it goes into that. It's a double. It's a repetition. But is Jesus just here just repeating the same thing, or is he adding to it? And obviously he's adding to it, but explain why that is and what distinction is Jesus making here in this last of the Beatitudes?
1: So, you know, sometimes, especially in poetry, like in the book of Proverbs or Psalms, you'll get repetition. But even in preaching or teaching, as a teacher and as a preacher, I often repeat things because, you know, repetition aids learning. But there's something in Jesus' words here that's more than, as you just said, it's more than just repeating it. He's emphasizing and he's bringing it out. Heard a pastor say it before, he's ratcheting it up. When I used to load hay, we would put these huge bales all together and then we'd have it all tied together as best we could. But then we'd put these ratchets, these giant ratchets on it. We'd tighten it until we're red in the face trying to tighten it down. And that's basically what Jesus is saying. He's doubling down on this and he's making it even more personal. So he's already talked about being willing to be persecuted, to suffer affliction, and he's going to go through that. But then he's going to go into the next verse, and this is something that he faces throughout his ministry, even from people from his own hometown, and especially from Jerusalem, and that is that he will be reviled. This word, the Greek word for reviling is a very strong word, onedizo. It's like a slandering. It's almost reptilian or something. It's just like this attack using your tongue, almost like a snake's twisted tongue, and it's basically assassinating somebody if you could with your words, which we have seen. This can lead to assassination. When you assassinate somebody's character, then there can be an attempt on their life. And so he says, you're still blessed when they revile you and persecute you. So now he goes back to what he had said, that physical persecution. But then he says, and when they utter all kinds of evil against you, not evil that they found, you know, they hired a detective to find out these dirty things you were doing, evil against you falsely. Now, Sam, you've been in politics for decades, and I'm sure that never happens in a campaign, even especially a primary campaign, that somebody would just throw out a bunch of mud, and it's all unfounded, but people believe it. And, you know, I'm thinking of probably how you, or especially your wife, responded when those things happened. That is one of the hardest things to get hit with, and yet Jesus is saying, expect that. I'm just curious, because you've had so much of that happen, and sometimes because of your righteous testimony of things that you had done, you stood up for things, it makes you a lightning rod. I'm just curious how you maybe have seen that happen in your life.
0: Well, you know, I think it's interesting that I'll answer that directly, but he talks about reviling, you've defined that, and persecution. So one, you're attacked by words, and then you are attacked physically. But then he goes into, and he broadens it, say, all manner of evil. So I'm telling you, when people begin to speak evil and attack, it can become very creative. It can become terribly harsh, demeaning, utterly, and particularly when it's falsely.
2: Yeah.
0: And I've thought of that. Did that happen to me? Oh yes. Has that happened to you as a pastor? Sure, it has. Probably people watching right now. It's happened to them too. And it's something that you got to deal with. And what's most difficult is falsely.
1: Mm-hmm.
0: Now Jesus is talking about a different persecution here.
1: Yeah.
0: Because if they speak evil of you, because they're telling the truth, because you actually did something bad, that's different. That's not what Jesus is talking about. This is when you are talking of me and people say you are speaking like your father is the devil, which ultimately they did of Jesus Christ.
1: Yeah, being a,
0: right?
1: Yeah, son of Beelzebub, yeah.
0: But it can be a very hurtful and harmful thing. And later we're going to find in this passage where the Pharisees actually said to Jesus, you are speaking and spoke against the Holy Spirit, because they say your power is coming from the Holy Spirit. They reviled, they spoke evil, and they committed an unpardonable sin. And God, and we're going to learn about that later. But let me give some further comment on that. But I want to ask you this as well, because Jesus in this verse changes the tense.
1: Mm-hmm.
0: And we talked about that in an earlier program where all of the other Beatitudes are third person, they or them or whatever. But all of a sudden now he says, now blessed are you. Why that shift? And what is Jesus doing by doing?
1: That's part of his ratcheting it up. He's now saying, you, my true followers, the ones that I've just called, you're going to have this happen to you. I'm not talking theoretically now. We're not just talking classroom. I'm talking as a coach. We're going out to the field or to the court right now, and this is their plans for you. They are going to do this to you. If you stand for truth and say, I will not participate in your sin, whether that's the Pharisees, what they were trying to get, you know, do in the synagogues, whether that's what fake churches and fake religious leaders are trying to do today, whether that's in a family situation and you get a wedding invitation and you say, I can't go to this. This is not a biblical wedding. If you have somebody, you say, I cannot call you those pronouns. That is a lie, and I am going to do the truth. There used to be things that were considered in the closet sins that are now out in your face. And there's stuff that our world still looks down on, adult children relationships, you know, in a sexual way, or polygamy or things like that. But what if those become mainstream? Will we accept those too? No, we say, no. I'm not going to pick and choose. I'm going to say, here's what's right. I'm going to hold it to a righteous standard, salt and light. That's my standard. Now, when we do that, they're going to come after us. And rightly so for some of it. When we're hypocrites, we as Christians should expose each other. I should go to you. You should come to me and confront me over true sins. Mm. But the false things is what's so hard. And so here we have it. Jesus is saying, this is going to happen to you. So he says, you better expect this. But then he says, in the same tense, you, an understood you, rejoice in it. Now, Sam, I don't know about you, but when people attack me falsely, that is not my natural reaction to say, yay, I'm counted worthy to be falsely slandered for Jesus, that everybody thinks I'm this creepy jerk over here because of these false accusations. Can you talk to us through that completely upside down reaction that Jesus is preaching on?
0: Well, I can, Isaac, just briefly here. And that is this. He does say, Jesus says, rejoice and be exceeding glad. That does not make sense. Let it be very clear.

0: in satisfaction that we are aligned with the will of God, the Word of God, and the way of God.
1: I love how you said it's not just this superficial happiness. I mean, it can sort of feel that way sometimes to some people, but it goes beyond the emotional-driven reaction. And this, he promises, has long-lasting, actually eternal-lasting effects.
0: It does indeed.
1: You talked about that eternal aspect of it.
0: It does indeed. And let me just share just a couple of verses, ladies and gentlemen. I'll put some on the screen here. And that is this. Why joy? Here Jesus talks about joy, not happiness. Let me just give a few verses here. In 1 Peter 4, chapter 12 to 14, we find that there is joy in sharing Christ's sufferings. It says there, beloved, and this is the King James, beloved, think it not strange concerning the fiery trial which is to come, as though some strange thing happened unto you, but rejoice, inasmuch as ye are partakers of Christ's sufferings, that when his glory shall be revealed, ye may be glad also with exceeding joy. If ye be reproached for the name of Christ, that's the reviled part we're just reading about, happy, joyful are ye, for the Spirit of glory and of God resteth upon you. For their part, he, Christ, is evil spoken of, but on your part, he is glorified. There is joy that comes when we suffer in Christ, partake in Christ's sufferings. There's a second one in Acts chapter 5, verse 1. The apostle there, the passage there talks about joy as a testimony of worthiness. It says there, and they departed from the presence of the council, rejoicing that they were counted worthy to suffer shame for his name. There's a third one, joy, knowing the transformative power of trials. James 1, 2 to 4 says, my brethren, count it all joy when you fall into various temptations, testings, knowing this, that the trying of your faith worketh patience. But let patience have her mature, complete work, that ye may be perfect and complete and entire, lacking nothing. And then there are other things that we could go as well. But Isaac, there are joy is spoken of all through the Scripture. And my point for sharing that is we need to understand that when we suffer for the cause of Christ, there is a joy that goes way beyond anything that we construe
1: because
0: as happy.
1: It's grounded in heaven, not in earth. And,
0: absolutely.
1: And so that goes into, you know, then this long-lasting benefit. And maybe you could finish that up, that thought as we...
0: I will as well, and that is just that there's reward in heaven. I'm going to say here, Jesus is saying here that you will be doubly blessed. We'll have joy on earth, but there's going to be a reward in heaven. And I don't have time to do all of these here, but there are direct promises of rewards in heaven. I'll just share that. We are told in James 1:12 that there's an anticipation of specific crowns for perseverance. If we persevere, there will be a crown in heaven. Mark 10, 29 and 30 says that there will be a reward for sacrificial loss. So if along the way we lose things for the cause of Christ, there is a reward. And then ultimately in 2 Timothy 2:11 and 12, if we suffer with Christ here, we're promised that one day we will reign with Christ when we return to him at the time of the millennial kingdom. And so, ladies and gentlemen, the point is, again, we said we can't exhaust all of this in this program, but there is great joy when we are persecuted for the cause of Christ. Here, joy, heaven, eternal reward. And that's how Jesus said, understand it, because you are my disciple. It came to me. It will come to him. He's going to talk more about it. And we know from Scripture, but it will come to us. When that happens, count it great joy.

For over 2,000 years, pastors have carried the light of the gospel through opposition, persecution, and every flaming arrow of the enemy. But sadly, now more than ever, our nation is experiencing a period of spiritual darkness. But what would happen if church

0: just threw off the shackles of fear and boldly stood for truth. If 100,000 pastors around the nation joined together and committed to preaching God's word no matter the consequence, pastors who are unaffected by changing times and the opinions of men, what would happen if America's pulpits became aflame with the preaching of righteousness? The great darkness from rejecting God's standards would be expelled, the prayers of God's people heard, our nation healed, and God's blessings restored. The time has come to stand.
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2: Well, thank you for being with us today. I know this program is very, very quick, and I hope it was for you. It was too fast for us. But Isaac, let's conclude this program here today just by making an application. And oftentimes, either you'll ask me or I'll ask you. This time, I'm going to ask you. How have you taken some truth of this passage we've talked about today and either explained it or to your congregation or perhaps even to your own children?
3: So much of this just continues to get fulfilled in the life of Jesus Christ. We did a whole series on Hebrews 11. Everybody that walked by faith faced pushback. They faced confrontation. And it's so weird that in America, sometimes we think we're not going to get that.
2: That's a good point.
3: And, you know, we were talking not too long ago. A lady in my church, one of the churches I used to pastor, was a teacher, a headmaster of a Christian school, and their school would go over to Africa and help a group over there, and there was a lot of poverty, there was some persecution, and one time as she was embracing one of the Christian ladies, teachers over there, leaving, and I believe it might have been a summer that her daughter was spending the summer there in Africa, and she said to this African sister how much she would be praying for her with all of these problems in her mind, persecution, poverty, those things are problems, and the lady looked right back at her and said, we don't know how you guys do it in America with those huge problems. And she's like, problems? And she started pointing at things that we thought were blessings. You have all this money that distracts you from a need for God. You have all this stuff, materialism, that distracts you from time in the Word. And she starts going through all of these things that if you ask the average American, we'd say that's a blessing. And she was looking at those as a problem because it distracted from Jesus Christ. And so it is that I try to tell my children, I try to tell my people at church, just as Jesus says, so they persecuted the prophets who were before you. This is to be expected. So they did. Look what they did to your Savior. Why would you think anything else? And I'm not saying that we do this hoping to get hurt or hoping to get persecuted, but we do this knowing that when we shine our light, Satan will target us. And let it be our light and not our darkness that is the undoing or that brings the affliction or the persecution.
2: That's a great application, Isaac. Ladies and gentlemen, thank you for being with us today. And I hope that there's been something, even one thing, in this expose here on the last beatitude of being persecuted and reviled for Jesus' sake can be of encouragement for you and for me. And to consider that we should be, again, not happy when persecution, when people speak hard about us, no, but joyful that since Christ was persecuted and spoken evil of, if we are for those same reasons, blessed are we. And we have great reward in heaven. And I hope that you're looking forward to that time and the soon return of Jesus Christ, because He is certainly at the door and I am awaiting His return. I hope that you are as well. Well, thanks for watching today. Pray for us this week, and Lord willing, we'll look forward to being back with you this same time next week.

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1: Every morning we face choices, hope or despair, faith or fear. At Morning Light, we want you to see God's work in person right in front of you, to see His extraordinary plan at work in them, that no one is beyond the reach of His power, no life insignificant. 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

0: If the job of Christian missions agencies is to keep missionaries safe across the world, then it creates a question. Why do we send missionaries to dangerous places at all? How much risk is too much risk? And what does Scripture have to say? We'll talk about all of that and more on today's episode of The Missions Show. Greetings and welcome to The Missions Show, the show that explores your hard questions on missions, theology, and practice to help goers think and thinkers go. I'm Alex Kochman, Director of Communications and Engagement with ABWE. Almost forgot my own job title there for a second. And I am not joined, I'm thrown off today because I'm not joined by my illustrious co-host. Of course, I'm talking about the one and only Pastor Scott W. Dunford. He'll be back on next week's episode. But today, we have an exclusive in-studio guest from the ABWE family of ministries that I'm very excited to introduce in just a moment. But first, if you're new to the show, whether you're watching, listening online, or watching, remember to leave a positive rating if you're a podcast listener. If you're on YouTube, leave us a like, hit the subscribe button, and don't just hit the subscribe button. Smash it into oblivion. That'll help more people discover good missions-minded content and help them take their next steps in the Great Commission. But with that out of the way, I want to turn and introduce our guest who's here with us, again, in person. The Missions Show is a part of ABWE. We have missionaries serving with ABWE in something like 92 countries and counting, because we continue to open more fields as the Lord opens doors. And the person responsible to keep them safe and informed and to step in when there's a crisis, which, not that crises ever happen in the world these days, but if hypothetically there was a crisis, the person would be you. I should have asked you this before we started rolling. Can we use your full name security-wise right now?
1: Sure.
0: Yeah, all right. Absolutely. So we are joined by Bill Gruppen, who is Director of International Security and Crisis Management with ABWE. Tell us what that means. Tell us what brought you and your wife, because she serves here as well in your role. Tell us what brought you here and a little bit about your background.
1: So I've got about 40 years in public safety experience. So I was a police officer, firefighter, EMS. Went from public service into private entity, served in a nuclear utility company, worked through their security division there, spent a lot of time on the range, loved every minute of that. And then I moved into a safety role and eventually retired out there as the fire marshal. So I have a ton of experience there. Through some really awesome God things, we did a 21 days of prayer and fasting with our church. And God really laid on my heart a sense of missions. And I, as you know, with my background, my skill set, I was not cut out for holding and rocking babies to sleep in Guatemala. And which
0: God bless
1: was
0: the ones that do that.
1: Exactly.
0: Yeah, you don't strike me as a children's ministry type.
1: Exactly. So that was one of our mission trips from our church at that time.
0: Okay.
1: And I was just like, I was defeated. I'm like, I'm not going to Guatemala for that.
0: I can't be a missionary. I'm not a single lady.
1: It's true that. But about 2 weeks later, a good friend of mine, Jed Wild, we were teaching a course at Fort Custer together. It was a tactical medicine course. And he had asked me if I knew anything about Tactica Ministries. Tactica Ministries is it's ran by two ABWE missionaries. And what we do with Tactica is we take police officers, firefighters, EMS workers, and military down into South and Central America, and we share the gospel while we teach them our techniques here in the States. It's a really cool ministry. I had no idea it existed.
0: Yeah.
1: And when I heard about it, I'm just like, wow, God, you really can use my skill set.
0: Mm-hmm.
1: And so I was pretty excited about it. Went on my first trip and
0: got the Tactica shirt right now to boot.
1: Do you have my Tactica shirt on today? That trip, Cindy and I have served now since 2014 or 15. I can't remember off the top of my head. But I don't think we've missed a single trip opportunity since then. But we love the ministry, and it's done a lot for us. I mentioned that I was in the nuclear utility company. That company or that site ended up going into decommissioning. So I was able to retire out of that not be able to collect, just retire.
0: Yeah.
1: And just praying through what is my next step, and had just a ton of doors slammed in our face. But we ended up with that. We were still called to ministry, and we were in the process of going full time with Tactica Ministries. So we were in discussions with Ryan and Gretchen Rout. They then went to the Pittsburgh convention, or the ME conference.
0: ABWE's annual conference.
1: Yep.
0: Yeah.
1: Mm-hmm. And ran into Paul Davis there.
0: Our president.
1: And Paul Davis, our president, was like, Ryan, do you have anybody that I can have for security? And Ryan immediately threw us out, and we've been attached ever since.
0: Yeah.
1: So that's kind of our lead-in for ABWE.
0: You kind of got voluntold that you would do it.
1: Yep. So we were going full-time with Tactica, but then this opportunity came up, and it was an absolute awesome fit for us. So once we landed in this role, it became very evident that our word was relationship. Mm-hmm. We immediately understood that to partner with even the staff here at headquarters, but mostly with our missionaries in the field, we had to have a relationship, because nobody's going to take advice from me to say, hey, it's time for you to leave the country if they've never talked to me before.
0: Right, right. So let's talk about that. It's time to leave the country. So obviously, being facetious in the introduction, when we serve in 92 nations and counting as an organization, there's all sorts of crises that are erupting constantly. Heard a statistic. I think there's something like 120 active wars in the world right now.
1: Yeah, I think that's close. Yeah.
0: Sounds about right. Yeah. So that intersects with your world every day. We read scripture. We read the book of Acts. We see people suffering for the sake of the gospel. And obviously, we want missionaries going to hard places, doing hard things, because those tend to be the places that need the gospel the most. So biblically, orient us to this idea of safety, of exercising prudence, because I think a lot of people would think, well, no, the point is to suffer. But you don't also want to come in with a martyr complex.
1: Exactly.
0: So how does that flesh itself out in your ministry?
1: So believe it or not, God is not, unaware of what's going on in the world.
0: That's good.
1: It's pretty good.
0: Wondering.
1: So how we face that is we teach our missionaries as they come in, go through our new missionary orientation and stuff. We have a personal security training course here that we do for them. We really focus on situational awareness, building safety into their day-to-day operations. Mm-hmm. How do you set up your home for safety? Do you use cameras? Do you use, wires and all that stuff? Some of that is culturally driven, so we need to be very careful with that as well.
0: Explain. What do you mean?
1: So a lot of, if you're bringing members from your hopeful church into your home, does your home look like Fort Knox?
0: Right.
1: And that could really deter them from wanting to be part of that organization.
0: Right.
1: So we try to make sure that is, it's still
0: very
1: welcoming.
0: You don't
1: want
0: to look like you have something to hide.
1: Exactly.
0: Yeah.
1: Exactly.
0: Interesting. So there's clearly a balance, though, biblically.
1: Yep.
0: There's examples in Scripture of suffering under some circumstances.
1: Sure.
0: There's also examples in Scripture of Paul being let down from the city wall in a basket. There's things like that as well. Jesus, I was just leading family worship with my children a few nights ago. At one point, they're going to push him over the cliff, and he slips kind of through the crowd unnoticed. It wasn't his time yet. So we can walk and chew gum at the same time. We're not sending out missionaries to take senseless risks. What are the questions that you're asking or helping missionaries to ask when things are blowing up? Maybe somebody's serving somewhere in the Middle East right now, or somebody's serving in the midst of the Russia-Ukraine conflict. People that have been a part of ABWE for years know that we've had people in Ukraine who've had to make hard decisions about, do we stay or do we go? What's the decision-making matrix look like in those situations?
1: So I'm in pretty close contact with the teams in the Middle East and the Ukraine, and it's not like it's a constant thing, but they do let me know where they're going, when they're going, and that kind of thing. It's also for the team dynamic, so everybody knows if somebody's not going to be in their normal daily routine.
0: Yeah.
1: But some of the safety things that we talk about, I watch over, I believe it's six different global intelligence groups right now. I get 24 hours a day, 7 days a week, intelligence briefings, feeds that I try to go through as much as I can. Yep, all open source stuff. Some of them Christian, some of them not so much Christian.
2: Yeah.
1: But they all have the good information coming in, so I can utilize that to be able to help them decide what their next steps are there in their country. But one of my best sources for intelligence is them on the ground. So they're hearing and seeing everything that's going on as well, both the Middle East missionaries and ours in Ukraine. They are getting a lot of information from their public resources there. So
2: what's your red line? How bad does it have to be for you to say, I'm not asking you to come home, I'm telling you to come home?
1: So we have contingency plans that our missionaries help draft. They draft their own. We kind of go through them, make sure that they're going to be usable.
2: Yeah.
1: So one of our teams in the Middle East was faced with a situation where their contingency plan that they had clearly stated it's time to go.
2: So they made their plan.
1: So our leadership got on a Zoom call with them, myself and our IHQ leadership and their regional directors all on the line. And you could just see it on their face when they started on the conversation that, hey, we need to stay. We know what our contingency plan says, but we need to stay.
2: Well, and we're not talking about short-term missions trip goers. These are people who've lived
1: 20 years in country.
2: Decades. Yeah. It's home.
1: This is their home, and they are well respected in their communities. But they also were seeing that the men of this region were all going to be going into active deployment for war. And their churches would have either fallen the wayside or they would have lost a lot of contact. So through some good guidance, mostly on their part, but we ended up allowing that to happen, and their sending churches were involved, our leadership was involved, and I went in from into that call with a decision of going, how can I help you get home quickly, to how can I help you stay in country safely. So it was just a little bit of mindset change for me.
2: Yeah, and it's you're kind of saying it's part of their witness. They would have lost credibility.
1: Yeah.
2: Right. When everyone is suffering together, you know, it's certainly a privilege for an American expat to say, you know, I'm out. And
1: see you later. Yep.
2: And the decision not to do that, even if you can speak volumes. Why is it that you're staying here with us? Well, let me tell you about the one who loves you even more and suffered even more risk for you.
1: And it was very obvious, too, because I think that their community saw that. And I know that their churches or their ministries grew because of that, their decision to stay.
2: Well, I want to talk to you more about what your ministry is doing in ABWE, not just keeping our missionaries safe and advising, but also stepping in times of crisis. And so we'll talk about that more after our break. Here at ABWE, we believe that the Great Commission is given not to nonprofit agencies, not to governments, not just to individuals, but to the local church. The local church is God's plan A for world missions. Let me ask you a question. When was the last time your church had not just a missions-themed service, but an intentional time of seeking the Lord, asking, Lord, who is it from among our midst that you would have us to send out? Well, that's why our team here has built a wonderful collection of resources called Send Sunday. You can have not just another Mission Sunday, but an intentional time of seeking the Lord, waiting upon Him, and seeking His direction for who He might send out from your church. There's prayer guides, there's bulletin inserts, there's sermon study guides, and more, all at abwe.org/sendsunday. Join the hundreds of other churches asking the Lord, who would you send out from our midst? Join us for Send Sunday. We are back with Bill Gruppen, who is ABWE's International Security and Crisis Management Director, and lots of hard situations being faced by missionaries across the world. But it's not just about keeping missionaries safe. Obviously, they're surrounded in some of these crisis situations, be they wars, natural disasters. They're surrounded by suffering people, too. You have a unique stewardship and responsibility to keep them safe and informed.
1: Sure.
2: But also they have people around them that they need to be available to minister to as well. So there's a piece of your title that we kind of glossed over before, crisis management. And your ministry, from what I understand, is growing a little bit to address needs to come in, potentially offer relief. ABWE, for years, we've partnered with organizations like Samaritan's Purse, and we're usually not like Samaritan's Purse in that we're not the ones there first, maybe, you know, handing out bags of rice to people that have no food. Sometimes we are. What I've seen over the years is usually ABWE are the people who stay once all those short-term teams are gone. Somebody needs to disciple, share the gospel, take advantage of all of that trust that's been built in that moment. But at the same time, missionaries who are there, they need to be able to offer a response in those moments, right? Crisis evangelism, you know, coming in through that open gospel door when something is happening, when something's playing out before their eyes. Those are real opportunities that people need to take advantage of. So what does that look like in your ministry? And it's not just you and your wife, Cindy. You have a team as well.
1: Yeah, we're in the process of developing a team and really expanding our ministry focus, not just for my day-to-day stuff, but for a little bit of disaster relief as well. So we're kind of like my part of getting into ABWE or realizing who I was, that God could use my skill set. We're looking for those public safety guys and gals who are capable of certain skill sets, medical, security, and beyond. So we are looking to put this team together where we can go into country, serve under the same concept as Samaritan's Purse with the DART, so the Disaster Assistant Relief Team. Mm-hmm. We have a method of getting training to our individuals who would come on board with that. We even have a method here with ABWE. It's called a reoccurring short-term missionary, so that once these individuals identify, this is what I want to do.
2: Yeah, go on recurring trips.
1: Yeah
2: they can, you're kind of already approved.
1: Yep. Yeah, they're approved. They can even have
2: like in reserves with ABWE.
1: Yeah, it's exactly right. Yeah, it's exactly like having a reserve unit. But they can actually have a fund here at out of ABWE.
2: Yeah.
1: Where at a moment's notice something happens and they have money available to go on a trip. So it's not like they're digging into their pocket for $5,000 to go on an emergent trip. They already have money in their funding that they've supported.
2: I've got guys that you've met because you've come to our church and done training. I've got guys on my security team at my church that would love to do something like that.
1: Absolutely.
2: They have no idea that they can do that.
1: Yeah, it's going to be, I'm praying that it's going to be a big deal, but we're still kind of in the beginning stages of it. So what our goal is, though, like what you were saying, is we're not going to be that first team in, but we want to be able to, we want to set a goal where we're in that country within 72 hours. Mm. So if it's an earthquake that hits Turkey or another country, we can be there in that time frame to start setting up and helping where we can. So like Samaritan's Purse has their specialty. They have the abilities to go do a lot, but they also need personnel to come in and kind of partner with them. So our main goal is going to be to provide like a security and a medical resource that we're not going to be sitting at the tent, like a Samaritan's Purse hospital tent. Mm-hmm. We're going to be going out in the field and helping with the rescue crews and being able to provide treatment and stuff in the field. Mm-hmm. That's our goal. So we'll see where the Lord leads us on that.
2: Yeah. There's kind of a critique in the missions world now that says, and I agree with it, you know, well, if everything is missions, then nothing is missions, mm-hmm. right? You know, meaning if me delivering cookies to my next door neighbor, if that's missions, and those are good things we should do, you know, but if that's missions, then everything is missions. And kind of what happens is we lose a sense of the uniqueness of those who go long-term, cross-culturally. They're commissioned, their church leaders lay hands on them and send them out. as official ministers of the gospel of Jesus Christ cross-culturally to preach the gospel, make disciples, plant churches, train national leaders, and repeat the process. But how would you say that what you're doing feeds into that whole church planting cycle? Because we're not just trying to start emergency relief ministries, show up and respond. That feeds into some of these longer term efforts on the ground. So even with something like Tactica, how does that integrate with, we have missionaries in those same countries that are also church planters and evangelists. How does that plug in to the broader Great Commission task?
1: So with Tactica and with our crisis response team, both of those groups would go into a country. We'd develop those relationships in the field. We hit them when they're down. No, that doesn't sound right, but we're there to help them when they are in a crisis.
2: Yeah.
1: And we're working with them and developing those relationships for the crisis part with Tactica.
2: So you're going places where there's long-term missionaries that are already there.
1: Yes.
2: Or national partners that are the stable presence all the way through. You're coming alongside.
1: Yeah, so like with Tactica, Ryan and Gretchen Rout were in Costa Rica. This year marks 20 years. So they're very well known, recognized, and respected in country. The ministry that these guys bring in is not just their specialty skill sets. It's the biblical aspect. So we're coming in, I'm kind of a big guy, but when you have a big guy like me who's willing to share my testimony, to cry with you, to hug you, and that kind of thing, these cops in South Central America and even here in the United States, you don't see it.
2: You have to have that
1: big persona.
2: Elaborate on that, because people that aren't connected with the law enforcement community maybe would make the mistake of thinking these are, and they are obviously heroes, make the mistake of thinking that they have it all together. But these are some of the loneliest people, even in our own country. Your local police officers, first responders, are some of the loneliest people, and they see humanity at its worst. And very often there aren't people with them to walk them through that and help them make sense of that, and hopefully help them to connect that to God and His purposes. So part of your ministry is also reaching out to people in that situation, right?
1: Yeah, absolutely. I mean, the rate of suicide in law enforcement here in the United States has just been climbing over the years, just on the things that they're seeing, how they're treated from the communities. It's really difficult. So that is one thing we're trying to do, is to minister to that. I mean, their entire day that they're dealing with the things that you would call as the biggest, hardest moment of your life.
2: Yeah.
1: So fire and EMS, same thing. I mean, you're just seeing the worst of our communities all day long. So,
2: And we've had a couple of police fatalities in this county, this area, over the last year.
1: Yeah.
2: But as an elder in my church, walking through this situation and talking to people in the community, you know, what everybody sees once the headlines are done and people have forgotten about the event, the shooting that happened last weekend or something like that, what you don't realize is, obviously, people are still dealing with that, but also the opportunities that opens for the gospel. And I can name instances where hundreds of people have heard the gospel that wouldn't have heard it otherwise as a result of even that local tragedy. And things like that are happening in some of these countries where our missionaries are serving too, and being present to explain the gospel and unpack it in those situations, I think, is crucial. So I want to give you a chance. Where would people go if they want to hear more? They're thinking, you know, I know someone, or, you know, my son-in-law is this type of person who probably wouldn't see themselves, you know, cuddling nursery babies, right, on a short-term trip, like you said at the beginning. But they do have a very, as Liam Neeson says in Taken, right, a very particular set of skills, and they can actually use them on the mission field. What does that look like?
1: So they can easily just go to abwe.org, and then they can just type in my name, Bill Gruppen, into the missionary thing, and that way they can get in direct contact with me. The other part of that would be if they're if you're a law enforcement officer, you can go to Tactica Global Ministries, and they have an application process and everything there that you can work your way through. So
2: yeah, And in fact, I'm going to ask my producer to help me out right here. So right here at the bottom of the screen is the address for where you'll go on the ABWE website to learn more about international security and crisis management. There's even a QR code right here that you can scan if you want to learn more about taking those next steps. If you're an audio podcast listener, you can find that link in the show notes as well. Get in touch with our mobilization team. Maybe they want to do this short term on a missions trip. Maybe they want to do this more long term too, because there are people, you mentioned Ryan and Gretchen Rout, but there's others in the ABWE world that are doing this full-time as their career.
3: Yep.
2: And there's opportunities for that as well. Maybe somebody that's retired, maybe a similar background, you know, they served for a number of years in a first responder type of role. They can do this as a career now as well.
1: Yeah, we have two missionary couples right now in the pipeline who are working their way to get fully supported. One is looking at going to Costa Rica, and the other is looking to go to Panama full-time. So.
2: And I want to toot your horn, because you won't. You and your wife are considered missionaries. You're sent by your church to do this ministry. You travel. You're not just teaching and training here. You're also involved. You're hands-on on the mission field in some of these settings that we've talked about, too. So I won't ask how you're doing on your missionary support, but I know that people may want to go online on ABWE's website and punch in your account number and figure out how they can learn more about your ministry, maybe support you, maybe at least join you in prayer partnering in that way. How would they find you? Because I don't think we have your name up there for security reasons.
1: It has been upgraded. Now,
2: okay.
1: Yeah, we do have a name and not just a number.
2: Good.
1: So you can access it by our name and find it that way.
2: And that's Gruppen, G-R-U-P-P-E-N. Very
1: correct.
2: Good. Well, what would be a final charge to those that are listening and watching? And just thinking about the state of the world, you know, I receive your briefings you know, almost every day when you send them about things that are happening right now in the Middle East. But how would you encourage people just to recognize that God is working through some of these crisis situations?
1: Pray for our teams, for sure. They are, we try to get them out of the area just a little bit, and maybe not necessarily come out of the country, but at least coming out of the conflict areas. But they want to go back. So that's always an encouragement to me. But we do watch over them that way. We also have a member care group here that kind of keeps an eye on them and tabs on them, which is really helpful. But not just to say for our missionaries, but since we kind of brought it up, I'd like to put a plug in for our police officers here in the United States, and just pray for them daily, because, like I said, they're going through a lot. These are men and women with families, and they got kids at home, and they want to be that good Christian parent as well, and raise their children up in the same world that we get to. So.
2: Yeah, absolutely. Well, thank you for joining us. And thank you for joining us. Go ahead and take advantage of some of those links. 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We'll see you next week.
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1: True messages from God make you angry because it hits you where you live. And we don't want to change. We would rather God be merciful and accept our pitiful sacrifice than change what we know we need to change. And then we make substantive arguments for the behavior to continue. We wrap it up in church work, and God, you better accept it.
2: Well, praise the Lord, everyone, and welcome to the Climbing Higher broadcast. You know, here at Bethel, our title is really our heart. We want to climb higher in the things of God. We want to get so close to God that, if you forgive my terminology, he gets irritated with every time he turns around. Here's somebody from Bethel in my presence, praising me and worshiping me. Here they come again. And you know what? They don't want anything. They just want to sit in my presence and praise me for who I am. That's the mentality we have here at Bethel. You see, I believe with all of my heart that God has a divine purpose for all of his children. I don't necessarily think that that purpose is ministry related in every sense of the word. Sometimes you just may have the purpose of helping someone who's downtrodden, of breathing life into someone's desperate situation. Whatever that purpose is, you ought to seek to fulfill it. Now, with discovering your purpose and understanding your purpose and staying with your purpose, we're going to present this message to you today using the letter to the Colossian Christians. Because if you understand anything about the letter to the Colossians, Paul tries to get them away from being held captive by the culture that they were in and learning how to fulfill the purpose of every believer, which is to seek the things of God. That's right. He says, since you are risen with Christ, in chapter 3, seek those things which are above, where Christ sits on the right hand of God. And so today you hear a whole lot of discovering your purpose, and usually it's connected to ministry and ministerial titles. But Paul tells the Colossian Christian that your purpose is to seek Jesus and then to carry out the great commandment of sharing that knowledge about Jesus to everyone you encounter. So listen to the message today, and I'll be back at the close of the broadcast to encourage you just a little bit more. God bless you.
1: The problem in Colossae was just about the same as we have today, an influx of bad teaching that leads us into bewilderment with our walk with Christ. As I said this morning, the only thing permanent in the world is change, and we have to change. There is a systematic pulling away from God. And I know I get kickback on this, but it's okay. I live for kickback. There is a move from the kingdom of darkness to separate us from church attendance. Now, a lot of the more modern Christians say, oh, well, you know, I can watch it at home on live stream. And I understand live stream is a tremendous tool that really came to its best place during COVID, when the government did not allow us to gather. But now that COVID is over, we should come back to church. And it's not to fill seats. It's to connect. There's no accountability when you're home watching it on the TV or computer or whatever. And I wish there was a way we could put a code on it that if you're born again and you're in good health, you can't access it. I wish there was, you know, like now when I go on my computer and I dial into something, some box comes up and says, enter your password, or they won't let me into my own, you know, program. And we should have something like that, that unless, and you can only get the code if you're not saved or if you're physically ill. But there has to be a way to bring us back together, because the problem in Colossae, there wasn't a problem in Ephesus. Ephesus is about 100 miles away from Colossae and Laodicea. And there's another city called Hierapolis. But Hierapolis doesn't get a whole lot of press. Laodicea and Colossae, they get press. And the, one of the problems is you'll see that Satan tries to separate us. He likes to keep Christians apart from each other. It is a violation of the tenets of the Apostle Paul, who calls us to one anothering. You can't one another on live stream.
3: That's right.
1: You cannot one another looking at a computer screen or an iPad or something. It becomes very selfish. I just didn't feel like going. But you can't live stream work. And you certainly didn't live stream the Michael Jackson movie. I don't understand. I just don't understand. And so when you get to this letter, there are a few pieces of dynamic information. Number one, Paul never visited Colossae. Was never there. But it speaks to the overall mission of the body of Christ to establish works. I'm not going to say to establish a church. The church is already established. What we do is we establish fortresses. The church has been given the responsibility to disciple, and you can't disciple in absentia. You can't disciple online. You can't disciple on live stream. You can't do it. Now, I understand there are online classes and things like that. I understand that. But you can't disciple that way. You can inform, but discipleship needs in your face. It needs, the scripture says, rejoice with those who rejoice, weep with those who weep. It demands personal attention. This is why the writer to the Hebrews says, that we should not forsake the assembling of ourselves together. And then he says, as the manner of some is. And so when you get to this letter of Colossians, and I can guarantee that not many Christians really understand the context of what Paul is saying, and I will give it to you in a Reader's Digest version. What Paul tries to do with the Christians at Colossae is separate them from cultural control. That they are being controlled by the observance of holy days or slash holidays, that they find themselves incapable of living for Christ because of the amount of false teachings that are coming to them on a regular basis, which brings about the satanic desire, which is to have you deny or doubt the power of Christ. You can get so much information until you begin to doubt its validity. Now, we as Christians, we're in this very difficult place. You're exposed to much knowledge. In fact, Daniel says one of the signs of the end times would be that knowledge would be increased. Knowledge would be increased. The scriptures tell us that in the last days, children would be wiser, but they would be weaker. And we're seeing that. You know, those who were born during the years of the baby boomer generation, you were tough kids. You were tough kids. You were strong. You went to school in the snow, in the rain. You didn't let those elements stop you. And I don't mean to be facetious, but there was very few occurrences of children being snatched off the street in the hood. because they would turn around and throw bottles at the guy, or, you know, they weren't just, you know, you never saw a baby boomer kid crying about being bullied on Facebook. The only way you were bullied then is if somebody physically did it. But our children today, they're weak. They can't stand to be talked about. They go into shells there, and parents just allow it to continue. And unfortunately, we're starting to see that evolve in church. The Christians of today are weak. And so I began to think and try to compare scripture with scripture in the historical context of each person, or I should say place, where these letters were sent. And I found that these weaker people were those who had an abundant amount of teaching. But it was erroneous teaching. We saw the behavior in Corinth. Corinth is the closest church to us. An ultra-modern church for its day. A very large population with a place of worship right in the middle of town. And yet, they suffered with covetousness. They were jealous of people having gifts. They put the gifts above love. They could not bring the church together. They had a young man who was guilty of incest with his stepmother, and they didn't know what to do about it. Here was a church that had great teaching. Priscilla and Aquila, they had great teaching come through, but they had no application. And since Solomon said there's nothing new under the sun, what is, was, what was, will be again, we're seeing it today. What's causing? I always ask prophetic people this question, and you never get a good answer because it just doesn't happen. But when the Bible talks about future events, and God will either have one of his servants speak prophetically or he will speak prophetically, and the event comes true. Did the event come true because God said it, or did God say it because he saw it? Now, you're going to have to work that out or talk to someone to help you understand. I'm not going to do it. I want to pester you. Because sometimes we think that when God speaks something, it comes true because he said it. But in some cases, it comes true because he saw it. And so the prophetic word isn't so much pulled out of eternity as much as it is the omniscient one saying, that's how it's going to be. It's almost like your parents saying, I told you. And now you're in that condition. And they'll tell you, I see, I told you. Which gives us some insight where there are many things that we experience that God didn't have anything to do with, but they are the consequences of our decisions. And so Colossae was experiencing a great consequence. Spiritual bondage. They couldn't get free because they lacked the ability to separate themselves from unhealthy teaching. I would suspect that these teachers were charismatic, who had a unique ability to frame the minds of people and cause them to fall into spiritual disrepair. You see the same thing today. We judge a person's doctrine by how they, you know, the emphasis that they put on it. Are they super spiritual when they deliver it? Are they really deep? And everybody's looking for deep stuff today. They'll take one scripture, and then go way out in left field with it to impress the audience. When the Bible, the principles of the Word of God are simple. It's the relationship that takes some work. Getting, right, I was with some pastors on Friday. I mentioned this morning. And around the table, they discussed things. And I hadn't been with this group for some years. So I really didn't want to say anything. But just when I thought I was out, they pulled me back in. And so they were going around the table talking about how hard it was to know God. And it was, I mean, it was just really being, you know, pushed around. And I sat there and I couldn't take any more. And I said, brothers, it's easy to know God. I think what you're trying to say is you can't control him. It's easy to know he's omnipotent. It's easy to know he's omniscient. It's easy to know these things about God because the Bible tells you that's what he is. You know that he's in charge, but you just don't want to submit to it. So then because of the rebellion, you say, oh, it's hard to figure God out. Why are you trying to figure him out? What's the point? The point of figuring something out is to control it. Why do you want to control God? Because he's not giving me what I want. Duh. Because you don't know what you want. Many of you in here, you didn't marry the person you wanted. So they could not grasp what it meant to be a Christian because they were being fed stuff that wasn't relevant, just like today. True messages from God make you angry because it hits you where you live, and we don't want to change. We would rather God be merciful and accept our pitiful sacrifice than change what we know we need to change. And then we make substantive arguments for the behavior to continue. We wrap it up in church work, and God, you better accept it. But unfortunately, God is not pressured to accept our sacrifices that are not what he asked for. And the Colossian Christians were being pushed into cultural obedience because these other teachers were telling them Jesus is not enough. And that's what we think. We think Jesus is not enough. So we have to seek titles and positions, leadership positions. I'm not opposed to these things, but that's not what makes you a believer. There's a life that goes with the profession. And so Paul writes to them, and having dealt with all of the elementary issues in chapters 1 and 2, when he gets to verse 14, he says that Jesus

0: on relationship. But the early church was inundated by teachers who said, you have to keep the law because that's what makes you religious. The observance of religious days and religious things, that's what makes you religious. So when the Pentecostal church really took off in the mid-50s going into the 60s, we said we need something that will qualify us to the world because we don't want to be like all the other religions. So we came up with don't go to the movies, don't go to the beach, women don't wear pants, men don't have long hair, women don't cut your hair, don't wear fingernail polish, don't wear earrings, and every time you come to church, you have to have long black dresses on that are made of wool. And if all of those rules would be prefaced by the phrase, if you are saved. And so you lived in a bondage and didn't even know you were in it. And I am not trying to cast aspersions upon our leaders of that day. They were simply trying to do exactly what these Colossians were doing. Find a place to fit in the world with distinction. I want my distinction to be found in my difference. Not in my observances. Well, that worked for a generation. But then that baby boomer generation gave birth to some kids that just decided, I ain't paying no attention to that. I'm going where I want to go. I'm going to do what I want to do because God is not going to send me to hell for wearing pants or painting my fingernails or wearing earrings or any of those other things that you were once told were an abomination. Now, all of a sudden, you've discovered that God is not this authoritarian who is looking for every infraction to send you to hell. Listen to me carefully. It is hard to serve God in freedom. You served him better when you were under bondage. The Bible bears me out on that. Children of Israel prayed all the time when they were in Egypt. But when they got free, they built the calf. Then when trouble came, they wanted to go back into Egypt. It's easy to serve God when nothing's working for you because you need his help. You get a bad diagnosis, you get super saved. But the moment the doctor says, that thing ain't there, we misread the x-ray, you go right back to living your cavalier life. This is what we face today. We're like the Colossian church. We want rules and regulations that keep us in bondage.
1: Now, Paul tells us, he tells us that the enemy has been defeated, that Jesus has conquered him once and for all. And so you and I must now dedicate ourselves to seeking the things of the Lord. In fact, the commands that he gives us in chapter 3 of the letter to the Colossians in the first 3 verses have to do with set your affections on things above, where Christ sits on the right hand of God, to seek those things that come from the kingdom of God, and then keep yourself in the love of God. So we see that Paul tells us our purpose is Christ-centered, Christ-oriented, and dedicated to the furtherance of the gospel of Jesus Christ. Don't let the life of the Colossians at the beginning, where they were held captive by the culture. He even tells them, don't even worry about holy days and holidays, but stay focused on your walk with God. That's your purpose. Your purpose is to connect with Christ. That's why God sent Jesus. Jesus is the one who pulls us to God. Jesus is the one who died in our place. And you can never, ever overuse Christ. He is to be in all, through all, and for all. In fact, Paul says, by him, all things consist. And so I want to leave you with this thought, that once you understand your purpose in God, strip yourself of everything else and begin to focus on how to get closer to Jesus. When you get closer to Jesus, you know what's going to happen? You remember over in the book of Exodus where Moses gets to the point where he says to God, show me your glory. And God said, I can't do that because I'm so awesome that if I let you see me in my full glory, it would just suck all the life.

0: out of here because my glory is so powerful. But then he says, there's a place by me and you can go stand on the rock. And Paul tries to let us know that the rock is Jesus. And if you want to see God, take a good look at Jesus. Jesus said, the Father and I are one. I love you with the love of God. I thank you for praying for us. I thank you for communicating with us as often as you do. We love you and we pray that you will continue to walk in the fulfillment of your purpose. God bless you.
1: There are times in life when the pull of this culture wears us down and leaves us feeling defeated. But the Bible says we are more than conquerors through Christ who loves us. In his new book, The Christian in the Culture 2, Walking in Victory, Bishop Eric A. Lambert Jr. reminds us of tools in the Word of God that the Christian must use to maintain a life of victory. 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Learn how to maintain your identity and purpose as a believer by ordering Walking in Victory. 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

Larry Bird. I've been part of Lighthouse TV since the very beginning. We're now launching out with a new program called Deep Waters. And we have a live audience that comes to the studio. And if you want, you can go to deepwaters.tv and find out more information about this new program.

Today on Renewing Your Mind, Dr. R.C. Sproul and his mentor, Dr. John Gerstner, face each other in a mock debate on the authority and infallibility of the Bible. With intensity and great passion, these two theologians defend and challenge the existence of God, the Christian faith, and the teachings of Scripture. Be prepared to give an answer for the hope that lies in you today on Renewing Your Mind.

0: As we continue now with our series of mock debates between myself and Dr. Gerstner, we will turn our attention now to the hotly disputed issue of the nature and authority of the Bible. Dr. Gerstner, I've had the frequent experience of talking to Christians like yourselves who are citing passages from the Bible to me as if all they have to do to settle an argument is to quote a text from the Bible, because they're convinced, of course, that what they're quoting from is some kind of supreme and final authority, because they think that what they're handling is nothing less than the Word of Almighty God. And I'm curious about something with these folks. I think, are they not aware of 200 years, yes, of vigorous academic, scholarly analysis and criticism, what the scholars call higher criticism of the Bible? Aren't they aware of the challenges that have come not only from the secular world, but from within the theological seminaries of the church itself, that we can no longer tacitly assume that that book is divinely inspired, that it is a book of revelation, that it is the Word of God, and that sort of thing? And what I hear so many Christians say to me is, well, they still believe that it's the Word of God. And I say, why do you believe it? And they say, well, they take it on faith. Now, it seems to me, Dr. Gerstner, that that is what we discussed a couple of sessions ago, a gratuitous leap. Because from where I'm standing, I see other religious books that are not teaching the same message that that book teaches, who claim to be divinely inspired, books like the Quran or the Book of Mormon and so on. And just because a book claims to be inspired doesn't prove to me that it's inspired. Why should I take that book any more seriously than any other book from the ancient times? That's my question to you.
1: Well, I would certainly agree with you that if there were no argument for this book being absolutely unique and the Word of God, you shouldn't believe it's the Word of God. I couldn't agree with you more. And when you say that some Christians, and I'm afraid a great many of them, do in fact take it, as you say, on faith, not only without any evidence, but, as you mention, in spite of evidence to the contrary. So I'm agreeing with you at that point, and you can sense that I don't consider that the proper Christian position, even though a great many people who call themselves Christians do take it. And if you were going to determine a matter like this by a vote, that would be the Christian view, I'm afraid I have to admit. So I agree with you that that's gratuitous argument, or a lack of argument, and that I don't think anybody in the world ought to believe this book is the Word of God just because the Bible says it is, or because Mother said it is.
0: I'm delighted to hear that. That means we can go on to another subject now, Dr. Gerstner, now that we know I don't have to take the Bible by faith.
1: I didn't say that. I did say that if you there's no reason for doing so, you could free yourself from that responsibility. But the historic Christian argument is that there is every reason in the world that you should believe it.
0: Are you saying then that you think there is some kind of rational basis for believing that the Bible is the Word of God?
1: Compelling rational evidence, as a matter of fact.
0: Compelling? You mean in the sense of giving absolute proof, Dr. Gerstner?
1: Absolute, irrefutable proof.
0: Well, I can't wait to hear it.
1: Well, there are different ways I could go about it, but the way I prefer, most of all, because it's more easily acceptable by most people, is I would begin with Jesus Christ.
0: Excuse me, I don't want to get, I want to give you an opportunity here, as I said, but how in the world do you know about him?
1: Well, these four Gospels, you've heard of them, Matthew, Mark, Luke, and John.
0: Yes.
1: Were written in his generation or shortly after.
0: I thought you were going to be, you're beginning with Christ.
1: Right. As told in those four Gospels.
0: Oh, I see. Okay.
1: There's some confirmatory.
0: The only way, Ray, we know anything about him is through that one.
1: That's right.
0: That
1: but
0: book.
1: I'm not assuming it's an inspired book. The
0: right.
1: fact that it tells about a person like Hezekiah and Paul and Jesus Christ does not make it an inspired book.
0: Okay.
1: But it is an historical book.
0: And I grant that that book talks about Jesus.
1: That's very good. Most scholars will do that, but there have been some historic debates on that subject. So we can start with a proposition of the historicity of Jesus Christ. There was a being called Jesus of Nazareth as a matter of historical fact.
0: Well, Dr. Gerson, you are certainly aware that there are reputable and notable scholars who are more than skeptical, to say the least, about whether there really was a historical Jesus.
1: That was the end of the 19th century. There was a great debate on that, and there were some outstanding, especially European, especially Dutch, scholars of the first order who seriously questioned the historicity of Jesus Christ. I would say at the end of the 20th century, they are very few and far between who lay any question about the historicity of Jesus Christ.
0: You mean by that that
1: Jesus
0: that there really was such a person
1: right.
0: by that name?
1: That doesn't mean
0: that they all would agree that this particular record of Jesus is historically accurate and all the...
1: Historically reliable, at least. They would not, they might renege on accuracy, and of course they're going to fight inspiration. That's understood. But this is historical literature, unlike the literature about Gautama, the Buddha, for example, which came centuries afterward. More like the knowledge of Muhammad, which is produced in his own generation, too. It's historical material
0: right,
1: in the case of the Quran.
0: It's a material of a historical sort.
1: Okay.
0: It makes historical assertions
1: right.
0: and all of that.
1: Okay.
0: Maybe Bultmann is dead and buried and so on, Dr. Gerson.
1: He admitted Jesus lived.
0: He admitted that Jesus
1: that he died.
0: Lived, and, but his emphasis was it not that what we have... That we, one thing we can be sure of is that in history, people wrote about Jesus.
1: More than that, that they're writing about it was a credible indication
0: right,
1: that
0: well,
1: this
0: that's,
1: person
0: that's
1: actually
0: what I want to know. What makes you think it's credible?
1: Huh?
0: Why do you suppose that it's credible?
1: Well, there's every evidence that this... See, these manuscripts have been around for a long time. The evidence of Mark, especially, is was written around the middle of the century, then the generation in which this Jesus is reported to have lived. And it's a sort of context in which he would have lived, if that is the time when he did live and so on. But as I say, it's perfectly all right for you to quiz me on this, but fundamentally, that's a passé argument. Most scholars today, and I'm not trying to throw any scholastic weight around, but just as a simple, this would have been a much more vital argument 100 years ago than it is now. Most scholars, unbelieving scholars, who don't have any credibility in the inspiration of this book at all, would nevertheless grant you that we have no reason for doubting that a person named Jesus of Nazareth did live.
0: All right.
1: But if you want to raise the question further, go ahead.
0: No, I believe that there was a person.
1: Okay,
0: by that
1: if
0: name.
1: We can take off from that particular point. Right. The report about him, among many other things, he was a teacher and he was a miracle worker. Now, it's his miracle working that I would want to look at particularly, but that is, as you can see, that's a very vital point because most liberal scholars don't believe miracles do occur. And consequently, they're highly dubious about any reports, just as I am, about miracles today and so on. They would be even more dubious about miracles performed by somebody nearly 2,000 years ago. But unless this devil's advocate is going to say, that proves this to be specious history, because miracles don't happen, if you're willing to entertain the possibility, and I don't have to prove to you the possibility of miracles, I'll go on from there.
0: Well, that's a tremendous concession, wouldn't it be?
1: On I don't want any concessions. I'm saying, you want me to prove it?
0: Yes.
1: Okay.
0: I mean, because, as a matter of fact, If this book were simply telling me about Plato or Aristotle or some other extraordinary human being,
2: okay,
0: it wouldn't strain my credibility.
2: Okay.
0: But when you talk about somebody who walks around and walks on the water and,
2: right,
0: and raises people from the dead and feeds 5,000 people, then that strains my credibility.
1: Okay, it strains it.
0: Yes.
1: But does it destroy it?
0: Well, it certainly
1: raises...
0: Are you
1: going to prove it couldn't possibly be? It's therefore non-historical because it's telling about events which could never have occurred in this world.
0: Again, you're certainly aware of David Hume's argument here, Dr. Gerstner.
2: Yes, I'm aware of
0: On the given evidence of this case, the probability quotient of its being true is always less than the probability quotient that it is mythology.
2: Yeah.
0: I mean, I grant you at the outside, you know, yes, a remote possibility that if there is a God in heaven, as you've demonstrated.
1: That's all I need from you or David Hume, and I got it from both of you.
0: All right.
1: Hume would admit he was never adventurous enough to say it couldn't happen. The dubiety of it he developed with classic form, and it's been a very appealing thing because most people don't want to be confronted with this Jesus Christ I'm trying to confront you with right now.
0: Well, I'm curious where you're going with this.
1: Okay.
0: Let's go.
1: You and David Hume will admit that however unlikely it could happen and so on. Well, if it could happen, this is historical datum, there is no way by which you can separate Jesus from his miracle. He is a miracle worker. He did, as you say, walk on water, according to the record. He stilled the water. He also designated a fish that had exactly the coinage necessary to pay the temple tax and all that type of thing. That's a part and parcel
0: of
1: the
0: record.
1: Story of Jesus of Nazareth.
0: That's
1: all right.
0: Right.
1: Now, there are people. I had a professor once who, when he was asked by a student in the class, Dr. Pfeiffer, when you encounter a miracle in the Old Testament, what do you do with it? He says, I skip over to the historical sections. There was no discussion. As far as he was concerned, miracles don't happen. They're not historical. I'm glad this devil's advocate is much cleverer than Dr. Pfeiffer was about that matter and is not just going to assume the non-historicity of it. Okay, if it's historically possible, if this is a basically reliable document, if this Jesus of Nazareth did live, then he was a miracle worker as well, according to the record. And why not accept the record since it's given by eyewitnesses and there is no theoretical objection about it, and it happens to fit in with the general characteristic of this Jesus of Nazareth. His life was sublime. Everybody, whether they're a believer in his deity or not, have a great admiration and devotion to Jesus Christ, and it would almost seem strange if he didn't do miracles. But anyway, are you willing to accept that proposition?
0: Well, with one caveat here, Dr. Gerstner, you're a Protestant theologian, aren't you?
2: Protestant, you say?
0: You're Protestant
2: in
0: your theology.
2: Yes, sir.
0: Do you believe in the miracles of Lourdes?
2: Of where, please?
0: Lourdes.
2: No.
0: You don't?
2: No.
0: But they're part of the historical record. The people are eyewitnesses.
1: The historical record of people who say that Mary did speak and so on, yeah?
0: Yes.
1: Okay.
0: Well, what's the difference between that and the record of the New Testament?
1: You want to get into that? Now, if I once proved to you that this was a miracle worker and follow the argument, you're jumping ahead of me now to contemporary miracles or recent miracles or something like that. But to answer you, I have first of all to establish that, so now I have to assume it, because you are jumping ahead to the 19th and 20th century, and I would say that this Jesus, whom you have not yet let me prove, is what he says he is, and so on, indicates that these miracles would cease with him, and therefore they didn't happen.
0: I see. Well, then prove to me that this Jesus is who he says he is.
1: Well, he did the miracles, have you granted? Now, the question...
0: No, I haven't granted that he did the miracles.
1: Oh, you don't?
0: No, I've granted that the record says he did the miracles.
1: And you also have admitted that that is possible.
0: It's possible.
1: Right, and it is a reliable historical record.
0: Just because it's possible is not irrefutable evidence that it actually happened.
1: No, but nevertheless, the ball would be in your court now, wouldn't it? We have historical record of things happening at this time, reported by people who live with him, admitted even by his enemies, and no hypothetical theoretical argument which says they couldn't happen, I would say the burden of proof would be on you as to why you're not going along with this Jesus and listening to what he has to say and realizing if this is true, you must believe what he said. I covered a good many points there. Where do you want to get off that train?
0: Well, I want to get off the train here that to believe that Jesus did miracles.
1: Yes.
0: Remember, there's no theoretical objection to the possibility
1: of it. Good, good. And you've got historical evidence for it.
0: But a miracle, by definition, is something extraordinary.
1: Exactly. But this is a very extraordinary person, too. And it is possible. And it is a part of the record.
0: It's a part of the record. Okay. I grant it's a part of the record and that the record is generally reliable.
1: Good. Okay. That's all that's necessary.
0: All right. Well, then let's see where you're going with
1: it. As I say, be your, the burden of proof at this point would be yours for not to believing in it. This is where I go from that. This man, if he does miracles at events in the external world, which could only be empowered by the creator of that world that we were talking about in earlier debate and so on, if there be a God, he is the creator of this world and the controller of this world. And it would be infinitely easy for him to stop a storm on the lake or to have somebody walk on the water or rise from the dead. But no one could do that. No creature could do that unless God enabled him to do so. Would you go with me that far?
0: Well, without opening a brand new problem and can of worms that would be offensive to my boss.
1: Yes, that's true. That's true. He's not going to like that.
0: He's not going to like that because I like folks to think that my boss can do these things too.
1: Okay, okay. Give me some evidence that he can.
0: You're insisting.
1: Your boss is a creature, is he not?
0: Yes, he is.
1: Okay. And he was ultimately created by the Creator. Even he would admit that, I might remind you.
0: Yes, if he is a creature, then obviously he's created.
1: And he can't overcome the Almighty.
0: That's correct.
1: Right? And he tried time and again, and he's a slow learner. He keeps on trying, but he has never overpowered the Almighty or outthought the All-Wise.
0: No, he's not that powerful.
1: Okay.
0: But he can do miracles.
1: He what?
0: He can do miracles.
1: Now, if he can do miracles, you ask him sometime when you have a spare moment and so on, look, Satan, somebody just raised a question about whether you can really do miracles. Tell me, can you? Ever ask him that question? He would admit, of course not. What's the matter with you? You're as stupid as those sinners up there that trying to believe those things. I'm a creature, don't you know that? I fight against the Almighty. Well, he cast me to hell.
0: Wait a minute. Did Elijah do miracles?
1: Yes.
0: Did Moses do miracles?
1: Yes.
0: Were they creatures?
1: Are you going to change the subject now about your Satan and so on? Okay?
0: No. I'm just saying.
1: I got to watch you. Go
0: Satan,
1: from one topic to another.
0: Just because Satan is a creature,
1: yes,
0: does not mean he can't do miracles.
1: A creature can't control creation, can he? By definition,
0: he cannot.
1: All right, your boss is a creature,
0: But so was Moses, and Moses did miracles.
1: Yeah, but God could give a person the power, but it wouldn't be native to the person, would it?
0: I see. It's not native.
1: That agrees. It's not native to the devil. It's not native to Moses. It's not native to the man Jesus.
0: Okay.
1: Okay?
0: Yes.
1: But if he does exercise that power,
0: yes,
1: which he could,
0: yes,
1: if God enabled him,
0: yes,
1: and the reason, you know as well as I, he would never enable your devil to do it, because it would be the author of all kinds of confusion.
0: Yeah.
1: You remember how Nicodemus came? You remember reading that record in 3 John there? Nicodemus came and he said to Jesus, "We know you are a teacher sent from God, because no one does these things you do except God be with him. And if your devil were able to do it, you know what he would have to say.
0: You came from
1: God or the devil.
0: All right.
1: You wouldn't be able to do those things. Now, how silly do you think God would
0: Nicodemus,
1: get?
0: Nicodemus, now, is Nicodemus your authority? Just because Nicodemus argues that only somebody sent from God can do miracles? Does that make sense?
1: No. I don't rest on Nicodemus any more than you rest on Immanuel Kant. But it is a very intelligent remark that Nicodemus made, because when he noticed that Jesus did these miracles and realized that they could only be done natively by God, he must have gotten that power from God. So he says, we know you're a teacher sent from God.
0: All right, I understand that, and I'm still curious to see where you're going to go with that.
1: Okay. Now, so we have an authoritative messenger, right, in Jesus Christ. He's got divine credentials. The one thing we want to know is the inspiration of this book. You asked me to prove it, and I'm proving it to you. We've got a messenger, and I don't know anybody on the face of the earth, no matter how anti-Christian and unbelieving he is, who would deny that Jesus Christ, Jesus taught that the Bible, the Old Testament canon, completed, and the New Testament canon he was going to bring about by his inspired apostles. Jesus taught that the Bible is the Word of God. QED. If that is the truth, this is the book of God, and if it's the book of God, Satan's advocate, you should be following it as much as
0: I. Your mind works very rapidly, Dr. Gerstner. You have to be a little bit patient with my muddleheadedness.
1: I'm very glad. Very glad to be patient as necessary.
0: But let me just ask here to see if I understand what you're saying. That you're saying that because Jesus taught that the Bible is the Word of God,
1: and Jesus
0: was an authoritative messenger,
1: right,
0: then part of his authorized message is that his message is the Word of God.
1: His message and anything else that he says is the Word of God is the
0: Word
1: of God.
0: All right. Dr. Gerstner, is it possible that Jesus, in his human nature, you said that even in his human nature,
1: yes,
0: he needed the power of God to do these miracles.
1: Yes,
0: he didn't
1: right.
0: do them out of his own human nature, right?
1: Right.
0: Okay. Isn't it possible that in Jesus' human nature, that Jesus didn't know everything?
1: That's true.
0: You would agree.
1: Oh, yeah, says that himself.
0: That Jesus did not know everything.
1: As a man, he didn't know everything.
0: All right, as a man, he didn't know everything.
1: Right.
0: Okay, fine.
1: As a man, he couldn't do miracles.
0: All right.
1: Natively.
0: As a man, he doesn't know everything. Well, if a man doesn't know everything, why should I believe everything that he teaches? Just because he taught that the Bible's the Word of God, after all, that was the customary view of the Jews in Jesus' day. That's what Jesus learned as a human being. He learned it in the synagogue. He learned it in the carpenter shop at Nazareth. This is something that was endemic to his culture. Everybody believed that the Bible was the Word of God in Judaism at that time. He didn't have the advantage of higher critical scholarship to correct him on that error. How can you expect Jesus to have known, if he doesn't know everything? Mm-hmm.
1: I need is an honest man at that point.
0: He can make an honest mistake, Dr. Gerstner.
1: He can't make an honest mistake in the sense of, say, something like the books of the Old Testament are the Word of God when there wasn't evidence for it. If he said there was evidence, he said it saw cogent evidence there, and as an honest man who would know his limitations as a man, he would say, I can't demonstrate that Moses wrote the Pentateuch and so on. It's a tradition of the Jews, and I'm inclined to go with it, but there is not compelling evidence that that's the case. I'm not absolutely sure there weren't three Isaiahs. I think there was only one. But the evidence is not all in. That's what an honest man would say. But when he teaches that Moses was the author of the Pentateuch, and he refers to Isaiah as one person and so on, you know full well he could know that, and if he didn't know it, as an honest man, he wouldn't claim to do it. And that's only referring to his humanity.
0: All right, wait a minute. This is a
1: and tight... That's not all there is to him, remember.
0: I understand,
1: okay,
0: but
1: okay,
0: this
1: okay.
0: is a close point here, and I want to make
1: ahead.
0: Sure I'm
1: ahead.
0: Getting it here.
1: Go ahead.
0: It's not that you're saying that Jesus, being an honest man, was incapable of an honest mistake. But what you're saying is that an honest man, did I hear you say, knows his limitation.
1: Yeah, that's right.
0: He wouldn't pontificate.
1: That's right.
0: On a point.
1: That's right. You don't have the right. I don't have the right.
0: In other words, if
1: we're dishonest, if we exercise.
0: If this enters into the limit of his knowledge.
1: Yeah, he's a limited knowledge as far as his human nature is concerned.
0: And if he were an honest man.
1: Right.
2: He would not go beyond it.
0: He would not claim it.
2: That's right.
0: But what if he honestly believed it?
2: Well, then he's not an honest man if he's accepting something which doesn't have evidence and claiming that it does by believing it. You have no right to believe anything unless there's compelling evidence for it.
0: We started with Jesus, and we ended with Jesus. We started with the Jesus whom we know through the Bible,
2: right,
0: and we ended up appealing to Jesus' view right. of the Bible as proving the Bible, and the only place we know of Jesus' view of the Bible is the Bible. Now, that certainly sounds to me, Dr. Gerstner, like a circular argument, and you know that a circular argument is
2: I agree with you. If it's circle, I'm changing.
0: Petite principia of fallacy here. You're begging the question, and it would destroy the cogency of your
2: argument.
0: That's
2: right. I started with a reliable Bible. I come with an authoritative Jesus Christ from this reliable Bible to the indication by this authoritative Jesus that more than reliable, generally reliable, actually inspired and infallible.
0: Oh, I see. You're starting with the category of basic reliability and moving to supreme reliability.
2: Is there anything circular about that?
0: No, that's progressive. I see that.
2: But this same Jesus said, "He who has seen me has seen the Father." That's another day and another subject, but incidentally, he's a divine being, and manifestly, he couldn't be.
0: Let me just see if I understand, in closing, Dr. Gerstner, your fundamental point is that the authority of the Bible rests upon the authority of Jesus. Is that correct?
2: That's enough. There's more to it than that.
0: I understand that, but that's basically what you're trying to show me.
2: Yeah, because I'm in a hurry. I only got a half an hour.
0: Yes, I understand that. And I have to say, yeah, I can see that, and I can see the cogency of it, but I still have a problem surrendering to it.
2: Yeah. So what's your judgment about that? Here's the truth of God, and I don't like it.
0: And if the Bible is contradictory in one place, it would seem to me it suffers from intellectual hemophilia. If there's one contradiction in there, it's not. It bleeds to death. It's not the Word of God.
2: You can tell your master that I agree with every one of those propositions as an if proposition.
0: All right, we'll consult those ifs in our next session.
2: Okay.
0: Thank you, Dr. Hurst.
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0: One of the most captivating stories in Scripture to me is the story of the man possessed by a legion of demons in Luke chapter 8. This man is literally living in a cemetery. He's surrounded by the stench of death. He's abusing himself. He's removed everything about him that makes him a dignified human being. He's running around naked. He's harming those who are around him. And then Jesus shows up. And the imagery is that as soon as Jesus sets his foot on the shore, on the sand, this legion of demons can't do anything but run to Jesus and bow before him. And then Jesus frees this man from the demons that have been tormenting him. And the man's life is restored. It says that the people who had previously been tormented by this man show up and they see him in his right mind, fully clothed, sitting at the feet of Jesus, his life restored. And then the man asks Jesus, when Jesus is about to leave, if he can come with him and follow and be with Jesus. And Jesus says, no, I want to send you back. And I wonder what it was like for that man. So I want to send you back to tell people and show people what I've done for you. And this man, these are the people that he's abused. These are the people that he's been embarrassed in front of, naked in front of, people have been afraid of him. And now he's asked to go back in those places and spaces and show them what Jesus, the power of Jesus can do in a person's life. I love the story because it reminds me of myself and the hope that each of us has. We're all addicted to different types of sin in our lives. We were born with an inclination towards that, but Jesus can help us break free from any of those addictions. And that's what we're going to be talking about today, when recovery meets redemption. We're here with campus pastor at BWC, Casey Spencer, to talk about Recovery Church and how God is using that as an awesome means to bring redemption to those who are struggling with addiction. Let's go meet our guest. Casey, so great to have you on the show. It's been great to get to know you as a brother in Christ and also to hear today about what God's doing through Recovery Church. So thanks for being here.
1: Yeah, thanks for the opportunity. I'm excited.
0: Yeah, absolutely. As we start, Casey, just share a little bit about yourself and your role at BWC.
1: So I have been at BWC for coming up on 8 years. My wife and I moved here in 2018 from Williamsport, Pennsylvania, to help start the first satellite campus of BWC in Lehi. And so I serve as the campus pastor there. Been there all 8 years. Loved it. We used to we launched meeting in a middle school auditorium that we rented on Sundays for 6 hours every Sunday, and have since moved into our own facility and grown the congregation, started a preschool, and so it's been a wonderful opportunity for us. We welcomed our son 6 years ago, and so we love being parents. We love being at the church. Right now we're knee deep in T-ball season,
0: and
1: so that's pretty fun too. So that's just a little bit about us and what we do here.
0: That's great. Thanks, Casey. And I love. I didn't realize Lehi was the first satellite campus.
1: Yes,
0: that's great. Something I've seen with BWC that I really appreciate is, it seems like an intentional desire to really engage with the community. So you have a daycare, different things like that. How is that part of the DNA of just what you do as a church?
1: Yeah, I mean, it has been something that has just been on the forefront of our lead pastor, Kevin Federhoff's vision. I mean, since it's what brought us to the area, right? We saw a church who really cared about reaching communities, and we are part of a denomination who wants to see a transforming presence for Jesus in every zip code, right? And so there's a lot of different ways to do that, but one of the ways is to plant congregations in some of these areas. In Lehi, it was a population center where we had people driving 25, 30 minutes to attend a campus that wasn't in their community, that wasn't in their home, in their school district. And so for us, it was kind of a no-brainer. Let's put a congregation there so people can, worship where they live and be better equipped to reach their community.
0: Something that really stuck out to me as I was going through seminary, years ago, but just the reality of most growth in churches is transfer growth, like something to 90-95%. Yeah. So it's a Christian transferring from another congregation for whatever reason. But when you're planting churches, yeah. that's the greatest opportunity when you're actually reaching the lost yes. and shepherding the believer, because you're in a new space
1: yeah.
0: and you have to engage right. with those around. So I love that. And then BWC, it's been the DNA just to reach the community, and Recovery Church is a way that you've been doing that. So tell me a little bit about what Recovery Church is, and then yeah. how you kind of came about partnering with them.
1: Absolutely, yeah. So Recovery Church is a movement. So it's not a curriculum. It's not a set program. It's not a denomination. It's a movement that is based out of Jupiter, Florida. It is now an international movement. So
0: wow.
1: they've just launched their first campuses in Canada and overseas. Over 100 campuses now. And really their vision is to partner with local churches, Bible believing, evangelical congregations, to launch Recovery Church campuses.
0: Yeah.
1: And what their vision is to create these groups, these churches that serve as a bridge from 12-step communities, mm-hmm. like AA and NA, mm-hmm. Into the local church, right? That groups like AA, NA, 12-step communities, originally the 12 steps were designed to lead people to Jesus.
0: Mm-hmm.
1: And over the years, this varies a lot group by group, but over the years that doesn't happen everywhere mm-hmm. anymore. And so their vision was just like, hey, no, we need to connect these people in recovery to the yeah. to the God who can help them,
0: mm-hmm.
1: right? Who can save them? And so they've been doing that. We were not the first campus by any means. We weren't the first campus in this area, and so there are several other recovery churches who really came alongside us and supported us. One meets in Allentown
0: mm-hmm.
1: On Tuesday nights. Recovery Church Lehigh Valley. We have some good friends at Recovery Church out in Milton,
0: okay.
1: in central Pennsylvania. A campus in Pine Grove, Pennsylvania. And so as we, as a congregation, right, we're thinking about different ways that we can reach our community. Again, our lead pastor, Kevin, just kind of threw out there, hey, there's this opportunity. We have some of our other Wesleyan churches mm-hmm. who are participating in it. Rather than just start this ministry ourselves, why don't we send some people to go and support them? And
0: mm-hmm.
1: so we started doing that. Volunteers, particularly kind of in the worship space,
0: yeah.
1: And some of our musicians. And it really just kind of caught traction. And we got to witness firsthand what this ministry was
0: yeah.
1: doing for some people. Kind of while at the same time seeing a real need where I pastor in Lehighton in Carbon County. And honestly, it's difficult to say, it's difficult to think about, but I don't think there are any churches who are untouched by addiction,
0: yeah.
1: right? And
0: yeah.
1: We're tired of doing funerals for
0: yeah.
1: people
0: oh my gosh.
1: Who we shouldn't be,
0: yeah.
1: Who are just struggling, and,
0: yeah.
1: and we know addiction is a big problem in all our communities. And we notice that in Carbon County, in the Lehighton area, there's just not a lot of support for them.
0: Mm-hmm.
1: And so we knew our mission as a church, which really is to present Jesus to people in a relevant way,
0: mm-hmm.
1: right? And we know we had people who were already volunteering and already passionate and already supporting about this, and we knew we had a need.
0: Yeah.
1: And so the conversation was just, why can't we do this? So we did. we reached out to the national organization, and they provided us with some training and taught us how to do it. And they're great to work with. So many different ways to start campuses like this. So just a wonderful support, and we worked with them, and we launched our first service in February of 2025.
0: Yeah.
1: February
0: oh,
1: of last
0: man.
1: Year. Yeah.
0: That's
1: yeah.
0: great. We're going to take a quick break, and then I'm going to come back and hear about what's happened in this last year and a few months.
1: Great.
0: Awesome. Stay tuned. We'll be right back to talk more about where recovery meets redemption.
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0: Welcome back to One Day Closer. We're here with Casey Spencer from BWC talking about where recovery meets redemption. So, Casey, we've been talking about Recovery Church and how that came about as far as BWC's connection with it. I love what you said about we want to connect with people who are in the 12 steps or in these addiction programs and point them to the true hope and restoration.
1: Yeah.
0: You know, it's interesting because look at these like AA and stuff. The model they're using, the church could learn a lot from.
1: Yes.
0: A deep community,
1: yep.
0: accountability, encouragement, support. And, you know, there's even studies on like, how are they doing this?
1: Yes.
0: This is effective and it's working. And then, but they're missing the most important piece.
1: Yeah.
0: Ultimately. And so as you partner with Recovery Church, so you launched your first service February 2025. So it's been a little over a year.
1: Yeah.
0: What are some things you've been learning along the way as you've been implementing this?
1: Yeah, I mean, so much on both sides, right? We as a church have learned a lot about what it means to reach into the recovery community. So one, it's allowed us to network with resources in our community so that we know we're not experts in recovery, but we know Jesus, right? Mm-hmm. And so it's allowed us to form deeper relationships with those resources in the community that really know how to support and how to help people. And one thing that I just emphasize every time I talk about this, Recovery Church is not a replacement for AA and NA.
0: Mm-hmm.
1: It's meant to be a support, right? And we're meant to work hand in hand.
0: That's great.
1: And our leadership, we've had to develop a leadership team, and we have a pastor now, Pastor Lori, who works with our Recovery Church. And they all have experience in recovery. That's not part of my story.
0: Mm-hmm.
1: You know, God saved me from some other things and redeemed me from some other things, but addiction, you know, just thank the Lord wasn't one of them.
0: Yeah.
1: And so we've learned about how to put people who know what it's like, in leadership roles. And so that's been fantastic too. I'll echo one of the things that you said. I think the church can learn just so much, from these communities, from 12-step programs. I've said early on in this process that I think every Christian, regardless of whether they have a substance abuse problem, should go through the 12 steps. It is a proven discipleship program that works.
0: And we've
1: seen that. The recovery community has really strengthened our congregation in several ways. I think one of the biggest ones that's just been really encouraging for me is people in recovery are just some of the most real and authentic people you'll ever meet. You know, they know they need help, right?
0: Yeah.
1: They know they're broken, and we all are, but they know it, right? And so they just teach so much about what it means to be your authentic self, and how growth comes when we can be honest about who we are and what we're dealing with, right? And so the worship experience, I mean, come out sometime Thursday night. It's beautiful. People worshiping with all their heart who just are seeking after Jesus. It's powerful. One of the things that the 12-step fellowships, 12-step communities really emphasize is you can't do it alone. And so the support that people in recovery from addictions have from each other tells us a lot about what the church should really look like.
0: I feel like I've heard that somewhere in the Bible, maybe.
1: Maybe.
0: Community, family, faith family.
1: Like we know that. We know none of us can do it alone. But I think sometimes, you know, in our
0: we feel like
1: churches,
0: we can.
1: And we try. Why? And so we've learned a lot about that. About that, too. And just having grace and not being afraid of difficult circumstances. You know, some addictions run deep. But God's not afraid of that. So we don't need to be either.
0: That's awesome.
1: Yeah.
0: What are some stories of ways or examples of ways that you've been able to connect? So it's Recovery Church is part of BWC, but it's also its kind of own separate thing. So how does that dynamic work?
1: So Recovery Church, the movement, right, the national movement, has given us training and resources and continued training and resources on how to do this well. And I mentioned, you know, it's not a curriculum. There's not workbooks that you know, order from them. They just teach you a lot about how how to execute it. And not every recovery church looks different. We started ours with a worship service. So there is music, there's prayer, we have communion once a month, we do baptisms. But the message that we give every week is a biblical message, usually on one of the 12 steps, and how Jesus kind of interacts with that, right? And then over the last year, along the way, we've grown and we've raised up leaders, we've been able to add some Bible study opportunities and some discipleship opportunities. But the goal really isn't for Recovery Church to be a standalone organization, right? So it is part of our congregation. It's part of BWC. And we really try to encourage people like, hey, we do this on Thursday nights, right? But we're also here at 9 or 10:30 on Sunday mornings, right? And you're going to see some of the same people and you're going to recognize some of the same music. And now a year in, we're starting to see folks who've connected through Recovery Church come to our other campuses and our other worship services, where they hear more than just about the 12 steps. Right? Because the Christian walk is more than that, right? And so that's just been really encouraging. We've also had people in our congregation who, you know, they've been part of our churches or other churches for years, maybe decades, right? But have kind of silently suffered with drug or alcohol problems or opiate addictions or prescription, you know, addictions, and have now found a place. You know, they weren't comfortable going to an AA or an AA meeting. They didn't know anybody, and so now they found a connection through their church where they can receive support for this too. So it really does work both ways. They say that Recovery Church is a bridge, and and a bridge has two lanes, right? It goes both ways. And we've really seen that. So it's been awesome.
0: That's really encouraging. And I love the, like you said, that it's part of BWC, because I know, and I'm sure you've experienced this as well too, it's not great for people with the same struggles to just stay in that community, but to get in the bigger body. And it's not great for the larger body to not learn how to love those who, addiction is hard, and there's often relapse. It's a long process, and it's just more outward. All of us have it to some level with various sins in our lives, but you know, the certain types of addiction just show themselves more clearly. But even the reality of the community and the accountability and all of that, we all need. What new aspect or beauty of Jesus have you seen over the last year being a part of this?
1: I think this will answer your question, or at least in part. Going into this journey, right, we started and we thought

0: brokenness and toward the pain and the idolatry and the addiction, right? If we're just willing to follow him and we are actually following him and not doing what we want to do, he'll take care of us, right? Like he'll provide, he'll make up for our shortcomings, he'll cover over just the silly incorrect ideas and things that we say that we have. And I think everybody in that ministry will say, you know, it's okay that we haven't had this all figured out. If we're trying to follow Jesus and we're trying to do his work and we're trying to take care of each other and love each other well, it'll be okay. and so that's one of the biggest takeaways.
1: Oh, that's great.
0: That we learned.
1: Could you share, because that's, you know, the heart of this show, One Day Closer, you know, what are we doing with our One Day Closer to Eternity? And I want every viewer to, maybe it's Recovery Church, maybe it's not, maybe, you know, whatever it is to take those steps. So you've been doing this the last year.
0: Yeah.
1: You've just been taking steps forward. What do you say to the person who's, God's maybe putting something on their heart, but they're just afraid, like, I don't have it all figured out. I don't know what to do. What kind of encouragement would you give?
0: That's the best position to be in.
1: Yeah.
0: I mean, really, though, God does the most amazing work when we just trust him and we don't think we have it all figured out.
1: Yeah.
0: And that's not to say, you know, like we went through trainings, we went through steps, you know, we had a calendar, we had a marketing plan. We did that kind of stuff. But when we're just humble enough to realize, like, we don't, that's when God does some of his most amazing things, when there's just less of us and more of Jesus, right? And so that's great. I would say to that person, you're right where you should be.
1: Oh, that's awesome. What kind of encouragement do you get? So when you wake up and you're doing Recovery Church, are you feeling like, man, I know I'm in this space where God wants me to be?
0: What's
1: that like?
0: It is a fruitful ministry. again, because you're working with people. You know, one of the challenges as a pastor, and I've been on a church staff for more than a decade, and I've been here for 8 years. But one of the challenges up into Recovery Church nowadays, some of the first steps in evangelizing people are really convincing them that they need to be evangelized. Like, that you're broke, you know, we're all broken, we're all sinful, and we need help. And so coming into a recovery community, people got that.
1: Yeah.
0: Like, they know, they're searching, they need help. And so because of that, it's just a very fruitful ministry. I mean, in the last year, through just the Recovery Church ministry, we've baptized more than 30 people, I think 35 or 36 right now, over the course of a year. 75 salvations, right, that we can put names to, you know, not just closed, you know, closed eyes and hands. And there's a place for that. I'm not putting that down, but we know these people. And so it's just been a very fruitful ministry. And so as a pastor, as someone who, you know, we can go through seasons where we just aren't feeling fruitful, even when God is working. It has been a blessing to be able to see some of that. And so that's one of the things that motivates me and our other staff, right? You know, this is not just my ministry. This is our ministry. And it's a very volunteer, heavily volunteer-driven ministry. I think that's one of the things that motivates us a lot.
1: That's huge.
0: The opportunity to see lives change.
1: Real quick. Before we close, how do you, so volunteers, often many churches are, it's hard to get volunteers. How are you recruiting and pulling in volunteers to invest in this?
0: We just look for people and we have volunteer opportunities. If you show up for Recovery Church and you're one day sober, you can be a greeter. You can help in the parking lot. You know, if you're a couple months sober, you know, we've got a really clear on ramp. And one of the things that they teach in recovery communities is, all right, if you've been freed from your addiction or if you're in recovery from your addiction, your job is to help other people. And so, it's a ripe volunteer environment too, because that's what you're taught. You know, you have to carry this message to other people, and they do, and it's wonderful.
1: It's from the beginning the heart of you are now part of the solution, no longer part of the problem. You've been redeemed. You've brought into the kingdom of the Son.
0: Absolutely.
1: And your role is to now bring that to others. I love it. And thank you so much, Casey. This has been so great to have you on the show.
0: My pleasure.
1: Stay tuned. We'll be right back to talk more about how we can apply this to our lives.
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I love what the Apostle Paul shares with the Corinthian church in 1 Corinthians 6, 9 through 11. He says, "Or do you not know that the unrighteous will not inherit the kingdom of God? Do not be deceived, neither the sexually immoral, nor idolaters, nor adulterers, nor men who practice homosexuality, nor thieves, nor the greedy, drunkards, revilers, swindlers, nor swindlers will inherit the kingdom of God." And he says, "And such were some of you, but you were washed, you were sanctified, you were justified in the name of the Lord Jesus Christ and by the Spirit of our God." I love the reality of this truth, that all of us were born addicted to sin in general, and we all grow to become addicted to specific sins as we move through life. But in Christ, that's no longer who we are. And that reality is not, "I am an alcoholic, I am a this, I am an addict." It's, "I am a child of God." That is our identity, that is our hope, that is our redemption, and that's the freedom that Jesus offers us. So I'm going to ask you today, in what area of sin are you wrestling with personally? What area are you struggling to, that it just feels like it's got a grip on you, and you're finding your identity in that instead of in who Jesus is? I want you to just take some time right now and just repent before the Lord and thank Him. Thank you, Jesus, that you have freed me from this. That's not who I am anymore. Through you, I am a child of God. I've been made new, and I am now part of your solution. I am imperfect, but I am progressing, and your Spirit is going to continue to empower me to do that. Go and use your one day closer to make a difference in the world today.

Welcome to the program called Deep Waters. On this program, we are looking for treasures of truth. Jesus said to the disciples in Luke chapter 5, verse 4, "Launch out into the deep," or into the deep water, "for a catch." The disciples had been fishing all night and caught nothing. But at the word of Jesus, they let down the net, and they had such a great catch that the net was breaking, and they had to call for their partners in another boat in order to get all the fish to the shore. It's always a good thing to obey the Lord, whatever he says. This has been an exciting day here at the studio with a live audience. Again, one of the largest attendances we've had. And if you would like to come sometime, we would be happy to have you come. Today, there's a group of about nine from Ephrata, from a Bible study group. You may want to bring one of your Bible study groups. Contact the station or go to deepwaters.tv, and you can go down and fill in information there as well. Recently, I did a message on the subject, Be Pure, from 1 Thessalonians chapter 4, and I gave four different reasons why we should be pure. And in this message today, I want to talk about the subject, how to live a life of purity. So we can say, be pure, but how do we do it? Listen to the word of God. This is Psalm 119, verses 9 through 11. How can a young man keep his way pure? By living according to your word. I seek you with all my heart. Do not let me stray from your commands. I have hidden your word in my heart that I might not sin against you. Notice in these simple verses three ways in which to be able to live a godly life. First of all, live by God's word. This is what the scripture says. How can a man, a young man, an older man — I used to be a young man, I don't think I'm so young anymore. In fact, I tell people I'm older now than I've ever been. How can a young man keep his way pure? By living according to your word. God has given us his word to be a light unto our path, to be a light for us, so we know where to go and how to live. Jesus said in Matthew 4:4, man shall not live by bread alone, but by every word that proceeds out of the mouth of God. So if you're going to live a pure life, live according to the word of God. And secondly, seek him with your whole heart. I will seek you with all my heart. Do not let me stray from your commands. Do you know that if you're not seeking the Lord, the devil is seeking you? If you're not walking with the Lord, then you're walking in the world. Seek God with your whole heart. Put your whole heart into your relationship with the Lord and say, Lord, I want to live for you. I want to honor you. Help me to live for you. And thirdly, hide God's word in your heart that you might not sin against him. Hide God's word in your heart. Meditate on God's word. Think about it. Reflect on it. Prayerfully ask the Lord to give you an application for whatever you're reading in the word of God. Memorize scripture. As the scripture says, hide it in your heart. So allow God's word to just control you, and it'll come out. You'll be talking with people in normal conversation, and the word of God will come out of you. Del Faisenfeld was the founder of a ministry called Life Action. Life Action is a revival ministry started nearly 50 years ago in Buchanan, Michigan. And Del Faisenfeld died, I believe he was 40 or 42 years old. God just removed him from this powerful ministry. But he had a son, Del Faisenfeld Jr. And his son does a lot of writing for Spirit of Revival magazine. Nancy Lee DeMoss, who did get married to a man by the name of Robert Wogamuth, and Robert died not long ago of cancer, so Nancy is single again. But Nancy's been part of that ministry for many years. We've had a team from Life Action
come to Calvary Baptist Church 5 times over a period of many years. A marvelous ministry. You may want to go online and look up Life Action, and you will find amazing information. But Del Faisenfeld wrote an article in the spirit of revival, and in that article he said, "I know of no sin that will do more damage to deaden a man's spiritual vitality than the sin of moral impurity." And he developed a number of key steps to help people live a pure and holy life. And I want to go over a number of those steps with you today. First of all, recognize your potential for moral failure. Recognize your potential. You may say, well, this wouldn't happen to me. This wouldn't happen to my spouse. We've been faithful all these years. This couldn't happen to my children or my grandchildren. Listen, it's happening all the time. 1 Corinthians chapter 10, verse 12 has a verse for us that says, "Let him who thinks he stands take heed, lest he fall." Don't be proud in your heart saying, "This could never happen to me." In fact, I've found it important to never use the word never. Sometimes the devil just goes really after us when we say, "I don't think that'll ever happen to me." Don't overlook the potential of what could happen to you. Rick Warren said, "Given the right situation, you and I are capable of any sin." We're capable of any sin. Recognize your potential for moral failure. Number two, realize you don't have to give in. We don't have to give in to sin. People just use the excuse, "Well, that's me. That's the way I am. That's my nature." 1 Corinthians chapter 10, verse 13 says, "There is no temptation that has come upon you or seized you, but what is common to man. But God is faithful, who will not permit you to be tempted beyond what you are able to bear, but will with the temptation also make a way of escape that you may be able to bear it." The next time you're tempted, and you're tempted every day, if you're in this human body, you're going to be tempted. It's not a sin to be tempted. It's when we continue to give ourselves to that, whether it's looking at something, reading something, meditating in our hearts. Allow God to change your heart. The Holy Spirit is the great change agent. And when we surrender to Him and ask Him to fill us, He changes us day by day. You do not have to give in. Ask the Lord to show you the way of escape. And watch if the phone doesn't ring or someone stops at your office or something happens and you say, "God is giving me this moment to choose whether I'm going to continue down this path or I'm going to choose to obey Him." Number three, resolve to be pure. Make a resolution in your heart. I resolve to be pure. I came across a verse many years ago in Daniel chapter 1, verse 8. Daniel said he purposed in his heart that he would not defile himself with the king's food or with the king's wine. Daniel made a decision beforehand that when something would come up, he would resolve to not give in to it. Resolve in your heart. I don't have to give in. God has given me a choice. I choose to follow Him. Number four, remove all bitterness. Hebrews 12, 15 and 16 says, "Looking diligently, lest any man fail of the grace of God, lest any root of bitterness springing up in us defile us, and by it many people be defiled." Bitterness is one of those things you can't keep to yourself. If you get bitter because of some hurt, something that has happened to you, and you allow bitterness to reside in your heart, it will defile people around you. Maybe your spouse, work associates, neighbors, because whatever it takes to trigger that bitterness, it'll come right up out of you. And you'll find yourself speaking it and feeling it, even though it maybe happened years before.
Jesus said, go to those who have offended you. Tell them about their sin. And if you're the one who offended, ask for forgiveness. Say, I'm sorry. I apologize. Don't allow bitterness to harbor in your heart. And another thing, when you are really tempted, remember this word, halt. H-A-L-T. When are you most tempted? When you're hungry, angry, lonely, tired. H-A-L-T. Think about it. When you're hungry and your body's craving for food, that's when you're often tempted to do things and say things you shouldn't. When you're angry, anger is like, wow, it's like a weapon of mass destruction. Like one man said, my anger is short-lived. Yes, but it's like a shotgun that goes off and destroys everything in its wake. Don't allow anger and bitterness to be in your heart. Anger will take you down a path you do not want to go. Number five, restrain your fleshly desires. Galatians 5:16 says, walk in the Spirit, and you will not fulfill the lust of the flesh. Now, if we're not walking in the Spirit and allowing the Holy Spirit to control our lives, our thoughts, our actions, the motives of our hearts, if we're not walking in the Spirit, we'll be walking in the flesh. And that's dangerous. You want to trust the Holy Spirit to help you walk in the right path. Intimacy in marriage is God's wedding gift to the bride and groom. Think about it. This is such a special gift. But because of immorality today, it is being cheapened. People aren't even in love. They're just hooking up with one another, whatever. And whether it's women with women, men with men, immorality in all different forms today is so rampant. But God says in His Word, flee fornication, flee sin. What did Joseph do? Remember when Joseph was tempted by Potiphar's wife? The Bible says he even wiggled out of his coat. She grabbed his coat. He wiggled out of the coat and ran. Sometimes with sin, we just have to run. Don't be in the presence of sin. If you know something's really tempting you, be very cautious. If you are being emotionally attracted to someone, be very cautious. Do not spend time with another woman alone, other than your spouse, or another man alone. Be very cautious. Billy Graham had very strict rules of purity. He wouldn't even ride on an elevator alone. He always had to have a staff person or somebody else with him. Be careful. Today there are pastors that will go out to lunch with their secretaries, people in business, doing all kinds of things they ought not be doing. And before long, their marriage is affected. Number six, protect anything that could lead you into moral bondage. Proverbs 4:23 says, guard your heart. Guard your heart, for out of it are the issues of life. Number seven, run from every form of evil. Flee from it like Joseph did. Listen to this phrase. He or she who flirts with sin and does not flee will fall. If we allow ourselves to flirt with sin and we don't flee, we will fall. Number eight, renew your mind with the Word of God. As it said there in the Psalm 119, 9 through 11, renew your mind in the Word of God. Every day, read Scripture. Pray over Scripture. Meditate on Scripture. Let it get into your heart and ask God to put it into practice. That's what's most important, living the Word of God. Number nine, recruit help. Recruit help. We need one another in the body of Christ. Ecclesiastes chapter 4, verse 9 and 10 says, two are better than one, for they have a good reward for their labor. But woe to the one who falls and doesn't have anyone pick him up. Ask God to give you a prayer partner. Ask Him to give you an accountability partner, so that when you feel tempted and you're going through a difficult time, you can call that person, speak to him and say, pray for me. I'm really going through a difficult time. And often it can be a time of temptation. And be sure to keep your accountability partner informed.
tell them you're going into a situation or whatever and you need extra prayer. And number 10, remember the consequences that could follow. Proverbs chapter 4, verse 26 says, ponder the path of your feet and let all your ways be established. Just think about your life right now, wherever you are, and you know the areas of temptation, and maybe moral temptation is very prominent in your life right now. Ponder the path of your steps. Just think about it. If I stay on this path very much longer, where could it lead me? It could lead to the destruction of your marriage. It could lead to the destruction of your business. It could lead to the destruction of your family, because often family members will turn against you. This is a very serious subject. Moral purity is so important today. Let us remember to pray for one another. I ask people all the time to pray for me. I've had people say, Pastor, you're doing fine. You don't need prayer. I need prayer like you wouldn't believe. The enemy is on my back just like he's on your back. When you think of me, when you see the birds flying in the air, think of this bird and send up some missile prayers for me. And remember to turn to Jesus. Jesus is there for you. As many as received him, to them he gave power to become children of God, even to those who believe on his name. When we put our faith in Jesus, and when we turn away from sin and genuinely repent and put our faith in him to come into our lives, he'll change us and he'll help us to live a holy life and a pure life for him. Thank you so much for watching. Don't go away. We're going to come back with more questions from the audience. Hi, I'm Pastor Larry Bird, host of the program called Deep Waters. I'm sitting in the studio here in Allentown where we tape Deep Waters, and it's before a live audience. We would love to invite you to come and be part of the live audience, and you can submit questions after I speak, and then I will interact on your questions.

0: welcome back to Deep Waters. This is the time in the program when we consider questions from the live audience. And today we're looking at the subject of how to live a life of purity. And this is the importance of what we're looking at today, because our whole society is filled with impurity. And Pastor Zach Michalak is my co-host for the question time. So, Zach, you have some questions and comments.
1: Yeah, thanks for having me. I loved in this message the practicality of that list from our life action friends. There was one piece in it, though, that I felt was missing, which I think we hit on in the psalm, though, which is the importance of prayer in all of this and in our seeking not to fall into temptation. Of course, you know, Luke 22:40, Jesus says to his disciples as they're awaiting his arrest, pray that you might not fall into temptation.
0: Yep.
1: Jesus himself is, you know, the exemplification of this.
0: Yep.
1: You know, as I was thinking about your halt thing, Jesus, prior to the 40 days of you know, temptation by Satan,
0: yep,
1: he's in the wilderness for 40 days, and the text tells us he was hungry.
0: Yep.
1: Right? He's hungry, he's lonely, he's tired, he's got 3 out of 4. He's not angered, but that's when Satan comes to him. Of course, he responds with scripture that's been stored up in him, both from his being God and humanly. The thing that happens right before that in Luke is he's a young boy in the temple living in his father's house, and so as a child, his consuming scripture then is what allows him to kind of go through that temptation. So I just was thinking how Jesus so beautifully exemplifies the,
0: amen,
1: you know, the things,
0: amen,
1: that he shared.
0: Thank you for bringing that up. The importance of prayer.
1: Yeah,
0: absolutely.
1: And just love that. One of our audience questions, which I think is a great question, because it's there's this funny thing where, as we consider that and desiring to run away from temptation, I think there can be this like thought of like, well, can't I, like, I've got salvation through Jesus by his grace. Do I really need to like run away from sin? And so the question is like, what does it mean when some people say I made it to heaven by the skin of my teeth? Is that something we should even want? And like, And why not?
0: Well, I think that sounds a little dangerous to me that you just made it in. Well, the thief on the cross, we know, cried out, you know, Lord, remember me when you come into your kingdom. So some people wait till the 11th hour, but sometimes they die in the 10th hour before they have an opportunity to repent. So it's not wise to do that. But getting in by the skin of your teeth, some people just feel like, you know, I'm not worthy. God will not accept me. But the amazing thing is he'll accept anyone whose heart is repentant. Jesus said, repent and believe the gospel. Mark 1:15. And anyone, a child, a teenager, a drug addict, a homosexual, a lesbian, it doesn't matter. A murderer. Paul was a murderer. Whoever will repent and believe will be saved.
1: Amen. Right. And I think, too, there's this this thought of, well, what salvation is for is to get me into heaven when I die.
0: Mm-hmm.
1: But what the Bible describes is salvation begins the moment that I come to trust in Christ, right?
0: Yeah.
1: The way that I like to say it is, God, salvation is Jesus by his death and resurrection has freed us from our sin.
0: Yep.
1: And so therefore we should live as Christ has freed us from our sin. That,
0: absolutely.
1: That he desires us now to walk in this newness of life instead, yep, of running back to my, yep, you know, my life of
0: and,
1: sin.
0: And Zach, and also so that people can see what a changed life is all about.
1: Mm-hmm.
0: People that really know us know what kind of a life we lived in our BC days before, mm-hmm, Christ. And when we change, 2 Corinthians 5:17 says, if we're in Christ, old things pass away. Behold, all things become new. And when people see the changes and they know us and they know those changes are genuine, that is a powerful testimony for the Lord.
1: Yeah. In the days of student ministry, a question that I would get very frequently is, how close can I get to,
0: yep,
1: fill in the blank sin,
0: yep,
1: before it's too much? And I would just kind of go, how close can you get to a mousetrap before you set it off? Like, why are,
0: yep,
1: you playing with, like, why would you want to get close to these things that we know are bad and dangerous?
0: And it's, there's a guardrail. And
1: right.
0: I had a couple of kids in a youth ministry years ago. They would walk on the guardrail, and they could fall either way very quickly. But that's where they were. They just walked on the guardrail. That's dangerous. Don't do it.
1: Yeah, yeah.
0: Stay back as far as you can from the guardrail.
1: Yeah, amen. So our audience members have kind of a grab bag of questions and assortment for you. So we'll work through some of these.
0: Okay.
1: A lot of them are really fun and pertain, I think, to different areas where this applies. So first question is, how do you feel about encouraging a person who wants to remarry when their former spouse is still alive?
0: Okay. Well, when it comes to marriage, divorce, and remarriage, in Scripture, from my understanding, and I have to respect others because I know that others have different ways of seeing these Scriptures, but I believe that there are two biblical reasons for divorce. One is immorality. When there has been unfaithfulness after a real period of seeking for reconciliation and just nothing is working and the marriage falls apart. Immorality. I believe the one who was sinned against is free to be remarried, but only in the Lord. 1 Corinthians 7:39 talks about remarriage in the Lord. So it definitely should be another Christian. The other reason for divorce, as I understand it, is desertion by an unbeliever. Hmm. A person is a believer, and they are married to another person that's an unbeliever, and they don't want them in the marriage anymore. You can go, get out of here. I don't want anything to do with your faith. I've had situations like that. Mm-hmm. But if they were biblical divorces, then there can be a biblical remarriage. But if it wasn't a biblical divorce, it's been my practice to counsel them to remain single. Now, sometime down the road, that spouse maybe dies, and now they're completely free if they want to remarry. And I respect, again, people who see that differently, but you're asking me, and I'm giving you what
1: That's what we're here for.
0: Good.
1: Yeah, appreciate that. So second question is a question around humility. I think sometimes when we talk about humility, we imagine self-degradation, right? Mm-hmm. And so the question is, when I respond to people who say humility means self-degradation, I should value myself less, how do I instead say, look, true humility is thinking rightly about myself and others?
0: Yes, that's exactly right, because the Bible says we should not think less of ourselves, neither should we think more of ourselves. Mm-hmm. It's having a realistic view. In fact, humility, someone said, is looking at God, seeing His holiness, and assessing our unholiness and bringing our lives in conformity with His holiness. Mm. To be humble is, I find, be humble or you'll stumble. And remember this, a peacock today may be a feather duster tomorrow.
1: That's good. Yeah, I mean, humility, I forget who said it, but humility is not thinking less of myself, but mm-hmm. thinking of myself less.
0: That's it. I like that. I think it might have been Martin Luther.
1: That sounds like one of his catchphrases.
0: If not, we'll give him the credit for
1: it. Yeah, sure. We'll say it was Luther. So next question is, what do you say to Christians who use, we'll say, inappropriate words that the world, you know, so commonly uses to express themselves?
0: You mean like curse words or swearing?
1: Yeah, sure.
0: Well, I think there's different levels of cursing and swearing. And for me personally, I try to avoid all of them. And I think we should as Christians. But I tell you, I get very annoyed when I hear people take the Lord's name in vain. When they take God's name in vain or Jesus' name in vain. Let me ask you a question. Have any of you ever heard anyone curse Buddha?
2: No.
0: Or Muhammad? Or Confucius? Or any other religious leader? And yet they'll use the name of Jesus Christ as a curse word. Jesus is not a name of profanity. He's the Savior of humanity. And I just feel sometimes we need to speak up. And I've said to people, I was in a little bit of a fender bender, and a guy got out of his car, and I said, hold it. You do not need to use that kind of language. And he changed it. Mm. Sometimes you just have to call people on it and say, you know what? I would appreciate it if you don't use that kind of language around me. I'd appreciate it. Just say it lovingly. But we have to speak up, especially when they take the Lord's name in vain. Oh, that bothers me.
1: Yeah.
0: The Lord will not hold them guiltless whose name they take in vain, His name. And one of the commandments in Exodus chapter 20.
1: Mm. Yep. Amen. Yeah, and just as a final word to just kind of wrap this all up, right, to bring us back to that that the prayer and the God's work in our lives, Psalm 51:10, is David's cry in the midst of his sin, create in me a clean heart, O God.
0: Amen.
1: Yeah.
0: And that's what God wants of us, that we would allow him to create in us a clean heart, O God, and renew a right spirit within me. So ask the Lord to cleanse you every day. Just go back to him and say, Lord, I ask you yesterday and I ask you today. Every day we need him. Thank you so much for watching today's program. God bless you. Turn to Jesus. He's looking to you.

0: 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In this powerful book, written by Pastor Larry Bird, you'll read about our extraordinary God experienced through an ordinary life. 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
1: Well, praise the Lord, everyone. I'm Pastor Eric Lambert of Bethel Deliverance International Church, and I'd like to invite you to join us on the next episode of The Christian and the Culture, a program designed to help you take a closer look at the Word of God as it relates to our current climate in this world. 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
1: If you're going to show that the gospel transformed you, you can't be a rebellious wife. There's the assumption that something in Christ is now possible that apart from Christ was not possible or not likely.
2: What in the world makes us so embarrassed about the gospel? For I determined to know nothing among you except Jesus Christ and Him crucified.

We have found ourselves now in the fifth chapter of Ephesians, in a section that deals with marriage. We're going to be looking at that this morning with particular attention to the husband. So this is your day, men, to hear from heaven about your responsibility as a husband. Let me read chapter 5 of Ephesians, starting at verse 22 and down through verse 33. This is the divine design and order for a marriage that can be, in spite of fallenness, a grace of life. Wives, be subject to your own husbands as to the Lord. For the husband is the head of the wife, as Christ also is the head of the church, he himself being the Savior of the body. But as the church is subject to Christ, so also the wives ought to be to their husbands in everything. Husbands, love your wives, just as Christ also loved the church and gave himself up for her, so that he might sanctify her, having cleansed her by the washing of water with the word, that he might present to himself the church in all her glory, having no spot or wrinkle or any such thing, but that she would be holy and blameless. So husbands ought also to love their own wives as their own bodies. He who loves his own wife loves himself. For no one ever hated his own flesh, but nourishes and cherishes it, just as Christ also does the church, because we are members of his body. For this reason, a man shall leave his father and mother, and shall be joined to his wife, and the two shall become one flesh. This mystery is great, but I'm speaking with reverence to Christ and the church. Nevertheless, each individual among you also is to love his own wife even as himself, and the wife must see to it that she respects her husband. Now, backing up to verse 18, just to remind you, those who are Spirit-filled, verse 18, filled with the Spirit, those who are joyful worshipers, verse 19, those who are constantly thankful, verse 20, and those who are mutually submissive are the ones who are going to enjoy the richness of marriage as the grace of life. I want to pick it up at verse 25 and the duty of the husband. And it's so simple and impossible to misunderstand. One command, husbands, love your wives. Nothing about authority there. Nothing about dominance, nothing about ruling, nothing about subjecting, nothing about commanding. Husbands, love your wives. That defines the kind of headship in a marriage that God desires. Obviously, it's never abusive, it's never overbearing, it's never inconsiderate, it's never thoughtless, it's never harsh, it's never unkind. So husbands, it's pretty simple. The responsibility is to love your wives. That's the command. And this is to be generated by the husband. Understand, the command is to the husband to love. It says nothing about the wife, whether she's lovable or not, or whether she's occasionally lovable, or rarely lovable, or never lovable. It doesn't change the command. Because the command is to love your wives. What do you mean, love your wives? Oh, this is what I mean. Verse 25, just as Christ also loved the church. Wow, that sets the standard pretty high. Love your wives as Christ loved the church. What kind of love was that? Well, he proved his love for us while we were enemies. He loved us when we were unlovable. He loved us when we were rebellious. He loved us when we were full of hatred. He loved us when we were wretched, vile, sinful. That's the kind of love. This is not love that is won by the object. This is love that is given in spite of the failures of the object. Chrysostom, the golden mouth preacher in the 4th century church, wrote this: hear the measure of this love.
If it be needful that you should give your life for her, or be cut to pieces 1,000 times, or endure anything whatever, refuse it not. Christ bought his church and brought his church to his feet by his great love, not by threats nor any such thing. So do you conduct yourself toward your wife. He understood exactly what this is saying. Love your wife? How do I love my wife? What do you mean by that? I mean, love your wife as Christ also loved the church. That's the model, and that's the pattern, and no less than that. Now, this is just stunning in the context of the people of Ephesus and the Roman world, because Roman law basically treated women as if they were slaves. They were less than human. In fact, Cato, writing Roman law, says this: if you were to catch your wife in an act of infidelity, you may kill her without a trial. But if she were to catch you, she would not venture to touch you with her finger. She has no such right. Well, that's the role of women in ancient Rome. So what God is saying through the Apostle Paul is shocking. Love your wives, and love them as Christ also loved the church. This sets the standard so high. There are several considerations with regard to defining this love over in 1 Peter 3. If you look at it for just a moment, 1 Peter 3:7, you get a little more insight into it, and we looked at this briefly last week. You husbands, in the same way, and these are some of the ways that love expresses itself, live with your wives first in an understanding way. This love demands understanding, knowledge, some translations say, knowing her sensitivity, knowing her feelings, knowing her needs. This is not some macho, independent, insensitive kind of dominance that we're talking about, but rather it is living in a way that displays the fact that you are in touch with the depth of her understanding, her feelings, her thoughts, her desires. Secondly, it calls not only for such consideration, but even for chivalry, as with someone weaker, since she is a woman. Not weaker intellectually, not weaker in terms of wisdom, not weaker in any spiritual sense. But by God's design, man is stronger. He is the protector. He is the provider. He is the source of security and strength in the union. She should know that. She should feel protected. She should feel secure. You are her knight in shining armor. And then thirdly, not only consideration and a measure of chivalry, but you should show her honor. So this love encompasses showing honor as a fellow heir of the grace of life. In other words, you're treating her like a believer. You're treating her like it's the communion of the saints. So what does it mean to love the way Christ loved the church? Okay, he's going to tell us. First, verse 25. He gave himself up for her. He gave himself up for her. That's where it starts. It is self-sacrificing loves. The Spirit-filled husband loves his wife, not for what she can do for him, but for what he can do for her. That kind of love seeks only her joy, only her fulfillment, only her spiritual benefit. That's how that love works. And that's the way Christ loved, right? Philippians chapter 2. He didn't hold on to what he had in glory, equality with God, but he took on the form of a servant, humbled himself to death, even death on the cross. Why did he do that? It was condescending sacrifice for the objects of his divine love. A real love
is never tyrannical. A real love is always sacrificial. This is a Christ-like love. You have to find every possible way that you can demonstrate setting yourself aside for the sake of your spouse. It's love that is that selfless. It really involves the death of self. This is the key to a good marriage, is the death of self, particularly the death of self in the husband, so that he is characterized by the love that is defined in Scripture in 1 Corinthians 13. You remember this, right? Love is patient. Think of this in your marriage. Love is patient. Love is kind. It is not jealous. Love does not brag. It is not arrogant. Does not act unbecomingly. It does not seek its own. Is not provoked. Does not take into account a wrong suffered. Does not rejoice in unrighteousness, but rejoices with the truth. Love bears all things, believes all things, hopes all things, endures all things. Love never fails. Okay, that's divine love. That's the kind of love that's shed abroad in our hearts by the Holy Spirit through salvation, and that is how a husband is to love his wife. And by the way, all of those things that I read out of 1 Corinthians 13 are verbs, not static nouns. He's not describing love as if you could take a snapshot. He's showing it as if it's a video. It's a way of life. It's help and humble service as a continual flow of life. Death to self is critical, and that's a spiritual reality, right? Take up your cross and follow me. Die daily, be crucified with Christ, look not on your own things. Now this is really the starting point of this kind of love. You've got to do away with yourself. You might think about it this way. Here's how you could describe dying to self. When you are forgotten or neglected or purposely set aside, and you sting and hurt with the insult of the oversight, but your heart is happy being counted worthy to suffer for Christ, that is dying to self. When your good is evil spoken of, when your wishes are crossed, your advice disregarded, your opinions ridiculed, and you refuse to let anger rise in your heart or even defend yourself, but take it all in patient, loving silence, that is dying to self. When you lovingly and patiently bear any disorder, any irregularity, any annoyance, when you can stand face to face with folly and extravagance and insensibility and endure it as Jesus did, that is dying to self. When you are content with any food, any offering, any clothing, any climate, any society, any solitude, any interruption by the will of God, that is dying to self. When you never care to refer to yourself in a conversation or record your own good works or itch after commendation, when you can truly love to be unknown, that is dying to self. When you see another prosper and have his needs met and can honestly rejoice with him in spirit and feel no envy nor question God while your own needs are far greater and in desperate circumstances, that is dying to self. When you can receive correction and reproof from one of less importance than yourself and humbly submit inwardly as well as outwardly, finding no rebellion and no resentment rising in your heart, that is dying to self. I read that to you because I want you to understand the range of dying to self is vast. So first of all, if you're going to love your wife as Christ loves the church, it's a sacrificial love. Secondly, it's a purifying love. Go down to verse 26. Christ loved the church and gave himself up for her so that he might sanctify her, having cleansed her by the washing of water with the word, that he might present to himself the church in all her glory, having no spot or wrinkle or any such thing, but that she would be holy and blameless. This is the model. This is the standard. You are not only to sacrifice for her, but you are to be the instrument that God uses to sanctify her. Set her apart from sin, which means you don't
lead her to do things that are sinful. You don't hit the hot buttons that start arguments because you're angry and trigger hostility with her. That's inducing sinful response. Why? Because you are committed, as Christ was, to the glory of His church. I love that. The church in all her glory, in doxon, all her splendor. The word could be translated real beauty. And the real beauty of a woman is that inward beauty, right? That's back to 1 Peter again. Not the clothing that she wears and the jewelry, but the hidden beauty of the heart. So you are concerned with her true beauty, which means you're concerned with her true purity. You desire that she be without spot. Stain is the word in the Greek, or wrinkle, which means a flaw, or any such thing. You don't want anything to mar the beauty of your wife, and the beauty of her of your wife is defined at the end of verse 27 as holy and blameless. Christ purifies His church by washing His church with the Word, and that is the role of the husband, to be the cleansing instrument using the Word of God to wash his wife so that her true beauty can be seen. Jesus prayed, "Sanctify them by thy truth, thy word is truth." The Word is the sanctifying agent. The Word cleanses. Christ loves His church enough to sacrifice Himself for it, and to then go on cleansing His church so that she would be without spot or wrinkle and holy and blameless. What a beautiful picture of how a husband is the sanctifying instrument of the Spirit of God for his wife. So sacrifice and purity mark Christ-like love. And there can't be any less standard than this. Christ is the standard and His love for the church. There's a third thing to say about this. We are to love our wives not only in a sacrificing and purifying way, but in a caring way. And that's what we see in verses 28 to 30. So husbands ought also to love their own wives as their own bodies. In other words, you are one flesh. You're to love your wife as your own body. He who loves his own wife loves himself. In other words, if you want the best for yourself, then love your wife, because you really are inseparable from her. And her contentment and her reciprocating love will be your greatest joy. No one ever hated his own flesh, verse 29 says, but nourishes and cherishes it just as Christ also does the church. And here we're back to Christ again. In the same way that Christ cherishes and nourishes his church, in the same way that he desires the best, that he offers continual care. You know, I think about the fact that he has given us all things that pertain to life and godliness. I think about earlier in the book of Ephesians, how much does Christ love us? He loves us enough, if you look at chapter 1, that He chose us before the foundation of the world, that He adopted us, that He redeemed us, verse 7, that He forgave us. And all of this He lavished.

We all have the same challenges. Society strikes against us. Satan's coming against us. Our own flesh makes it hard. But here are the patterns. And the assumption is, if you are commanded to do with your wife what Christ does in loving His church, that you have the power to do that. And of course, Romans 5 says God has shed His love abroad in your heart through His Holy Spirit. Now there's one final point here that just sums up what we've already said, and it's in verse 32. I described the manner of love like Christ had for His church. But here is the motive. Here is the motive. Obviously, there's a motive for your own self-fulfillment, for your own well-being, for your own joy, for your own happiness, and by the way, for the happiness of your children. Your children are only going to be as happy as you are content in your marriage. You set the tone. If you love the way Christ loved the church, men and women, if you submit the way the church submits to Christ, your children will be in the most healthy environment to most readily embrace the truth of the gospel. But there's another thing beside just having a happy home that comes with this, and it's in verse 32. This mystery is great. This is a secret now to be revealed, not revealed before in Scripture. What is the mystery? The mystery is, I'm speaking with reference to Christ and the church. The mystery is this, that Christ and His relation to the church is the symbol that is demonstrated in marriage. So you have responsibility not only for your own joy and happiness and that of your children and everybody else who intersects with your life, but you are given a responsibility to show the world the relationship between Christ and His church as demonstrated in your marriage. Think about that. Think about that responsibility. That is the motive. And if you come short of that, you have failed in what is a great, great opportunity. It's a great sacred secret now revealed, that Christian marriages can demonstrate to the world the relationship between Christ and His church. Submissive, obedient wife, fulfilling all the responsibilities of love for her husband and her children, a loving husband who's sacrificial, purifying, caring, and faithful. This is the picture of marriage that demonstrates the relationship of Christ to His church. I guess the question in the end then is, we need to ask ourselves, the closer people get to our marriage, do they get closer to seeing the relation between Christ and His church? Because that's the responsibility. It's a high calling. Being married is a very high calling. It's the grace of life. Don't embark upon it lightly, but when you do, understand that as a believer, you have now been given the responsibility to unfold the mystery of the relationship between Christ and His church, so that marriage is not only in itself a marvelous reality, but it is symbolic of the work of Christ and His love for His church. So we have to think about whether our marriage demonstrates that. And that takes us to verse 33. And this is just a summation. And after all of this, each individual among you, let's get back to the beginning. Love his own wife even as himself. And we're back to love. And the wife must see to it that she not obeys, but that she respects her husband. What we're talking about in a marriage is not dominance and submission. We're talking about love and respect. Okay? We're talking about love and respect. Those are the defining summary words.

0: love and respect. Love and respect will make a blessed marriage and a wonderful testimony of Christ and His church. Next to coming to Christ and your salvation, the most important decision you'll ever make is who you marry. Because it's a lockdown situation, and that's the way God designed it to be for life. But He also designed it to be for love and blessing and fulfillment. In fact, the Bible calls marriage the grace of life. It's the best that life has to offer on a human level. And if that marriage is in Christ, then it has all the blessings of God that comes with salvation being shared by two people. So I just celebrated 60 years of marriage to Patricia, and God has given me the best that He could ever have given me, the perfect mate for my life, to strengthen me and support me and love me and care for me and invest in the children. Patricia's been really amazing. She's been a model. She's been a Proverbs 31 woman. But in addition to that, when I think about marriage, I can't think about it without thinking about all the people that have come out of that marriage. 4 kids, 15 grandchildren, and 5 great-grandchildren and counting. And they're all still a part of our life. This is the bliss of marriage. It's not just one person for life. It's family. It's children. So we reach 60. That's a milestone. But it's not just something the two of us share. It's shared by our whole extended family that give back to us the joy and the love that we've invested in them. So it's the best of all possibilities in human life.
1: 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We'll see you next time on Grace to You.

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0: 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It's going to be an exciting time together. So don't forget to join us.
1: So be diligent. 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
1: From the pulpit of the First Baptist Church of Dallas, Texas, this is Pathway to Victory with Dr. Robert Jeffress.
2: Hi, I'm Robert Jeffress, and welcome again to Pathway to Victory. America is a place where people of all races, religions, and backgrounds can live in harmony. 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Today, I'll expose how tolerance has changed from its historical meaning and the serious ramifications of that change in our culture today. My message is titled, The Most Misunderstood Word in America, on today's edition of Pathway to Victory.

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1: It was the British writer G.K. Chesterton who said, "Tolerance is a virtue for a man with no convictions." That statement certainly explains why there seems to be an inverse relationship between our culture's embracing tolerance and also our culture's rejection of the moral and spiritual absolutes. If you listen carefully to the voices around you, you'll conclude that tolerance is the most important character quality that any of us can develop. The conviction that all beliefs are equally valid is celebrated as the highest ideal in our culture. And by the way, that's not by accident. There are many educators today who believe that encouraging tolerance of all beliefs and behaviors is the highest educational goal of educators. And that's why we elevate in our culture tolerance over truth. I want you to listen carefully to the words of Stephen Bates, a conservative writer, in an article he wrote for the American Enterprise. Bates said, "Tolerance may indeed be the dominant theme in the modern curriculum. The authors of a recent study of American high schools concluded that tolerating diversity is the moral glue that holds schools together. One study of American history books found that toleration is presented as the only religious idea worth remembering." What I'm going to call tonight true tolerance not only allows for, but it requires a belief in absolute truth. And that's what I want you to understand more than anything tonight. True tolerance requires a belief in absolute truth. Tolerance is defined as to allow or to permit, to recognize and respect others' beliefs and practices without sharing them. To bear or put up with someone or something not necessarily liked. Do you get that? It's to allow something that you don't agree with. Gregory Kalki again identifies the three critical components of true tolerance. Number one, there's a permitting or allowing something you dislike or don't agree with. Secondly, a conduct or point of view with which one disagrees with in the process, while number three, respecting the person in the process. Here is the most obvious but overlooked truth about tolerance. It is a conduct or point of view one disagrees with, not one accepts. You can only truly be tolerant of something you either dislike or disagree with. Let me illustrate that for you if I could. Let's say I go to a dinner, and for dessert, they serve Häagen-Dazs vanilla ice cream with chocolate sauce over it, which happens to be my very favorite dessert. And so Amy asked me, "How did you enjoy dessert?" And I say, "Well, I tolerated it." Tolerated it? Would that be an apt description for my reaction when I practically licked the bowl clean? No, that's not what you would say. Tolerated it? No, no. Now, let's suppose that instead of Häagen-Dazs vanilla ice cream with chocolate sauce, they serve key lime pie, my least favorite dessert. And so I nibble at it a little bit to be polite. And Amy asked me, "Well, how did you enjoy your dessert?" And I say, "I tolerated it." Now, that would be an accurate word to describe how I dealt with the dessert. I permitted it to be served to me. That is, I didn't throw it across the room. Okay? I permitted it to be served. Nevertheless, it was something that I very much disliked. And yet, I respected the person who served it to me in the process. I didn't call her a bunch of filthy names for serving me key lime pie. You see, that is what tolerance is. It's permitting or allowing something you disagree with or dislike while respecting the other person in the process. First of all, pseudo-tolerance. This is the new perverted idea of tolerance. Pseudo-tolerance rejects the idea of absolute truth. Now, today we throw around the term absolute truth all the time, and maybe you're not sure exactly what that means. An absolute truth is a truth that is true in every circumstance. That is an absolute truth. 7 times 8 equals 56 is an absolute truth. There is no situation, no culture in which 7 times 8 does not equal 56. And of course, by rejecting absolute and spiritual truth, a pseudo-tolerance has to become what they say they despise. And that leads to a second characteristic of pseudo-tolerance. Pseudo-tolerance is intolerant of other points of views. That's the most ironic thing about the whole thing. Those who say they're tolerant usually end up being the most intolerant people of all. Let me give you some illustrations of that. While he was the editor of a publication entitled Proceedings of the Biological Society of Washington, Dr. Richard Stenberg received a submission from an author, Dr. Stephen Meyer of the Discovery Institute, an institute not unlike our own Creation Research Institute that the Morrises head up. It's an institute that is dedicated to promote the intelligent design theory of the origins of the universe. So Dr. Meyer submits this article for publication. When the publication was received by the editor, Dr. Sternberg, he was so impressed with it that instead of asking for peer group review, he, as editor, made the decision to publish the article, something that was clearly within his rights as editor. Dr. Sternberg was immediately attacked by his peers for allowing the publication of an article that allowed for intelligent design. The incident, by the way, is not isolated. In June of 2006, the National Science Academies of 67 countries warned parents and teachers about any attempts to undermine the teaching of evolution or allowing students to be taught that the world was created in 6 days. In November of 2007, the Parliamentary Assembly of the Council of Europe adopted a resolution that recommended a prohibition against the teaching of creationism in any educational setting outside of religious classes. The statement declared, and I quote, "If we are not careful, creationism could become a threat to human rights," end of quote. Now, how's that for tolerance? A few years ago, I was invited to be on a panel discussion at one of the largest Jewish temples here in Dallas. And the panel discussion had to do with the separation of church and state. And on the panel with me was a Jewish rabbi, a minister from a liberal mainline denomination, a member of the Texas State Board of Education, and yours truly was the token conservative. During the discussion, one of the panelists asked me this question. They said, "Dr. Jeffers, why are you so opposed to teaching evolution in the public classroom?" I said, "I'm not opposed to teaching evolution at all. I think evolution ought to be taught. My question to you," I said, "was, why are you so opposed to allowing creationism also to be taught as an alternate theory?" See, that is the hypocrisy of tolerance. You know that up until 2009 here in Texas, our school board guidelines had a long-time requirement that in the teaching of evolution, that the teacher was allowed to present some of the evidence against evolution, of which there is a mountain of evidence that discredits the theory of evolution. But in January of 2009, a sharply divided Texas State Board of Education voted to abandon the long-time requirement that high school biology teachers discuss some of the weaknesses of the theory of evolution in biology classes. Proponents of this new policy, eliminating any questioning of evolution, argued that graduates of Texas high schools would be denied entrance into respected universities if they came from schools that allowed any questioning of Darwin's theory. Have you ever heard anything so preposterous? I mean, I thought the whole basis of education was questioning different theories and re-questioning and retesting different theories. Number three, pseudo-tolerance refuses to differentiate between people and their beliefs and their behavior. Pseudo-tolerance refuses to allow you to differentiate between people and their beliefs and behavior. You see, one of the basic tenets of pseudo-tolerance is you cannot separate people from their beliefs, behavior, or choices. In other words, to reject Islam is to reject Muslims. If you oppose same-sex marriages, it means you hate homosexuals. If you lobby for the repeal of Roe v. Wade, it means you must despise every woman who has ever had an abortion. Do you see how insidious that is? To say that you can't separate people from their behaviors? Thank goodness God separates us from our behavior. He says, I hate what you do, but I love you. But you see, those who embrace pseudo-tolerance won't allow for such a separation. How does true tolerance differ from pseudo-tolerance? In three distinct ways. Number one, true tolerance requires making a judgment. Write that down. True tolerance requires making a judgment. Remember, you can only disagree with those things that you disagree with. You can only tolerate those things with which you disagree with, like same-sex marriage, or those things you dislike, like key lime pie, okay? So that means you have to make a judgment. Disagreement, dislike, mean you have to make a judgment, first of all. So if you're going to be truly tolerant, you have to decide what you dislike and disagree with, and that means making a judgment. And that leads to a second characteristic of true tolerance. True tolerance is grounded in a genuine concern for other people. The only reason you'd try to remove a particle from somebody's eye is for the well-being of that individual. Number three, true tolerance allows for preferences. Proponents of pseudo-tolerance have convinced us that tolerance necessitates neutrality. Pseudo-tolerance says you can't have any judgments about anything and truly be tolerant. But to be truly accepting of others, the fact is we need to express our preference for certain choices, beliefs, and behavior. Let me illustrate that for you on a governmental level, if I could. Our Constitution demands that we allow people to worship any God they choose to worship or no God at all. That is the First Amendment. However, the fact that our Constitution demands that everyone have the freedom to embrace any religious beliefs or no religious beliefs does not mean that the government cannot demonstrate a preference for Christianity. You see, many people erroneously believe that the First Amendment of the Constitution demands government neutrality or even hostility toward all things Christians. Remember the First Amendment? Congress shall make no law regarding the establishment of religion or prohibiting the free exercise thereof. In recent years, this so-called establishment cause has been used to ban everything from nativity scenes in the public square to prohibiting prayers at graduation ceremonies because such outward and overt Christian expressions imply the government's endorsement of a specific religion. Now, the problem with that application of the First Amendment is it is based on a truly false understanding of the words religion and establishment. The First Amendment was written and ratified to guarantee that no particular denomination within the Christian sect would be made the National Church of America that everyone would have to worship in. That is all that was meant by the First Amendment. When it says Congress shall not establish a religion, it means Congress shall not establish the Methodist Church, the Baptist Church, the Congregational Church as the state church of which everyone must be a part of. Now, I made that claim a few weeks ago. You've heard me say that before. You may say, well, now, Pastor, how do you know that's true? I'm going to give you that evidence tonight, and it is compelling. Supreme Court Justice Joseph Story was appointed to the Supreme Court by President James Madison in 1811. Do you remember who James Madison was? James Madison was considered the chief author and the founder of the Constitution. In fact, 20 years earlier, before he appointed Justice Story, James Madison is the one who introduced the Bill of Rights, including the First Amendment, to Congress. That was James Madison. He was the architect of our Constitution. He is the one who appointed Supreme Court Justice Joseph Story. Now, wouldn't you think that if President Madison was going to appoint Justice Story to the court, He would want to make sure that Joseph's story embodied his own beliefs about the Constitution. Now, Justice Story was made a Justice of the Supreme Court by James Madison in 1811, only 20 years after the ratification of the First Amendment. So here you've got a Supreme Court Justice appointed by the architect of the Constitution, James Madison, who's living at the same time as the framers of the First Amendment. He was alive during the debate. It's interesting that Joseph Story wrote a commentary on the Constitution of the United States. And in that commentary, he clarified the meaning of the First Amendment. And listen to what Joseph Story said. He said, quote, "The real object of the First Amendment was not to countenance, much less to advance Islam or Judaism or any other infidelity by prostrating Christianity. No, the whole object was to exclude all rivalry among Christian sects, denominations, and to prevent any national ecclesiastical establishment which should give a hierarchy the exclusive patronage of the national government." Justice Story said the whole purpose of the First Amendment was simply to create one Christian sect from being the national church. He goes on to say, "Never in our wildest imagination was it meant to prostrate Christianity, to elevate Judaism, Islam, and any other infidelity of a religion above the Christian faith." Now, don't you find that fascinating? Now, I want to ask you, whose interpretation of the First Amendment do you trust most? Do you trust Justice Story, appointed by James Madison, who lived within 20 years of the ratification of the First Amendment? Do you want to trust his interpretation of the First Amendment, or do you want to trust the interpretation of the ACLU? I'm going to go with Justice Story, aren't you? That is what was meant by the First Amendment. Congress shall make no law regarding the establishment of a denomination. That is what he was talking about. And although the Constitution allows that people are free to embrace Hinduism, Islam, Judaism if they want to, never should we believe that that is in any way saying that all religions are equally valid. America was founded as a unique Christian nation. In the New York State Supreme Court case of the People versus Ruggles, Chief Justice James Kent wrote in that case, quote, "We are a Christian people, and the morality of the country is deeply engrafted upon Christianity and not upon the doctrines or worship of those imposters." Listen, that is a high court saying every other religion besides Christianity is an imposter religion. What I'm saying to you tonight is true tolerance allows other religious beliefs, but it also allows the showing of preference to other religious beliefs, the belief of Christianity. Our forefathers did not hesitate to declare that America was a Christian nation. And although, again, they championed the right of other people to embrace other faiths, they did not demand that government prostrate Christianity. There is no mandate, ladies and gentlemen, in the Constitution that requires government to prevent public expressions of the Christian faith in the public square. In fact, as I've demonstrated in the last two examples, the First Amendment doesn't even require that government treat all faiths equally. You know, you've got high school principals, bless their hearts. They say, well, you know, if I allow a Christian to pray at graduation, then I have to allow a Jew, and then I have to allow a Hindu, and then I have to allow a Muslim. No, you don't. That's not what the First Amendment says. It says you don't have to prostrate Christianity in the name of other religions. A city mayor isn't obligated to balance a nativity scene with a Jewish menorah. The fact is, true tolerance allows for preferences even in the government. America has always preferred the Christian religion above all other impostor religions. Doesn't mean we don't allow for the worship of other gods, but it doesn't mean that government must be neutral. True tolerance allows for preference. You know, Jesus was very interesting in the way he presented absolute truth. He was very hard in his convictions. He was not this common picture of Jesus, this Casper Milquetoast guy who, you know, went around the hillsides picking daffodils and eating birdseed. That wasn't Jesus, okay? Jesus was very tough when it came to his beliefs. In Matthew 10:34, Jesus said, "Do not think I came to bring peace on the earth. I did not come to bring peace, but a sword." Or Mark 9:43, "If your hand causes you to stumble, cut it off. It is better for you to end life crippled than believing your two hands to go into hell, into unquenchable fire." Or Luke 15:25, "If anyone comes to me and does not hate his own father and mother and wife and children and brothers and sisters, yes, even his own life, he cannot be my disciple." Now, those are tough comments, aren't they? Jesus was tough in his convictions, but he was very soft when it came to people. He was tender. He was compassionate. He was what I like to call a velvet-covered brick. Hard in his convictions, soft with other people who were genuinely searching for God. And I believe if we're going to be effective in being salt and light in our culture, we have to find that same mix between conviction and compassion. But hear me tonight, compassion for other people doesn't negate conviction. True tolerance not only allows for a strong point of view, it actually demands it. True tolerance is based on a genuine concern for other people. A genuine concern that says, "I respect your right to believe what you want to believe, to behave as you want to behave, but I also love you too much to remain silent about it." That is true tolerance. In his book, The New Absolutes, William Watkins writes, "We must violate the new tolerance and become a people marked by intolerance. Not an intolerance that unleashes hate upon people, but an intolerance that's unwilling to allow error to masquerade as truth. An intolerance that is willing to call evil, evil, and good, good." There's never been a more urgent moment when so much hangs in the balance for our country. My hope and prayer is that God would raise up men and women all across America who would become salt and light for Him. And you can join the movement right now by giving toward the $1.5 million In God We Trust Matching Challenge. A group of generous friends of Pathway to Victory have made it possible for your gift today to be matched and therefore doubled in impact. The only hope for our nation is the transforming power of the gospel of Jesus Christ. And your generosity will help us broadcast God's Word across America and around the world. Now, please stay right there. I'll be back with more Pathway to Victory in just a moment.
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2: Don't we live in strange times? 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
3: One Day Closer is about learning how to use our one day closer to eternity to bring Jesus-infused hope and purpose to those around us. 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

How do we recognize the deception of Satan through the apostates in the church? Modern day apostates in the church. They could be wearing clerical garb. They all use Christian lingos. They could be saying all the right words. But by the time anyone wakes up to their destructive teaching, it could be too late. Turn with me, please, to Jude verses 8 and 11. We started a series of 6 messages from the Epistle of Jude, which is only one chapter. And Jude gives us 3 clues, just like detectives. There are 3 clues in which we are able to identify these spiritual hijackers. Before I get to those 3 clues, I want to point your attention to the danger that these false preachers and teachers pose. Verse 8. In the same way, these dreamers pollute their own bodies, reject authority, and slander celestial beings. They lower biblical truth, biblical standards, all the way to the ground. They neutralize biblical authority. They create a personality cult so people follow them instead of following Jesus. They create their own disciples, not the disciples of Jesus. They make people think that it is positive thinking that saves them, not the Savior. In 2011, September 11, if you view the footage of seeing the terrorists boarding the planes, you will never be able to identify these individuals. Even experts could not distinguish between the terrorists and the other passengers who were going in to board the same plane. Later, the investigators have discovered that this was by design. They deliberately dressed to look like everybody else, like all the other passengers. They carried themselves like everybody else is going on and catching a plane. Some have backpacks and briefcases, and they blended so well with other passengers that nobody could tell the difference. Just as detectives and intelligent officers work diligently and work hard to foil terrorist plots, so is the Apostle Jude is telling the believers to be alert, to be on the watch out, to discern and expose their falsehoods. While the terrorists, of course, have caused physical destruction, these apostates cause spiritual destruction. Now, believe it or not, terrorists are dreamers too. They're dreamers. You say, how come? Well, they dream of world domination. They dream of a world under the control of their evil laws. So what about the dreamers, the false dreamers in the church? Well, they dream of salvation without the Savior. They dream of redemption without the cross. They dream of peace without repentance. They dream of preaching happiness without holiness. They preach unity without Christ. They preach a God other than the Father of the Lord Jesus Christ. They dream dreams that everyone, no matter which God they follow, they will make it to heaven. We have to understand that Satan's purpose and only mission is to divert the attention of God's people from worshiping the one true God. Oh, you can focus on a religion, you can focus on rituals, you can focus on church politics, or you can focus on anything other than the worship of Jesus. And that is why when Moses died, God wanted to make sure that the subsequent generation of Jews are not going to fall into the idolatry
of worshiping at the shrine of Moses. And that is why no one knows where Moses is buried to this day. Nobody knows where he was buried. But Satan wanted to do the opposite. Satan wanted a shrine to be erected for Moses. Why? So that people can commit idolatry and worship Moses and worship his shrine. So a dispute in the heavenly realm arose between Satan and the archangel Michael over the body of Moses. What was the archangel Michael's mission? To protect God's people from falling into idolatry. But instead of the archangel Michael using his own spiritual authority to stop Satan, what did he do? What did he do? He said, "The Lord rebuke you, Satan." Verse 9. But even when the archangel Michael, when he was disputing with the devil about the body of Moses, did not dare to bring slanderous accusation against him, but said, "The Lord rebuke you, Satan." While believers are given authority by Jesus, we dare not to confront Satan on our own strength, even though we've been given authority over him. In all of my writings on the subject, as you know, I've written about spiritual warfare for the last 40 years. I warn believers over and over and over again, do not think for a moment that you can have victory without being under the cover of Jesus. You can't do it on your own. If you get carried away and think that you have the authority and you can do this and you can do this, I promise you, you're going to get clobbered every time. Because Satan is a spiritual being. He's not flesh and blood, as Paul said to the Ephesians. And he loves to draw us into thinking that we can. We have the power. All we need to do, we need to exercise that power without hanging on the coattail of our commander-in-chief. And that is where the three clues come in. Look at them. They're all in one verse, by the way, verse 11. Three clues. If you're a detective, you're saying, here are three clues I want to give you that keeps you alert. Verse 11. First clue, stay away from do-it-yourself religion. Second clue, he says, stay away from the feelings religion. Thirdly, do not get into the building your own ego religion. First clue, stay away from the do-it-yourself religion. Do you know what I'm talking about? Do-it-yourself religion. I mean, humanitarian work, faith-based work. My goodness, these are buzzwords now. Buzzwords. You say, Michael, are you against humanitarian work? Absolutely not. For all humanitarian work began by Christians. All of humanitarian activities have their roots in the Christian faith. Christians are the ones who built hospitals for healing. Christians are the ones who opened orphanages for the destitute. Christians are the ones who created works of mercy. Christians are the ones who established feeding of the hungry. All of these began as a result of Christian believers wanted to serve God by serving people. But, like everything else, Satan touches. And he does that with everything that's good. Like everything else, Satan hijacked these ministries and made them purely for selfish and self-gratifying and self-serving. The way of Satan gets in the picture, listen carefully. He takes over the work of God and he literally inverts the purpose. Humanitarian work becomes
how I earn my salvation. Humanitarian work becomes, how do I go to heaven? Humanitarian work becomes, this is how I earn brownie points with God. Humanitarian work becomes the way to ease my conscience. Instead of repenting of sin, the way you ease my conscience is I do some good and may be accepted by God. That's how he perverts everything. Can you see Satan's deception? The Word of God from cover to cover says that there's only one way to be accepted by God, and that is through the shed blood of Jesus Christ on the cross of Calvary. Only after that, that we serve God by serving the needs of others. And that's precisely the deception that Cain, the son of Adam and Eve, fell into. That's the deception Satan got him into. Let's look at it. Mom and Dad, Adam and Eve, learned the hard way from God that fig leaves do not cover the sin of disobedience. Mom and Dad, Adam and Eve, learned the hard way that only the shedding of the blood of an innocent lamb will bring forgiveness of sins. And his mom and dad, Adam and Eve, taught their children the importance of this lesson. And guess what? Their son Abel decided to follow God's way. This is what God wants. That's what I'm going to do. This is God's way. I'm not going to change it. And so he comes to God offering the sacrifice of a slaying of an innocent lamb. Why was this so important to God all these thousands of years ago? Why was that important for him in the Garden of Eden? Why? That early in history, this is a very important lesson. Because the shedding of the blood of an innocent lamb was pointing forward to the cross of Christ. Because the shedding of the blood of an innocent lamb is a forward-looking picture to the Lamb of God, the most innocent blood of all. But here comes Cain. And he said, no way, Jose. Mom and Dad's religion is outmoded. Mom and Dad's religion is old-fashioned. Mom and Dad's religion is not hip anymore. Mom and Dad's religion has not moved with the times. Oh, how many times did I hear that? Mom and Dad's religion is not relevant today. It's just not relevant for today. I'm going to come to God my way. I'm going to come to God, not God's way, but my way. I'm going to be accepted by God. He will have to accept me the way I think he should accept me. I am going to worship God my way, not his way. It's like Sinatra. I did it my way. I'm not going to sing it because they're going to be running out of here. So Cain decided that he's going to offer God some grains. Not shedding of the blood of an innocent lamb. Our society and many professing Christians today probably would say, Cain was a good guy. Cain worked hard. Cain was a humanitarian. Cain was a philanthropist. Cain was doing his best. What's wrong with that? Thousands of years later, the epistle to the Hebrews, chapter 11, verse 4, says, by faith, Abel. It doesn't take faith for a do-it-yourself religion. Right? It doesn't take any faith at all. You do what pleases you. It doesn't take faith for do-it-yourself your way. No amount of good intentions, sincerity, hard work can save us. No amount. First clue, stay away from do-it-yourself religion. Second clue,
Stay away from, follow your feelings religion. Here Jude gives us the example of Balaam. Balaam, can you say Balaam? Who is that Balaam guy? Well, let me tell you about him. Just a little bit. Story time, okay? Kids, story time. When the Israelites came out of the land of slavery in Egypt, and before they got into the promised land, they came into the wilderness and they had to go through a place called Moab. The Moabites had a king who was evil by the name of Balak. Don't confuse those two, because both starts with B. You can easily get confused. First one is who? Second one? Balak. King Balak heard about the great things that God did for the Israelites when they came out of Egypt. And he was terrified of them and he wants to destroy them. So he looked around and he found a prophet of the occult. Somebody who is a sorcerer, a demon possessed, by the name of Balaam. King Balak said to Balaam, "I'm going to make you a very rich man. But even demons and demon possessed sorcerers knew that the Israelites are protected by God. Oh, but the pile of money looked so good. It felt so good to do it." And so when Balaam became reluctant, because as I said, even demons had to obey God, the king interpreted the reluctance of Balaam as holding out for more money. He upped the ante. More money? More money? Balaam knew that he could not curse the people of God. Oh, but the money looked so good. The money felt so good. And the more Balaam says no, the more money piled up by Balak. Finally, he said, "You know what? I'll give it a shot. I mean, what have I got to lose?" The money blinded him so much. So much. That he could not see the angel with a sword drawn, stopping him from going through. He couldn't see. He was so blinded by the money, he couldn't see the angel. But the donkey did. The donkey was riding. So he kept beating the donkey. So much so that the donkey spoke. Be very careful when a donkey speaks to you. Be very, very careful. God is the one who forbade Balaam from cursing his people. But that did not stop Balaam, because the money felt so good. So he came up with a diabolical idea. It's the second best. And he said to the king of Moab, "The way you weaken and may not destroy, but you weaken these people is to have a party." Party. The third clue that Jude gives us here: stay away from feeding your ego.

0: Levite, but he had a sick ego, and he wanted to replace Moses as a leader. Probably, I'm very careful, okay? Probably, Korah was talented, he was intelligent, he was charismatic, and he was popular. He didn't think much of Moses' leadership. He felt that Moses' leadership is not worth a flip, that he really is not a good leader. But he thought that he himself would make a much better leader. He'll make a much better leader. Read about it in the book of Numbers, chapter 16, when you go home, please. Well, you might be asking, well, Michael, how do you know that Korah was all these things you said? Because he had a very large following. Don't be misled by large followings. And you know what? This is a Yusuf thing. It's not going to find it in the Bible. I personally think probably he would have made a better leader. Probably. As I think there are lots of better leaders than I am. This is not false humility. It's the absolute conviction. A lot of people would exercise a better leadership than me. I know that. But there was just one tiny, teeny little problem. Have you thought about it? Just a little problem. God chose stuttering Moses, not brilliant Korah, to lead the people. And Korah's rebellion against Moses' leadership spelled dreadful disaster. Dreadful disaster. But think about this. What did Moses do? I mean, what would you do when you're falsely accused? Well, what did Moses do? I'll take him on. Let's go. Amano, let's go. Let's go public about this. Now, in Numbers chapter 16, verse 30, it says, Moses went on his face before the Lord. I found through the years that the Lord's vengeance is far better administered than mine. Oh, it might be slower, but much better, much more effective. And what did God do? Listen carefully. Not only that he opened the ground, but additional 14,700 people of the Israelites were killed by a plague. Please listen to me. It's always better to wait upon the Lord. But beloved, the truth is this. Our Lord Jesus Christ stands ready to forgive every repentant sinner. The Lord Jesus Christ is calling out every human being who would listen to him. Come to me, for I am the only one who can save you eternally. Come to me, for there is no other way to heaven except through me. Come to me, for there can be no eternal life in heaven without me. Come to me, for there is no peace of mind without me.
1: 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Through Leading the Way's June Gift Challenge, you can answer the call. 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
0: The faith is that Jesus and only Jesus is the way, the truth, and the life.
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0: Do you remember the old gospel hymn, "Count your many blessings, name them one by one, and it will surprise you what the Lord has done"? Well, when you are rejoicing in your blessings, what are those blessings? Join us this week on Stand in the Gap as we look at the last beatitude or the last blessing on Jesus' Sermon on the Mount, and it may not be the same kind of blessing that you and I are used to rejoicing in.
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1: The evidence shows that our framers, our founders, our fathers, they all established America as a nation that would honor the God of the Bible. And in that sense, we were founded as a Christian nation. They knew that Christianity was the only principle, the only religion that could possibly sustain a civil Western society.

0: Is there any hope for America? That's what we're going to talk about next on The King is Coming. Hi, I'm Jeff Kinley. If you're like most Americans, and if you're like me, you love your country. I love being an American. There's nowhere else in the world I'd rather be. In fact, my oldest son graduated from the United States Military Academy at West Point and served his country honorably as a captain in the Army. I love my country, and I even tear up still at the national anthem. You know, that's one of the reasons why I chose to write this book called The End of America, Bible Prophecy and a Country in Crisis. The reason I wrote this is because I not only want to help Americans, I want to help America. 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
0: Hey friends, it's Dr. Jeff Kinley with The King is Coming. We are living in perilous times. In fact, we're living in the last days as described in Scripture. And because of that, there is a sense of urgency on our lives and on our ministries to do what we can do during the time that God has given to us. We here at The King is Coming Ministry are proud of the long heritage and legacy we have, going all the way back to 1963. We have men like Dr. Dave Breese, Dr. Estep, Dr. Ed Heinzen, and others that have carried the torch of this ministry. But quite honestly, we need you to help us carry it into the next generation. In order to do that, we need your support, your financial support. And this enables us to continue to be on the air all across the country so that believers and others can be equipped and challenged to be able to reach the world for Jesus Christ. You see, we're in this thing together. We are part of the body of Christ. And we need you to be a part of our team. Would you go to thekingiscoming.com right now and prayerfully consider what God would lay on your heart to commit each month to this ministry? Thank you so much for listening and watching, and I'll see you soon on The King is Coming. Well, welcome to The King is Coming. I'm Jeff Kinley, and I'm excited that you joined me today. We're going to talk about then this new series we're doing called Hope for America. You know, with everything that's going on in our country and our world today, people are asking, what about America? Is there anything about America in Bible prophecy? What is God's relationship with countries like America? Where is America headed? What's our trajectory on the prophetic narrative? We're going to discuss all of these things in this series we're calling Hope for America. You know, the Bible says in Psalm 33, and beginning in verse 10, it says, "The Lord nullifies the counsel of the nations. He frustrates the plans of the peoples. The counsel of the Lord stands forever, the plans of His heart from generation to generation. But blessed is the nation whose God is the Lord, the people whom He has chosen for His inheritance." Now, obviously, that verse was written for the nation of Israel, but there's a greater principle. And the principle is that God blesses or honors a nation that honors Him. And so we want to talk about today America, and really, where did America come from? I mean, people have this debate today about, is America really a Christian nation? Was she ever a Christian nation? There are revisionist historians that are rewriting the history of America, saying that Christianity was never even a part of America's founding. Is that true? And if not, how can we back that up? Well, there's a quote from American philosopher George Santayana. He wrote this. He said, "Those who cannot remember the past are condemned to repeat it." And certainly when we look back at the nation of Israel, we see that God was reminding Israel over and over again to remember the things that He had told her. In fact, in Deuteronomy chapter 4, he says this. He says, "For what great nation is there that has a God so near to it as the Lord our God whenever we call on Him? Or what great nation is it that has statutes and judgments as righteous as this whole law which I'm setting before you today?" He says, "Only give heed to yourself and keep your soul diligently so that you do not forget the things which you have seen and they do not depart from your heart. and but make them known to your sons and your daughters, he says, remember, remember. And I think it's important for us to remember where we've come from, because many times we get a perspective on the present and hope for the future by remembering the past. And so let's begin talking about this idea of America being a Christian nation. Now, when we say America as a Christian nation, what are we talking about there? Well, if you hear that phrase, you may think that everybody in America is a Christian. Well, that's certainly not true. Or every Christian, or every citizen rather, has to believe in a Christian theology. That's obviously not true. But what we say when we believe that America was once a Christian nation, we're basically saying that the Bible and a Christian worldview helped to shape our country's founding. That's what we're saying when we say that the Bible is a Christian, that America is a Christian nation. Now, how do we know that America had its foundings in Christianity? We're going to look at some of the founding fathers' documents. We're going to look at some of their quotes here in just a minute that will help us understand how deeply rooted we are in Christianity. Now, if you look at the world around you, and particularly America right now, you'll see that we certainly aren't the Christian nation that we once were. In fact, America is declining spiritually and decaying morally. We'll talk much more about that in some subsequent episodes here. But just a couple of statistics here that bear this out, that 25% of unchurched adults today identify as being atheist or agnostic. Less than half of Americans now attend church. That's the lowest levels that we've ever seen in our nation's history. We also know that this is a gospel-resistant generation, that it's harder to share the gospel, and the gospel is less received today than perhaps at any other time in American history. And even in the church, only 40% of professing Christians read their Bibles one or two times a month. In fact, George Barna did a study where he discovered that only 14% of Christians read their Bibles every single day. In fact, during the whole COVID pandemic, that 14% dropped down to 9%. And so there is really, you talk about a pandemic, there's a pandemic of biblical illiteracy among the body of Christ today, because we're simply not getting into God's Word. And so America really is, from a spiritual standpoint, dying spiritually. We're on spiritual life support, if you will, but also decaying morally. We see many moral issues that are in America today that are very, very disturbing. We see the June 2015 Supreme Court decision legalizing gay marriage. We see the push for polyamorous unions, even this whole idea of incestuous unions or some type of man-boy relationship that's gaining traction among organizations like the American Psychological Association. We have transgenderism. We have sexual confusion. We have all sorts of things in our country today, but not just from the sexual standpoint, the sexual front, but even from the family. I read a statistic recently that said only 46% of children today are living with two parents that are in their first marriage, compared to 73% way back in 1960. Some 41% of children are born outside of marriage today. That's almost half of the children in America are born outside of marriage. And then on the violence front, there are 15,000 violent crimes reported in America in 2016, and 321,000 victims of sexual assault. In fact, there have been 53 million babies that have been slaughtered in their mother's womb ever since 1973. That's just till 2011. So there have been many, many thousands more, about 3,000 per day. That's not to talk about sex trafficking and all the other things that are going on in our country. All that to say is America is decaying morally. And so I think we would all agree that Satan is alive and well and living in America, as opposed to just the whole world. In fact, 2 Corinthians chapter 4, verse 4 says that Satan is the god of this world. Ephesians 2 says he is the prince of the power of the air, and he certainly is having free reign in America today. Now, let's look back, because we always haven't been this way. America was once a nation that honored the principles and the statutes that we find in the Bible, in the Old and New Testament. And let's just take a look back for just a few minutes and find out how the United States began and upon which was a nation built. Were we ever really a Christian nation? Well, maybe you recall from back in grammar school or maybe back in junior high, you studied America's foundings. You would have found out that the Pilgrim Separatists left England for Holland in about 1608. They went over there because they felt persecuted for their faith in their native England. They went over to Holland, and they got over to Holland. They stayed there a while, and they found out that the society and the culture of Holland was beginning to infiltrate their children and their home. And they thought, we've got to get out of here too. So that's when they left and came over, the Pilgrims did, to America. And then, of course, you have the Puritans in around 1630. They set sail for America seeking a religious freedom. And so America's pioneer settlers were Christian. The first people to come to America were not atheists. They were not Satan worshipers. They were Bible-believing Christians who came for freedom here. And their original dream was to establish a godly nation. In fact, in their chartered documents, they wrote that America was to be a city set on a hill. In other words, it was to be a beacon of light to all the world and all the rest of the nations so that they would see, here's what a functioning society can look like if they follow the Bible. And so that was their stated goal. But over time, as we know, we don't really stay on the path of that biblical narrative. And so America began to weaken. America began to just be lethargic. We stopped going to church in the same way that we did. And immorality began to grow. And then came something called the Great Awakening. And the Great Awakening changed America. It was a wake-up call. That's why they call it an awakening, because it woke America up again to those biblical principles. And how did God do that? Well, he did it through a man by the name of Theodore Frelinghuysen, who also joined people like Jonathan Edwards, George Whitefield, and the Wesley brothers, who eventually found the Methodist Church. There was an emphasis on missions, on the Bible. Young men began to aspire to ministry, and organizations and institutions were founded as schools like Princeton, Harvard, Rutgers, Brown, Dartmouth. All these Ivy League schools were founded as Christian institutions that were founded to train young men to send them out to preach the gospel. If you were to go to those institutions today, that wouldn't be the same story. In fact, University of Brown University today is identifying as 40% a homosexual, lesbian, or some other non-heterosexual persuasion. And so certainly things have changed over time. But Ben Franklin, you know the name Ben Franklin. This is what he said about the Great Awakening. He said, and I quote, "It seemed as if all the world were growing religious, so that no one could even walk through the town in an evening without hearing psalms sung in different families on every single street," close quote. See, even though God was working in America during that time, there were people, obviously, that rejected that. We know there's always been people to reject the gospel. But God's work and God's Holy Spirit was working through them. And so at the same time, while this awakening was going on, England was still taxing America without representation. They were imposing just a very minor tax on Americans at that time. And yet Americans, because they wanted to be independent from the King of England, they staged this thing we now know as the American Revolution. And when the American Revolution happened in 1776, our founding fathers drafted a series of documents, and in those documents, of course, you know the Constitution that begins with "We the People of the United States." See, they wanted to be separate from being governed by a monarch, an ungodly monarch, in their view. It says, "We the People of the United States, in order to form a more perfect union, establish justice, ensure domestic tranquility, provide for the common defense, promote the general welfare, and secure the blessings of liberty to ourselves and our posterity," that's you and me, "do ordain and establish this Constitution for the United States of America." Now let's set the context. Western civilization at this time was, for the most part, Christianized. They weren't being ruled by Muslim forces or some other Middle Eastern or Far Eastern religion. It was Christianized. It was based on a Judeo-Christian ethic. And so America's spiritual self was emerging. But during this time, there was a focus on Christian decency, on morality, on spirituality, and the Bible. All this taking place during the time of the American Revolution. There was a context of God consciousness. And I just like to say that the canvas of Christianity was the backdrop on which the character of America was created and brushstroked. And so we were had this DNA in our early days to be Christian. And then came the Declaration of Independence. Now, you'll have historians argue that you can't find God in the Declaration of Independence, and God was not in our founding documents. But look at what the actual Declaration of Independence says. It says that God was the source of all common grace. In fact, it refers to the laws of nature that were divinely appointed. So God is described as the source of common grace in the Declaration of Independence. And then it says God is the creator and sustainer of the world in the Declaration. It says, it talks about nature's God. You see, at this point, the whole theory of evolution had yet to be propagated and theorized and then sent out to the masses. People still believe that God made the world. Thirdly, it says that God was the giver of certain rights. We hold these truths to be self-evident, that all men are created equal and that they were endowed by their, what? Creator, with certain unalienable rights, that among these are life, liberty, and the pursuit of happiness. Now, what's very interesting is that it is written here that the framers of America's Constitution were so passionate about these things that this is what they did. They said that these God-given rights were the very purpose of government. In other words, the reason we're forming government itself is to make sure that people enjoy their God-given rights. And so certainly, this whole idea of God being as a source and as a foundation of our country was in their minds when they wrote it. And then it says that God is the judge of the world. It says that in the Declaration, it calls him the supreme judge of the world. And then finally, it says that God is the protector. It speaks of divine providence. It says, with a firm reliance on the protection of divine providence. So five times in the Declaration of Independence, the Bible's God is spoken of and referenced to. Now, why did they do that? Did they do that because someone was saying, hey, make sure you put God in there? No, they did it because it was just a natural part of their consciousness. It was a natural part of what they thought about nations, about the world, about humanity. And so it just came as a natural consequence of that. They weren't talking about Allah or Confucius or Buddha or Osiris or Zeus or the flying spaghetti monster. No, they're talking about God here, the God of the Bible. And so every person, whether they're a peasant or privileged in that day, understood that there was a God and that that God was the God of the Christian Bible. So they didn't need theologians to write the Constitution, to write the Declaration of Independence. In fact, of the 56 signers of the Declaration of Independence, only two of them, just two, were professional ministers. The rest were lawyers, merchants, doctors, scientists, farmers, and they all believed in this great God. Now, there's so many quotes I want to give you here that help undergird this principle of America as a Christian nation. Let's begin with Thomas Jefferson. Jefferson said, and I quote, "No nation has ever existed or been governed without religion, nor can be. The Christian religion is the best religion that has been given to man, and I, as chief magistrate of this nation, am bound to give it the sanction of my example." That's Thomas Jefferson. John Adams, the second president of the United States, said this. He said, "The general principles on which the fathers achieved independence were the general principles of Christianity." That's our second president. In 1856, the House of Representatives stated this, "The great vital and conservative element in our system is the belief of our people in the pure doctrines and divine truths of the gospel of Jesus Christ." Can you imagine the House of Representatives saying that today? But that's where we began. That was our foundation. There are many more. President James Madison, who served with U.S. Supreme Court Justice Joseph Story, said this, "One of the most beautiful boasts in our municipal jurisprudence is that Christianity is a part of the common law. He says there's never been a period in the common law that did not recognize Christianity as its foundations. He says, I verily believe Christianity necessary to support civil society. Court Justice John McLean, appointed in 1829 by President Andrew Jackson, stated, the Bible is the rock upon which our republic rests. George Washington said this, it is the duty of all nations to acknowledge the providence of Almighty God, to obey His will, and to be grateful for His benefits, and to humbly implore His protection and favor. And I bet you didn't know this, that George Washington had a private personal prayer journal. And this is what he said in that journal. He says, quote, O eternal and everlasting God, direct my thoughts, words, and work, wash away my sins in the immaculate blood of the Lamb, and purge my heart by your Holy Spirit. Daily frame me more and more in the likeness of your Son, Jesus Christ, that in living in thy fear and dying to thy favor, I may in thy appointed time obtain the resurrection of the justified unto eternal life. Bless, O Lord, the whole race of mankind, and let the world be filled with the knowledge of you and of your Son, Jesus Christ. That's our first president right there. Is that a Christian foundation? Well, there's so many more things we could say. Real quickly, John Jay, the first U.S. Supreme Court justice, he says, Providence has given to our people the choice of their rulers, and it is their duty, as well as privilege and interests of our Christian nation, to select and prefer Christians as their rulers. He said Christians ought to be the ones serving in the House of Representatives. They ought to be your congressman. And then Benjamin Rush, the signer of the Declaration of Independence, says, the only foundation for a republic to be laid is in religion. Now, Christianity, obviously, from those statements, is certainly a huge part of our Christian nation's founding. Well, you say, well, where else can we find evidence of this Christianity in our nation? Well, let me take you for a real quick tour on Washington, D.C. And as you go into Washington, you see sandblasted on the walls there. You see written on the walls. You see on the floors of some of our great buildings, scripture and spiritual principles. In fact, let me give you a couple of them. The Capitol building. There are 8 huge paintings depicting various aspects of how our Christian heritage, including the baptism of the first convert, along with the reading of scripture, is portrayed there. How about the Library of Congress? On display in climate control cases are a Gutenberg Bible and a giant Bible of Mainz. And scripture is inscribed on the ceilings and the walls, and the statues of Moses and Paul can be found in the main reading room. How about the National Archives? The Ten Commandments are embossed in bronze on the floor in the main rotunda. Not the Quran, but the Bible. How about the Lincoln Memorial? The 16th president's own words are engraved upon the walls of this great monument and include references to scripture, prayer, God's providence, and of Lincoln's great faith in the Lord. In fact, Lincoln called a national day of mourning and prayer. Can you imagine a president doing that today? It says the Washington Monument here is another one. Is atop the Washington Monument, a 555-foot structure, can be found an engraving on the aluminum capstone which reads Laus Deo, which means Latin for praise to be God. In fact, they put it there so that the very first thing the sun sees as it rises in the east is that phrase, praise be to God. Jefferson Memorial is another one. You can see scripture there, and God who gave us life and liberty, he says. The Supreme Court, the oak doors leading to the court chamber are engraved with the Roman numerals 1 through 10, representing the Ten Commandments. And then the White House, John Adams, the first president to live in the White House, said this to his wife in November 2nd, 1800. He said, I pray heaven to bestow the best of blessings on this house and on all that shall hereafter inhabit it. May none be honest but wise men ever rule under this roof. And then President Roosevelt then had those very words engraved in stone on the mantle of one of the fireplaces in that place. And so you can see, the evidence shows that our framers, our founders, our fathers, they all established America as a nation that would honor the God of the Bible. And in that sense, we were founded as a Christian nation. They knew that Christianity was the only principle, the only religion that could possibly sustain a civil Western society. But when America looks in the mirror today, is that what she sees? I think not. As I said earlier, America is decaying morally. We're declining spiritually on multiple fronts. And we're asking ourselves the question, what happened and what can we do about it today? And so we're going to talk about that more in this series. How can we get back to our firm foundations? Is it even possible to get back to our firm foundations? And are we truly now a post-Christian nation? How can we take it back? That's one of the things we're going to talk about here in this series called Hope for America. And I want you to stay tuned. I want you to watch the subsequent programs because we're going to really lay this whole thing out. We're going to see kind of the Google Earth view of how we can understand our country, where we've come from, where we are right now, and how we can get back to our biblical roots and how that can even be possible. Because I believe that the Church of Jesus Christ, that believers, that the Bride of Christ, are the real answer to that. You know, we've said a lot of quotes here in this message today. Let me give you one more in closing. This, again, is from John Adams. He said this. He said, "It is religion and morality alone which can establish the principles upon which freedom can surely stand." And if you and I today are to see America be changed, we're going to have a radical turn back to God, to the Bible, and to those very principles that John Adams spoke about. And so we're going to talk about that in this series called Hope for America. So I hope you'll join me on The King is Coming. I'll talk to you next time. God bless you.
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I'm Ron Jones with Something Good Television, where we believe every detail in our lives of love for God is worked into something good. 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

0: Jesus Christ said, "I will build my church." For more than 2,000 years, he's been doing all that he promised. Today, his church remains an assembly of his saints, providing a place for worship, fellowship, and instruction. In a world that often feels isolated and alone, church remains a place to connect. It's a place to call home. We're so glad you've chosen to connect with the family of believers at Campus Church in the Crown Center at Pensacola Christian College, as together we rejoice in the Lord.
1: Hello and welcome today to Rejoice in the Lord. We're going to find ourselves in the last of the Essentials series, and we're talking about service, the Christ life essential. You know, you and I anticipate that if we want to go up, we go up, and if we want to go down, we go down. But God has a way of presenting truth that oftentimes confounds our expectations. He actually said that the way to greatness is through service. The way up, so to speak, is down. When you and I want to reflect the life of Jesus Christ, we don't do so by promoting ourselves. We actually do so by serving God through serving others. We're going to find a wonderful Christ likeness in our life.